0: would commit such an egregious crime.
1: A Tumwater company that auctions vintage goods has agreed to pay a $12,000 fine for trying to sell a sculpture made from elephant ivory. A Fish and Wildlife agent noticed the figurine online of a Native American witch carving. According to the Olympian newspaper, the owners of Crawford Family Auctions were first charged with a felony, but the charge was reduced to a gross misdemeanor in a plea deal. The company's attorney says the illegal sale was completely unintentional. Your Cairo News Radio forecast, cloudy skies, light winds, overnight lows around 45 degrees. Sunday, morning clouds and afternoon sun breaks with highs near 64. I'm Tom Brock, Cairo News Radio.
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3: Hot dog, cause you love me like you should. 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
5: Are you ready?
6: I'm so ready.
5: Welcome back to the Hot Stove Society Show. We're having fun here in downtown Seattle. We are thrilled to have the chef from T-Mobile Park, Executive Chef Craig McAllister. Welcome to our show.
7: Hey, thanks for having me. Thanks for breakfast.
5: Yeah, I just have a... You're still alive. I think that's always a good thing when you've eaten here. Yeah, exactly. Tell us about you, sir, and what's going on at the Mariners Stadium this year.
7: You know, I've been with been in Seattle for the last 18 months, so I'm going on my second season with the Mariners. And, you know, like, our world is just a constant creative challenge to continue to improve that fan experience, come up with wacky and zany ideas. And how do you make a hot dog blue, and how do you integrate local ingredients to our, you know, to our fan program. So we are, and you know, the old adage, like, if you build it and put it in a tiny ferry boat, they will come.
5: Right.
7: That's been our,
6: that seems to be the hit this year.
7: Yeah, it seems to be. It's definitely caught us off guard of, like, how much traction that got, and how, you know, how much was everybody, you know, looking after those ferry
5: Instagrammable.
7: Boats. Instagrammable. Yes, yes.
5: It helps that it's in the Mariners, booth every night, you know, the TV booth, and it's on TV every night. That might help a bit.
7: The stadium, every time there's a home run, I mean, they blow the ferry horn, you know, that's inside. So, you know, it was kind of
5: it used to be the train horn, now it's a ferry horn.
7: At least that's how I understand it. So, yeah. So, like, it's been you know, these kind of things, we work all off season, we try to get these models done, we try bat around ideas, you know, and we just keep trying to make a really connected fan experience from having a lot of value items to make sure, you know, you can invite the whole, you know, all the kids down the street to the game, and then doing these premium crab nachos that are going in the ferry boats, just, you know, whatever we can do to really highlight what the Mariners, you know, what the Mariners and what the local, you know, demographics looking for.
5: I would imagine crab nachos in a ferry boat costs a pretty penny.
7: It does. So does the crab. I mean, it's 100% Dungeness. So like, that ain't cheap.
5: Right. I know that one.
7: Crab Rangoon was like a childhood food memory of mine, and trying to think of, you know, fun things that I identify with as a chef, or things that I've found to be, you know, kind of a cornerstone influence on, like, on my career. Take those things, turn them into a nacho, figure out how we can sell them, how we can market it. You know, like, that's a fair.
5: It's a challenge every year.
7: Yeah.
5: Is Ethan still the consulting chef down there?
7: He is. We still have Ballard Pizza, and we still have a couple other concepts that we're working with him. We still reference him and for some offsite catering and things like that as well. So yeah, we still work together.
5: You brought it up. How do you make a hot dog blue?
7: You know, like, I mean, I'm a Culinary Institute grad. Like, I've worked at, you know, I worked with the Fairmont. I've opened, like, hotels and resorts, like, all over North America. And, like, I feel like my entire career is going to be distilled down to, like, a
8: hot blue
7: dog
8: hot
7: or
8: dog.
7: A corn dog. Yeah, yeah. Like, I've worked for some other teams and other sports brands in the stadium world. So I feel like these things have kind of followed me around my career, and now I just try to embrace it fully. And
8: is it a green bun and a blue dog, or
7: we were doing like a blue heat talkie dog last year? So it was really like a honey battered corn dog that we rolled in cheese and then dipped in, like, blue talkies. That, you know, at least it was team colors. Gets people excited. Ruins a couple jerseys in the process.
5: Yeah, no kidding.
8: Wow. Well, you could do the blue masa. You could get the macienda.
7: Yeah, that
6: blue corn.
8: Yeah,
7: yeah, that was one of the, even during my interview with the Mariners. That was one of the things I introduced was I had blue masa milled overnighted to Seattle at the hotel, and then made a little huaraches, and talked about again, trying to make those like identifiable team color. You know, however it's handheld, you can eat it in your seat. You know, like those are all the things we have to think of all the time. So.
5: The first thing I remember at the stadiums that was kind of like out of the blue and that got people's interest up was the garlic fries.
7: Yeah.
5: Where it's just 10 times too much garlic on a cup of fries.
7: That sums it up.
5: And the whole stadium smelled like it.
7: I think we go through roughly like $7,000 of garlic a homestand. Like
8: what?
7: like $1,000 a day.
5: So they're still a big seller.
7: I'm still a big seller. Yeah, absolutely.
8: Is that your number one seller?
7: It's not just they're only in like limited locations, but got we got like the way the stadium's built, we have kind of a diverse the way our structure works that like our top sellers are pretzels and our hot dogs the time, but then
8: after that your specialty items, what's the top seller?
7: Honestly, that crab nacho is really like taken off. We're really, really happy about that. We're doing some fun coated churros. We work with some really great partners. El Reconcito came in and opened a stand inside the stadium this year. Piroshki came in. They're running a stand. A Rolling Smoke Barbecue that runs a food truck here in town. Partnering with the Mariners, we've really been able to like leverage our local community and bring in good, good partners.
8: That's a great idea.
7: To do
8: I love
7: what they
8: that.
7: Do best.
8: Yeah, to promote.
7: Tamari Bar on Capitol Hill. Is in. He runs his Japanese curry stand. So like let's work with people that do what they do best, keep the money in the community, and really
8: that's
7: highlight
8: great.
7: That partnership. Yeah.
8: That's great.
6: How do you think about a stadium? Like, do you think about it in zones? Do you think about your food offerings in different places of the stadium differently? Like in your club level, all those things. How do you organize that when you're coming up with menus?
7: My food's great, but my spreadsheets are my piece of resistance, like colored tabs, all the formulas work, metric or imperial, depending on what country I'm in at the time. But like, honestly, we're working with a lot of data. We know what ticket sales are. We know what the heat maps are like. We've tracked the weather for the day. Like, is the roof open or closed? Is it raining? We're going to have different load ins and load outs and cook times for things. And then, we're responsible. We're doing food for the entire stadium, fans, the clubhouses, the umpires, the family, our suites, our club set. We're also a convention center inside of a baseball stadium a lot of times. So we're doing tastings and we're planning weddings coming up and bar mitzvahs and things as well.
8: Really?
7: So like it is just a constant, we're just constantly moving forward. So there is a lot of like disseminating just the right communication to our team. I'm lucky that I have a really fantastic culinary leadership team that's been doing MLB in sports for a long time.
6: How many people does it take? What's your team like?
7: I have 125 hourly cooks, another 65 stewards and dishwashers, 7 other sous chefs, 9 other culinary supervisors to help me do that. And that's really just more of like the premium areas, the suites, the catering that happens every day. And then we have a massive team of up to 800 hourly employees just to get just to do the food side. Just
8: that's crazy.
5: I would imagine you have your own internal health department also.
7: Yeah, we keep we have our own EHS coordinator that works. He has a small team that
8: HACCP plans.
7: All of that. Yeah, we have we have colored logs and binders of everything everywhere. But that's a big piece of what we of what we do. The last thing you want is to end up on ESPN, by doing something doing something poorly. So we take our food safety very, very seriously. We're doing our own internal audits. We're working we have weekly download meetings after every homestand of what worked, what didn't, what can we improve upon, what's the new thermometers that hit the market and can we buy them? That's really that's really the things we sit around and try to talk about.
8: The thing that popped in my head, because you mentioned all those other events that you're doing and you've got all those boxes with the big wigs, what's the most elaborate meal that you've done in terms of just fancy ingredients? Or
7: I have done a 2-person on second base dinner that was 9 courses. One of the guests was vegetarian and the other one was alcohol free. And we did a 9-course meal that used very similar ingredients all the way down the line, and then did a paired mocktail tasting during the course of that so that there could be a proposal on the field after dinner that night.
8: Wow. Where did you guys cook that? Did you hide behind a screen somewhere?
7: Yeah, it was pretty. Yeah, some of it was, you know, warming things up in an elevator on the way down, you know, and then like throwing garnish over the outfield wall. Usually it's the other way around to then, you know, run out to second base. Yeah, you know, like, it's quite an operation moment. You know, you think the little things that we contend with, you know, it's such a large building that, you know, you forget salt that day. That's a 4-block walk to go get that. So
8: wow. don't forget Yeah, you're salt. In good shape. Get yeah. your scooter. Yeah.
5: We're talking with Chef Craig McAllister, T-Mobile Park Executive Chef. I don't imagine I could afford a second base wedding proposal.
6: Unreal. It's just all that stuff that you don't think about. You think about, the game day you don't think about the suites and the different clubs. I was in someone's seats last year and there was like 3 restaurants in this one club level that I didn't even know existed before. And I didn't even know you could have a wedding. Or I guess my old high school actually had their graduation there a couple of times. But all those things. I mean, your job is logistics. It must be just as much as food.
7: Yeah, I'm 100% like production managing all day long. You know, making sure that we stay motivated. You know, we're connecting with our staff. Everybody's here that's supposed to be. You know, I wake up to text messages. I go to sleep to text messages. But it's what we do to keep things going. And I'm a fans fan. I don't have a lot of time to watch what's on the field. So I'm just here to treat whoever the fans are rooting for, whatever team we're working for. I really want to make an identifiable, like really community driven experience for them.
8: It's beautiful down there.
5: Who's the pickiest owner about your food? I've had several meals with Chris Larson and he knows his way around a dinner table.
7: You know, we usually, as long as the meat's, on temperature and, thin slice, big smile at the carving station is what we say, as long as the day game omelets turn out great. Like usually my phone doesn't ring. every now and again we get Ken Griffey's here and he wants shrimp sushi. So we do a little run around to try to track that down inside the building. But,
8: funny.
7: But I mean, we do a pretty good job. We keep things accessible and fun and
5: In the days of yore, when we first opened the Dahlia Lounge 37 years ago now or so, I used to do the clubhouse meal for the boys at the request of Jay Buhner, and I would walk in with my sheet pans of rosemary chili chicken or whatever it was. I pull up underneath the stadium, walk right into the locker room with them on my shoulder, and there's Randy Johnson and Alex and Griffey all kind of picking at my trays, and it's super fun.
7: Every fan comes in like all ready to have a good time. So like from the restaurant world, you never know what couple just had an argument on the way out the door. But I feel like everybody comes to the game having a good time, and we're just a conduit to like keep that excitement going.
5: Super fun.
7: We're already at a win.
8: Good for you guys.
5: That's Chef so awesome. Craig McAllister, T-Mobile Park Executive Chef. Go say hi. Just ask for Craig. Ask if he made your garlic fries tonight. ask for Craig. Up next, Baby Artichokes on Cairo Radio. 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
16: RH

0: right, we're back here in the kitchens here at the Hot Stove Society Show. After having Craig here, it makes me want to go down and see a game and try out all the new offerings down there at the T-Mobile Park. Super fun. Right now we're going to chit-chat. You saw some artichokes that kind of had your mind spinning a little bit, it sounds like, to me, Bridget Charters.
1: Yeah, I helped help Gus out yesterday down at King 5. He was on New Day Northwest.
0: Uh-huh.
1: He's, man, the minute that camera goes, he's on.
0: He's on,
1: awesome.
0: Yeah.
1: He's a pro. Anyway, Frank Jr. was lined up behind us with his offerings.
0: Frank Jr., who? Frank Gonzalez?
1: From Frank's Produce in the market.
0: Yeah, okay.
1: Yeah. And he had this beautiful pile of mushrooms, morels, and then he had artichokes and all the beautiful Washington asparagus. He had half the table was Washington.
0: Uh-huh. This is all for Gus's cooking demo?
1: No, Frank was coming on New Day Northwest right after Gus.
0: Okay.
1: And he had these beautiful baby artichokes, but I didn't want to hang around and wait for him. I was like, I'll just go down to the market and buy some.
0: What's your go-to on baby artichokes, and what makes them special to you? Because I know it. I'll tell you mine after you go.
1: Yeah.
2: Wait, can we back up for 1 second?
0: Yeah.
2: Because I'm a baby artichoke novice.
1: Oh, you are?
2: Newbie. I've never cooked with them. I honestly, until I was putting this segment together, didn't really know what they were. So,
1: really?
2: Yeah. I mean, I've seen them, but I didn't know how they're picked, where they're picked.
0: You've eaten them many times.
2: I would have said that they were a different plant. And so I just want to back up for one second and talk about why they're unique and how they're different from a...
0: Okay, ask the questions and we'll answer.
2: Okay, how do they grow?
1: They grow from an artichoke plant. Now, there are a number of varietals of artichokes, but if you walk around in your neighborhood, your neighbors probably have decorative plants. They're artichokes, and the little babies shoot up. So the artichoke plant sends up a shoot, and then it has a small artichoke on the tip.
0: Bud. It's a bud.
1: It's a bud, right, of the big artichoke that we're used to seeing at the grocery store. They harvest those. And the more you harvest those little baby artichokes, the more it causes the plant to produce more.
2: Interesting. One of the things I was reading online was that it's actually fully mature at that size. And that on some plants, they just grow on the lower branches and the big ones grow on the upper branches.
0: Oh, I did not know that.
1: Oh, I didn't know. Yeah, I didn't know that. That's
2: so
1: interesting.
2: They're harvested lower down on the plant where they only grow maybe 5 inches,
1: right.
2: You know.
0: What I like about them is that when you do pick them, or, you know, I always just buy them picked, right? It's not something that on our artichoke plants over in Prosser, they bolt so fast because of the heat that we never really get a shot at them. But the ones that you see in the marketplace, they're almost 100% edible compared to, say, a regular globe artichoke, right?
2: Okay,
0: so
1: right.
0: You take the tip off like you do the big artichoke. You trim around the outside, the toughest leaves, but much of the inner leaf, and there is no choke yet.
2: Okay, so there's no choke in the center that you need to remove.
0: There's no choke that you have to remove. It's still very tender, like hairy. It's like just tender, edible grass in the center. It's in there. You'll see it in there, but it's totally edible.
2: Okay, not prickly in your throat. Like
0: not make you cough.
1: And they're small. When you buy a baby artichoke, if you're at the grocery store, I mean, maybe you'll see them at PCC or Met Market. I usually see them down at Pike Place Market, down at Frank's Produce. You know, they're an Italian family, so they always have them.
2: Okay.
1: And Socio's always has them, too. But usually you only want to get them when they're like 3 inches in length.
0: Yeah.
1: Okay. And like Tom says, those kind of cute little pale green ones, those are the best because you don't have to do a lot to get to the center of the artichoke.
0: Well, like any artichoke, you want to pick it up. It should feel heavy for its weight. And when you press on it, it should feel firm, not spongy. That's really a key to most any artichoke is getting a good one.
2: Great. Okay. You can talk about what you make with them, but
0: my favorite
2: way
0: is artichoke free tea. So I take that tip off, I pare the sides, and I quarter what's left, including the stem, and then I just drop it in water, lemon water if you want. They're going to brown up anyway, so it doesn't make a whole lot of difference. And then I dredge them in semolina and deep fry them hot, fast. Serve them with aioli, done. And I just could eat a platefuls of them.
1: They're good.
0: You know, what's his name down at the Vintage Hotel? Just retired.
1: Tullio?
0: Yeah, Tullio.
1: Yeah.
0: What was his, what's his name?
1: The chef?
0: Yeah.
1: Oh, we're getting old.
0: Oh, my God.
1: Walter Pisano. Walter Pisano. Yeah.
0: Anyway, he used to make a beautiful version of that dish at Tullio. Maybe they still do. I don't know. But maybe we should have Walter on as a guest and we could talk about that.
1: It's, yeah, it's so good.
0: It's in the Seattle icon.
1: Yeah, the, you know, the baby artichokes, the Italians handle them well. And where I worked up in northern Italy, in the spring, you were talking about peas. Like, when that stuff comes into season, like the asparagus, mm-hmm. it comes into season and then it's done. Comes through and then it's done. And so, like, when the season's over.
2: So you should be getting it when they're in season and you, it's not something you should be looking for, kind of.
0: Correct.
1: Outside. Correct. Okay. Right. And so when you see those baby artichokes, for us, it's local now. So they're, that, it makes sense, though, about the plant having the big center shoots, so they're taking off those little ones so the energy can go into the big guys, I would imagine.
0: Yeah, that's surprising. I'd like to see a picture of that, the babies coming off the stalk or the root part of the plant, because I guess I always just assumed that they were picked off the end, like a rob, yeah, right?
1: Right.
0: Like
1: the tips.
0: A new growth tip. Yeah.
1: Right.
0: Apparently not
1: so.
0: So
1: the way that I was taught to cook them is we would get cases and cases at the restaurant I worked at. And the dad, who was 80, would clean them all up. And he had a 5-gallon.
0: Oh, thank the Lordy, somebody was there to clean them for you.
1: Oh, my God. It was cases. Mario would show up with 4 and 5 cases of baby artichokes. And if he didn't have time, we were cleaning them, sitting out in the back. But they went into buckets with water. They got cleaned up. And then we would, just like you say, we would split them and fry them.
0: Yeah.
1: Or the other thing that we would do, same deal, split them, but we would fry them in a pan in olive oil, add a little bit of garlic, add some parsley, add some breadcrumbs, hit it with some white wine, and put a lid on it and put them in the oven at 300 degrees and just cook them until they were tender. And it was just this pile of...
0: And the breadcrumbs didn't sog out and get gross?
1: No, it absorbed. I mean, they got a little soggy, but then you let it... You took the lid off and let them get crispy.
0: Uh-huh.
1: And then just toss the artichokes with some fresh parsley and a little olive oil.
0: Uh-huh.
1: And so you had these soft, kind of unctuous baby artichokes.
0: They make a beautiful salad.
1: Yeah.
0: And you should feel special. If you go to someone's house and they've... It's like when they've prepped fava beans for you. You should feel like...
2: You know they've put the work in there.
0: Yeah,
2: for you.
0: Same with
1: you
0: baby
1: mean
0: artichokes.
1: Shaving them, the baby artichokes? Or?
0: No, I just said that it's a sign that someone's really caring about you if they're willing to make you a whole artichoke salad or a whole fava bean salad. Vegetables that take a real effort to prep.
1: Labor intensive.
0: Yeah. If you had your choice, what would you pair them with? You said something, broad beans earlier. That would be a perfect scenario with artichokes, olive oil, white wine, garlic, herbage.
1: Spring. Asparagus.
0: Yeah.
1: You could, that all could be tossed together. Everything could be slightly blanched and tossed together. And grilled. You were doing a lot of grilled artichokes, too.
0: Yeah, but I was doing the big globe grills. Where you clean them up, and then you just put them center side down on the grill and just get that little bit of smoke on them.
1: Oh, really?
0: I'll never forget taking the train through Italy and just... All of a sudden, you're looking out the window and you realize those are artichoke fields. Carciofi, right. The Italian word for it.
1: Carciofi.
0: Carciofi. And just field after field of these beautiful swaying in the wind artichokes.
1: Yeah. I see them in the neighborhood. I'm telling you, protect your artichokes, because I'm that and the lilacs, you know, I'm just like, oh my God. I want to go with my
2: ruthless. You're out there with your clippers.
0: Your godmother doesn't take a walk in Seattle without a pair of clippers in her back pocket.
1: Really?
2: Well, they have them on the menu at NEB right now, which is what kind of inspired me on this segment. And they're doing it with stracciatella cheese, ramp verde, pickled ramps, and crispy speck.
1: Wow.
0: So a little ham, a little wild leek.
2: Pickled wild leek
0: pickled
2: also.
0: Wild
1: like
0: leek.
1: An antipasti kind of?
2: It's an op, yeah.
1: Yum. That sounds good.
0: I would go for that.
1: Yeah.
0: Big pile of mozzarella, some rehydrated sun-dried tomatoes. Mmm, I'm ready for a little Italian salad. Up next, cooking slumps. Can you fall into a slump when you're cooking? Not unlike if you're batting like Cal Raleigh right now. Can you fall into a slump?
2: Poor Cal.
1: Absolutely.
0: Poor Cal. I mean, we talked him up when he was doing great last week. He's a nice man. 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
13: I'm Tom Brock. A man authorities say directed a string of terror attacks in Europe and was also behind a terror plot targeting a synagogue in New York is behind bars. News Nation's Marcus Espinoza has more.
14: Federal prosecutors laying out the case that the accused terrorist had real plans to target a Manhattan synagogue this past April during Passover. They say he and his associates claimed responsibility for at least 18 attacks in Europe and two more in Canada. Federal officials say Mohammed al-Saidi was pushing attacks against U.S. and Israeli interests.
13: Prosecutors say the suspect discussed possible attacks in California and Arizona, and that he wanted to retaliate over the conflict with Iran. Could we see ICE agents outside of Lumen Field when the World Cup games begin next month? We are learning the U.S. is considering plans to deploy ICE outside some of the matches. News Nation's Ali Bradley has the story.
15: DHS confirms to News Nation that ICE officers will be present at some matches, working alongside local and federal law enforcement to help secure the July events. And questions are growing after Homeland Security Secretary Mark Wayne Mullen told CBS News that ICE arrests at the World Cup are, quote, not off the table.
13: Mullen says ICE agents won't be at games to round up people, but if someone is identified as a public safety threat or wanted for a crime, action could be taken. Your Cairo News Radio forecast, cloudy skies, light winds, overnight lows around 45 degrees. I'm Tom Brock, Cairo News Radio.
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0: We're back here in the kitchen on Cairo. It's time for cooking slumps to hit the... I was making fun of Cal Raleigh, had me in a slump, but the poor guy just went on the injured reserve list today, I think. So
1: I know I saw he came out of the game yesterday. Yeah. So
2: didn't he get a hit yesterday?
1: He did 2 days ago, yeah. Oh. I thought it was hilarious. Josh Naylor was in the dugout pretending to have gotten the ball for him to give him as a congratulations.
0: As a congratulations, yeah.
1: They were all giving him a hard time.
0: I'm Tom Douglas. Sweet.
2: And I'm Bridget Charters.
0: And this is Loretta on the producer mic today. Becky is in
1: Munich
0: right
1: currently.
0: Now. Munich.
2: Yeah. Munchen.
0: Hopefully she's eating a large pig knuckle. You know, in Munich, when you walk around the streets, you can go walk by restaurants that have little charcoal windows with pig knuckles on rotisseries spinning.
1: Yeah.
0: Yeah.
1: I've
0: what,
1: never
0: and
1: been.
0: They never been to Munich?
2: Wrap a
0: no.
2: napkin
0: what kind
2: around
0: of family
2: them?
0: Did you grow up in?
1: I planned the whole trip to Oktoberfest, and then you all went without me.
0: Well, you were in college, right?
1: Oh, I last minute got into law school, and it was the week that law school started, and I had planned this entire family trip to Oktoberfest, and then...
2: You couldn't go.
1: I couldn't go.
2: Bummer.
1: And in hindsight, I should have gone. The first week of law school is not that important.
0: No, turns out.
1: Turns
0: Isn't
1: out.
0: That when you met your now husband?
1: Well, yeah, but I would have met him anyways.
0: Oh, really?
2: Munich's
0: it
2: more
0: was
2: important.
0: Meant to be.
1: Yeah, Munich's more important than my current husband.
0: That's so funny. Cookie slumps. So how do you avoid the Cal Raleigh situation right now in your own kitchen?
1: Yeah, sometimes I find that I just get into this rut where I'm cooking the same... five variations on the same five things over and over. I'm not feeling inspired. When I think about what I want for dinner, nothing sounds good. Nothing, you know, feels exciting. And so I've been in that place. And since I got to write the show today, I was like, all right, I'm going to make Tom and Bridget solve it for me a little bit. So
2: come up with some ideas.
0: So is there a parameter? Like, do your kids have to like it? Or could this be a date night thing?
1: No, it could be a date night. I think it's anything. I think it's just what gets you kind of re-energized, what gets you trying something new, and how do you kind of break out of your habit
0: cooking.
1: I would
0: take a trip to abroad for a couple of weeks.
1: Okay, perfect. I'll just get right on it.
2: No, but do you want to replicate British food?
0: You're acting like there's no good food in England.
2: No, I am
0: not. That's just not the case.
2: It's true. I agree. When I was there, I had amazing food.
0: Yeah, plenty of good food. Like I just told you about the peas
2: right?
0: I had lots and lots of pea ravioli right now out there at the Boca da Lupo. Delicious pea ravioli. You know, the big thing over there was vintage dairy cow beef. So on the boards, on the special boards, you'll see things like 75-day former dairy cow beef T-bone or something like that.
2: And so they killed Bessie the cow aged her for 75 days?
0: But Bessie was already in typical dairy cow life.
2: Rotated out.
0: It's three or four years, and it's rotated out into more of a meatpacking plant situation. Well... there's this whole movement because they're letting the cows live longer that they have a better fat distribution and that they are more beefy. And so, I was looking up the theory because I had never seen it before. Like I saw it all over England and Ireland too.
2: Huh.
0: And so at the hotel we were at lunch yesterday, they brought out a little cart with the three big steaks and they made a super big point about this being Bessie. Or a 7-year-old dairy cow that had been aged for 72 days or something like that.
2: And how was it?
0: I didn't order it. I was having lunch, for God's sake. I would have to go to bed. It's like a 400-gram steak, you know, so.
2: Right.
0: Yeah. So, no, I didn't order it. But I just thought that was, you talk about getting out of slumps. I think travel is a good way to get out of a slump because you get inspired, whether it's British food or Mexican, like Mexico City. Like, when I come back from Mexico City, I want to cook.
1: Well, I also think you can kind of apply that logic on a smaller scale. If you can't just go travel, I think when you're traveling, one of the things you're doing more of is eating out.
0: Right.
1: And so make the reservation somewhere and just get out for dinner.
0: Right.
1: You know, for those of us that cook the majority of our meals at home.
0: Right.
1: Or are eating out at the same, you know, few neighborhood joints, like getting out.
0: Right. If you're eating at the same Thai restaurant every once a month, say, because you're ready for Thai, but it's the same Thai restaurant, you're not really expanding your cooking vocabulary. Mm-hmm.
2: So it's for me when I'm in a slump, I'll ask my husband, what do you feel like? Like, name it.
1: Because otherwise say, he never know, gets any input. Like?
2: Yeah, because then he's like, you will, like, I'll cater or I'll do a dinner for somebody. And he's like, how come you don't make this stuff for us? And I'm like, because you don't ask. You got to, like, I need you to ask. I have this huge cookbook library. Just ask, you know. But he doesn't know. So then I just go in and I grab a book.
1: Okay.
2: And I flip through it and I force myself to pick something out of the book.
0: That you haven't made before.
2: Correct. So whether it's a stew or a braise or something that catches my eye, I'll go through it. Like, for example, with Gus's book, I had the PDF.
0: Guess who?
2: Gus Constantelis. I went through his book and I was like, oh. So I looked at the lamb, and we just got some nice lamb in, and I'll probably do that this weekend. But it's just stuff that I wouldn't normally cook, so it forces you to make. I want to do the meatballs, and I want to do his version of the zucchini fritters. So I'm making different stuff for dinner, because if I had my druthers, whatever the veggie is of the season, right now it's asparagus. We've had it practically every single night.
0: Yeah.
2: And we'll either grill a steak, or I'll roast chicken, or we'll cook a piece of salmon.
0: And you then, consider it, but you don't consider that a slump, like what Loretta is really kind of talking
1: more
0: about.
1: More like a, it's just becomes like a pattern.
2: It's boring,
1: or it just
2: yeah.
1: becomes habit because now you've made it. And yes, of course, it's delicious. It's Washington asparagus. It's a good right. piece of meat. But I'm like, you know, how many times yeah. this week are we going to have this same thing? I wasn't going to talk about this, but what you said just made me think of it. Have you heard of the app CookShelf?
2: Yes.
1: Do you have it?
2: I don't, because they charge you for it, but it's pretty amazing. One of our guests here at the Hot Stove showed it to me. And so she takes photos of the recipes from Hot Stove classes.
1: Oh, and adds
2: and
1: them?
2: And loads okay. them to her CookShelf. But you can...
1: And you scan like the barcode of on your cookbooks, and it essentially imports the index into the app. And so you can see all your books in the app. But what you
2: are
1: can
2: those
1: also,
2: yours?
1: Yeah, these are mine. What you can also do is search for, say I have salmon tonight. I just put in salmon and it will come up with all of the salmon recipes from my cookbook shelf. And it will say, it doesn't give you the recipe. It tells you the title, like teriyaki salmon, for example, tells you what book it's in and what page.
2: But you can tap on it and it'll take you to that book.
1: It takes you to the book, but you still have to go get the book off your shelf.
2: Oh, and scroll through it. It doesn't pull the recipe directly.
1: It doesn't pull the recipe. It pulls the ingredients. And so you still have to own the book, I think, is the thing. And it tells you what page it's on. You can go, but it's a way that you can kind of inventory all of your cookbooks, and so you might not be thinking of this Jamie Oliver cookbook of having the salmon recipe that you want, but if you search, you know, through your whole library, it's like searching right. through your entire cookbook library. But anyways, for me, sometimes I'll, you know, I have this cookbook collection, and sometimes I'll get inspired, like, okay, this one book I want to cook out of, but other times I end up just Googling recipe for whatever, and I don't use the recipes that I have in these beautiful books. So
2: right.
1: that's been a way that I've found to kind of get inspired.
2: It's handy for you because you're standing there in the grocery store.
1: Mm-hmm.
2: And if they have good Wi-Fi, you can just pull

0: The little kids want the same thing. And that's what makes it so painful. So you got to have a dinner party.
1: Now, I don't feel like we ever catered to your taste as a little kid. Do you remember that? Because right now, like, if your kids are coming over, we'll always have a mac and cheese.
0: You were talking about chicken before.
1: I'm just talking about
2: making... made chicken. I mean, we ate chicken growing up, and probably you wouldn't have.
1: Correct. I would always go out.
2: You would eat out every night.
1: Yeah. Well, I cooked every night at the restaurant, so I pretty much did.
2: Yeah, I mean, I try and have, like, one element of a dish that I know that they'll be into, and then the rest, if they eat it, great. And if
0: are they at that stage where they're refusing to eat certain things?
2: A little, but they're honestly, all three of them are pretty good.
1: Starting
2: eaters.
1: To work out of it. Yeah, exactly.
2: Right now.
1: So. What I like about when I'm forced to look into a cookbook, I like learning a new technique, which is something that, for example, we just talked about those mini artichokes. I don't know that without a book or without having eaten that in a restaurant that I would have thought to do it the way that it's done. I would have thought that maybe it needed the batter or, you know, this or that, but it doesn't. It just needs semolina, and it crisps up beautifully in the fryer. And that's something like I had to learn that.
0: Right.
1: Either from eating it or because mentally I don't know that I would have gone there. So I think books do that for you too, where they'll explain the technique.
0: Mm-hmm. It just forces you. I mean, like Gus's book is a Greek cookbook and the recipes are not complex.
1: And where's mom's? I mean, they're home cooking.
0: It's home. It's big time home cooking Greek food, that classic stuff. And so if that appeals to you, start at the beginning.
1: Yeah.
0: It would take you back to your roots, Loretta.
2: Well, and it gives you, I think one of the things cookbooks do is like it gives you this peek into somebody else's life sometimes, especially books like his that have the stories along with them. And so it's a different type of cooking. Also, you're, you know, thinking of what the meal that you're making as this part of somebody else's life story too.
0: Yeah, I mean, cookbooks are amazing. A long time ago, we didn't have them. I swear to God, I remember coming through cooking school, and they were like, okay, I've got 5 good cookbooks.
1: Oh, my Lord. Long time ago, we didn't have cooking books.
0: We did.
2: Back in Bridget's
0: day. But you know what I mean?
1: Back in Bridget's day. It's time for Food for Thought Tasty Trivia, when you know you can find a cookbook on any shelf. 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
2: 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Let's just not come in tomorrow. Let's just take a day. You ever tried shawarma? There's a shawarma joint about two blocks from here. I don't know what it is, but I want to try it.

0: cheese, all right,
1: Rub
0: please.
1: With Love brings you deliciousness to every meal. 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Loretta, what are we going to play? Who are we going to play with, and am I going to win?
2: We are going to play Food for Thought Tasty Trivia. We have pulled a somewhat willing audience member, Lisa, to play with us today. Each person gets 5 questions, and we'll see how it goes. We're going to start with Bridget.
3: Okay, I'm ready. All right.
2: What thickening agent is derived from seaweed and sets more firmly than gelatin at room temperature?
3: Agar agar?
2: Agar agar. There you go. Number 2, true or false? Most coconut yogurt contains as much protein as Greek yogurt.
3: No way. False.
2: False.
3: That I looked.
2: The correct. Coconut yogurt is mostly fat and water and delivers only about 0 to 3 grams of protein per serving, while Greek yogurt averages 10 to 14 grams.
1: Your mom is on such a yogurt kick right now. Every frickin' day.
3: Really?
2: She loves yogurt.
1: Yeah.
3: Really?
1: Huh. Well, she's had some belly issues, and she.
3: Oh.
1: I think it keeps
2: her right. Good probiotics, yeah. All right, number 3. Roughly 1/3 of all Americans have worked in a restaurant at one point in their lives. What fraction of Americans have worked at McDonald's? 1 in 8 or 1 in 15?
3: Ah, man, that's a tough one. 1 in 15.
2: It's 1 in 8 Americans have worked in a McDonald's.
3: Wow.
2: Number 4. What is the name of the acid that is primarily responsible for the tartness in sourdough bread?
1: That's a toughie. You would think an instructor like Bridget would have this on the tip of her tongue.
3: Oh, God.
2: I think it also builds
3: is
2: up in your muscles.
3: Is it acetic acid?
1: No.
2: It's lactic acid.
3: Lactic acid. That makes sense.
1: Does it? It doesn't make sense to me. I thought that was a milk acid, like a dairy acid.
3: Huh.
2: I didn't write the questions. Becky did.
3: I thought I was cruising. Who did these questions?
2: Okay, she's number 5.
1: She's having a pork knuckle right now.
2: Yeah.
3: Yeah.
2: According to the New York Times, what percentage of restaurant revenue typically comes from alcohol sales in full-service U.S. restaurants?
3: This is a Tom question.
1: I know what ours is.
3: What percentage of sales?
2: Revenue. Yep.
3: 1/3.
2: A little high, about 20 to 30%.
1: We're 20%. Yeah,
3: 20%.
1: Yeah.
3: Oh, interesting.
1: As a company, yeah, huh. Some that are a little higher, but mostly we're a food group.
2: Should I give her a third?
1: Sure.
2: Okay.
1: She needs all the help she can get.
2: Okay. No. 3 out of 5, Bridget.
1: All right. Good job, Bridget.
2: Okay, Lisa, are you ready?
4: So ready.
2: Okay. What is the Japanese name for sea urchin?
4: Uni.
2: There you go.
1: Wow. Perfect. That's not fair.
3: Nice.
1: Nice work.
2: Okay, number 2. Is gratini, an Italian grated fresh egg pasta, a fine crystal cordial, or a French potato dish? Gratini.
4: Sounds like a French potato dish to me, but that's probably a trick question.
1: Well, you're pronouncing the I on gratini?
2: G-R-A-T-T-I-N-I.
1: So that would suggest Italian.
3: I haven't heard that
4: let's
3: spelling.
4: Let's get the options quickly one more
2: time. Okay. Grated fresh egg pasta from Italy, fine crystal cordial, or French potato dish.
4: Let's go with pasta.
2: It is, in fact, a grated fresh egg pasta. It was born out of economy. Nonas collected the dough scraps after making their tagliatelle and ravioli, grated it, and the gratini was born.
3: There it is. Huh. I just looked it up. Yeah.
1: Yeah.
2: Okay, number 3. In traditional Moroccan dining, what is commonly used in place of utensils?
4: A bread.
2: That's correct. Bread, wow. Torn and used with the right hand to scoop tagine salads and spreads. This is coming
3: She's
2: for
3: been,
2: you.
3: She's been, yeah.
1: Wow. Maybe you want to excuse yourself for this next.
2: Okay, number 4. What is considered to be the world's oldest alcoholic drink?
4: Mead.
2: That's correct.
3: Wow.
2: Fermented honey and water was consumed in ancient cultures across China, Africa, and Europe, dating back 9,000 years ago, long before wine or beer.
1: Bridget, I think we might be sunk.
3: I think so, Tom.
2: Okay, this is a multiple choice question, number 5. Why does blanching enhance the color of green vegetables? Is it A, it disrupts proteins that normally mask green pigments? B, it releases trapped color dulling gas between the cells, making chlorophyll more visible? Or C, it increases the chlorophyll content during cooking. Why do vegetables get greener?
4: I'm going with the third option.
2: It is the second option. It releases color dulling gas between the cells, making chlorophyll more visible.
3: And it technically kind of breaks down that cell structure, so the green that's in there kind of compresses to the surface.
4: Never thought about that.
2: 4 out of 5, Lisa.
1: Way to go, Lisa. Good job. You're never invited back.
2: Okay, contestant number 3, Tom Douglas. Question 1. The New York Times reports that many new sushi spots are serving crispy what as a signature crowd pleaser?
1: Crispy rice cakes.
2: That's true. Crispy rice.
3: Oh.
2: It's my favorite thing.
3: Wow.
2: Spicy tuna on top of crispy rice.
1: Yeah.
3: Mm. Moshi Moshi has crispy avocados, deep fried avocados.
2: Wow.
3: They're pretty good.
1: What are those triangular rice cakes? Umafuyoshi?
3: Onigiri?
1: Onigiri.
2: Onigiri.
3: Onigiri, yeah.
1: But those deep fried. Yeah.
2: Yeah. Okay, number 2. Which plant-based milk naturally thickens when heated because its proteins rapidly denature and form a gel network?
1: Cashew milk.
2: It is soy milk. It curdles and sets more readily than almond, oat, or coconut. Number 3. What foods are pictured on the front of Judy Rogers' Zuni Cafe cookbook? Is it almonds, nectarines, and prosciutto, or figs, olives, and salami?
1: This is ridiculous.
2: This is a ridiculous question.
1: Number 1.
2: The book's right there in the corner.
1: Number 1.
2: You're correct. It is almonds, nectarines, and prosciutto.
1: If I were you, if you're getting Judy Rogers' book, just go and make the chicken. Forget everything else.
2: Totally.
1: Make the chicken.
2: Make the chicken immediately. Okay. Number 4. On one of Joel Gamron's homemade live episodes titled Feel Good Feasts with Joy Bauer, he made a healthier version of his favorite steak frites and used swordfish as his steak, parsnips, sweet potato, and beets as his frites. To crisp the frites, did he roast them in a traditional convection oven, or did he tout his love of the air fryer?
1: It's got to be number 2, because you're such a nut for your air fryer.
2: It is number 2. I actually, Becky wrote these questions, but it is number 2. Okay, number 5, last question. When one is enjoying uni, what part of the sea urchin are they actually eating? The muscle, the roe, or the gonads?
1: Lisa, do you want to help here?
4: I want to say the muscle. I was just reading who's the guy who wrote, it must have been something I ate. He wrote for the New Yorker for many, I just read a chapter on uni.
1: Frank Bruni? No. Anyway, I think it's the roe.
2: It's the gonads.
1: It's the gonads.
2: Oh, yeah. Oh,
1: there you go. So Lisa's our winner today.
3: Gonads, Tom.
2: The reproductive organs that produce roe but are not roe themselves. So that is Lisa
1: for
2: the win.
1: Way to go, Lisa.
3: Nice job,
1: Lisa. Awesome job today. You're free to take a stroll through the gift shop and pick out a rub with love for yourself. If you want to be part of the show and a winner like Lisa, you can join the community on YouTube Live at Tom Douglas & Co., or buy a ticket to join us here in the studio at hotstovesociety.com. This show is produced by Loretta Douglas. Our technical wizard today is Kyle, and our talented editor is Sean. Please don't kill me. Please don't kill me. Sean, please don't kill me. And our talented editor is Sean. Please don't call me Del Torre. If you miss any episode of our Hot Stove Society show on Cairo 97.3, you can listen via podcast. 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
2: I'm Heather Bosch. President Trump says a terrorist is dead. CBS's Meg Oliver reports.
3: The president says Abu Bilal al-Manuki was killed in a joint operation with Nigeria's military. The president calling al-Manuki, quote, the most active terrorist in the world. In 2023, the State Department described him as a leader of the Islamic State terror group. The Treasury Department had al-Manuki on a list of specially designated global terrorists, hitting him with steep sanctions.
2: An accused Iraqi terrorist is in U.S. custody. Prosecutors say Mohammed al-Sadi is behind terror attacks in Europe and Canada. And as CBS's Katrina Kaufman explains,
4: prosecutors also allege al-Sadi was planning to bring the violence to the United States. According to the complaint, al-Sadi was willing to pay undercover FBI agents $10,000 to set fire to or bomb a New York City synagogue and Jewish institutions in Los Angeles and Scottsdale, Arizona, insisting that it was most important that the incidents be recorded.
2: The attacks in retaliation for the Iran war. The USS Gerald R. Ford carrier strike group, which supported the Iran war, returned to Virginia today and was greeted by Defense Secretary Pete Hegseth.
5: Thank you for serving your nation and serving your nation well. Thank you for representing us here at home and in far-flung places. The amount of ocean you sailed is equivalent to 3 times around the world.
2: The 11th-month deployment was the longest since the Vietnam War. More than 250,000 passengers are making alternate plans now that the union workers at New York's Long Island Railroad have gone on strike. Talks failed.
6: I thought they was going to come to a conclusion last night, but apparently not. And it's backing me up a little bit. It's not cool.
2: The Colorado River is on the brink of disaster with its water stretched between 7 states. CBS's Jonathan Vigliotti.
7: With key federal operating rules set to expire later this year, the Bureau of Reclamation is expected to decide this summer how future cuts will be divided among states.
8: Now, there has been some relief. A snowstorm last week in the Rockies dumped several feet. It has helped, but experts say it is not a long-term solution.
2: The water supports states where cities are growing. A couple of winners declared today. Napoleon Solo has won the 151st Preakness Stakes, holding off Iron Honor to win the second jewel of the Triple Crown. And Bulgaria took the glittering crown at the 70th Eurovision Song Contest with singer Dara's party anthem, Bangaranga, proving to be a hit with viewers and national juries. This is CBS News.
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14: I'm Tom Brock. A bad crash to report on the Mount Baker Highway. It left one person dead, another seriously hurt. Troopers say the two-vehicle crash Saturday morning happened about 4 miles north of the town of Deming on Highway 542. The collision fully blocked the highway in both directions as troopers worked to fully investigate the accident. Arriving at King Street Station Saturday, the next generation of new and improved Amtrak rail cars. It is just a test run. The new trains won't go into service until later this year. The so-called Aero trains have 40% larger windows, more legroom, redesigned cafe cars, and engines that produce 90% less emissions. The trains will travel up to 125 miles an hour on the East Coast, but here in the Northwest will go a bit slower due to track and signaling limitations. A Mount Rainier climbing guide has broken the all-time speed record for making a round trip to the top of the 14,410-foot summit of Mount Rainier. The Tacoma News Tribune reports Simon Kearns of Ashford, Washington, started out at the Paradise Lodge parking lot on the morning of May 9th and climbed to the summit and made it back in just 3 hours, 53 minutes. In climbing circles, that's what's known as a car-to-car fastest known time. That shattered the previous record of 4 hours, 14 minutes, set 5 years ago. Your Cairo News Radio forecast, mostly cloudy skies, light winds, overnight lows around 45 degrees, Sunday morning clouds, and afternoon sun breaks with highs near 64. I'm Tom Brock, Cairo News Radio.
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1: With reporting from around the world, it's time for Eye on Travel with America's number one frontline travel news journalist, Peter Greenberg. And now, the man who travels over 400,000 miles each year, Peter Greenberg.
16: Peter Greenberg here, and welcome aboard another edition of Eye on Travel for this third weekend of May 2026. I hope you're having a great time where you happen to be this weekend. Let me tell you where we happen to be. Get out those maps, boys and girls. 35 degrees, 41 minutes north, 105 degrees, 56 minutes west. We are in Santa Fe, New Mexico, at the Inn and Spa at Loreto, a beautiful hotel that fits in so perfectly with the architecture and the full feeling of what the Southwest really supposed to look like. I've been coming to Santa Fe for a long time, and I still remember my first time coming to Albuquerque, landing at the airport. It was the only airport that resembled a train station. That's the wild, wild west. We'll be talking about that, of course, throughout the show. We'll be joined a little bit later by the mayor of Santa Fe. But most importantly, let's get to the news. And the news is crazy. The fallout from the airline business reacting to what's going on in Iran is still significant and a little scary. We all know about Spirit failing, but it's beyond that because the fuel prices are part of a perfect storm. It's not just the cost of the fuel. It's the availability of the fuel. It's a double-digit drop in foreign travelers to the U.S. It's now a double-digit drop of Americans traveling overseas. Already, international airfares are up an average of 37%. Domestically, they're saying 20%. It's actually higher, depending on how you segment it out. And at the same time, what are the airlines doing with not everybody flying? They're doing major schedule triage. 10 days ago, Lufthansa canceled 22,000 flights, not just for a day or a week. They took those flights off the schedule. Air India drastically reducing all their intercontinental flights. Air Canada canceling flights from Montreal and Toronto to JFK, not just for this week, for the next 5 months. The airlines are very good at looking at their forward-looking projections, and they're not healthy. And they're not happy. And so what you have here is this perfect storm of capacity drop, demand drop, fuel price soaring, and frequency drop. That means it's not going to be pleasant, and airfares have nowhere to go but up. So if you're sitting around trying to plan your summer vacation right now, and you want to go by air, you gain nothing by waiting. If they reopen the Strait of Hormuz today, it would be 6 to 9 months before the business recovered with absolutely no guarantee that airfare prices would drop. Be aware of that. So in the meantime, for every day that you wait, airfares are going up an average between 1% and 3% a day. And in some cases, the actual zoom is ridiculous. I have a friend of mine who travels between New York and Los Angeles. He likes to fly business class. He went online just yesterday to search a business class fare in Delta One, which is sort of their quasi-first class, going from New York to Los Angeles, a one-way fare, which normally would price out between $1,200 and $1,400, right? Do you know what it was? We're posting it on our website. You won't believe it. Over $4,900 for a one-way ticket. Ridiculous. But that's what the airlines are charging. So what does that mean? Are we going to stop traveling this summer? No. Are we going to stop driving in our cars because gas is so expensive? I was in Los Angeles 2 days ago and went to fill up my car. Now, by the way, I don't drive a battleship. I drive a car. What do you think my fill-up cost me? $137. Gas was almost $7 a gallon. This is ridiculous. Well, does that mean we're not going to drive this summer? Just the contrary. What's AAA reporting? Record number of Americans on the road for Memorial Day weekend. That's coming up. So what does that mean? We will deny ourselves other things in order to stay in our cars and drive. Here's what the AAA doesn't tell you. They always tell you how many cars will be on the road, but they haven't told you how many people are going to be in each car. And anytime you have a huge spike in gas prices, guess what? It's the Beverly Hillbillies with granny strapped on the top. Everybody, it becomes a clown car. Everybody comes in there because they're all going to share the costs, but they're not going to stop driving. In fact, I just got the recent research from Hertz, the rental car folks, and in their research, 64% of Americans are saying they're planning a road trip this summer. So that should tell you what you need to know. Now, this got my attention. It should get yours. There are so many conflicts of interest here. I'm not being political here. I don't care who's in office, left, right, or center. You just don't do this. The U.S. Secretary of Transportation, Sean Duffy, decided to do a reality show where he's going to be driving across country to celebrate our 250th birthday. I get that. He's the Secretary of Transportation. But this is not a political statement I'm making now. Whether you're left, center, or right, it doesn't matter. There's something that stinks about this. Why? Well, how did that show get financed? He went out and made a pitch. And guess who put in the money for it? United Airlines, Toyota, Boeing, and many other companies that are regulated by the U.S. Department of Transportation. Anybody got a problem with that? The very people who are lobbying him, which, by the way, is not only meaning in our best interests, put up the money to have him leave his regular job and drive across country. Some might be saying to Sean Duffy, why don't you keep driving? But I won't say that. What I will say is we have bigger fish to fry here and bigger problems to solve, whether it's airline capacity, air traffic control, air traffic controllers, airlines publishing unrealistic schedules. I mean, I could go on and on and on, and that's just the airlines. We haven't talked about everything else that the DOT regulates that was not getting the attention it needed while someone was on a road trip. This is wrong. I mean, you want to celebrate America's 250th birthday? Give us the safety protocols that will allow us to celebrate our 250th birthday and keep us alive. I'm sorry, it raises every red flag that I can. And he's taken his entire family. It's called To Love America. Great, love it. But his pitch to these lobbyist companies: on-site recognition, brand integration, product placement. I mean, it's one giant commercial for these companies. So much for an honest documentary, but it's worse. These are the companies that lobby the Department of Transportation, which is a regulatory agency, right? It's highway safety. It's the FAA. It's you name it. It's railroads. I didn't see Amtrak sponsor it. They wouldn't. He's driving. But the point is, please rethink this. It doesn't make me feel good. No, there's no taxpayer dollars involved in promoting the show. Doesn't matter. But taxpayer dollars were lost because he was driving across country when he should have been fixing these other problems. Just saying. And when we come back, we'll be joined by the New York Times' Seth Kugel, solving more traveler problems. And believe me, there are a lot of them. So stick around. We'll be back with more from the Inn and Spa at Laredo right here in the beautiful city of Santa Fe, New Mexico, right after this.
17: Your flight might be late, but we're on time. Eye on Travel will be right back.
18: 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I've been surfing here since I was a kid. Now, seeing my grandson out on the water, it means everything to me. 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
16: 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And as I do every week at this time, I encourage you to go to our website so we can list all the great organizations that are doing all that hard and essential work all around the world, but opportunities for you to get up close and personal and help the people who need it the most every time and just about everywhere you travel. We always like to localize those opportunities. Santa Fe is certainly no exception. And by the way, one of my favorites, the Santa Fe Animal Shelter and Humane Society. Are you ready for this? Founded in 1939. They've been around for a while, but they've done such a great job in supporting lost, stray, and injured animals. And as a great nonprofit, of course, they rely on you, the volunteers, to provide the highest quality of care, which means you can volunteer anytime you come to Santa Fe. They have over 30 separate volunteer roles you can play a part in. But here's the cool part, and the one I have to just give you the caution. If you're going to hang out there and hang out with the animals, there's about a 90% chance you're going to take one home, and that's okay. Isn't that great? I love it. But either way, what a great opportunity to meet the people who actually live in Santa Fe, and who better to give you the best tour of Santa Fe than the people you just helped. not to mention the dogs and the cats. If you want more information, it's easy. It's sfhumanesociety.org, standing for Santa Fe Humane Society. That's sfhumanesociety.org. And go right to our website, petergreenberg.com, for the global list on a very big scale of everywhere you can conceivably want to travel where you can help out. Speaking of helping out, my next guest, the columnist for the New York Times, and he helps everybody out. He writes the Tripped Up column for the New York Times. Mr. Seth Kugel, how are you, sir?
2: I am doing great. How about you?
16: You know what? We're hanging in, I guess. But, you know, in the wake of the Spirit failure, I'm sure you've been inundated with questions from listeners, and in your case, from readers, saying, okay, I was holding Spirit tickets. What do I do? Do they have any value? Can I get rebooked? What are my rights? Everyone wants to know what their rights are. So go ahead, Seth. Help us out.
2: Well, at least according to Spirit, they have been refunding people. So that's the first thing to know. You should check your credit, debit card, however you paid for it, and see if they refunded you. If they did not, then the next step is to go to your credit card company if you use the credit card, because certain laws in the United States force the credit card issuers to give you your money back if a bankrupt organization does not.
16: And by the way, Seth, I'm going to give you a little known fact, which the credit card companies don't exactly reveal. If a credit card company has a risk management division, and by the way, every one of them does, and they determine that a merchant, could be an airline, could be a department store, could be anybody, is on sort of like shaky ground financially, they do something called holdbacks. And they have the right to do that under their cardholder agreement with the merchant. And what is a holdback? All right, Seth Kugel wants to fly on Spirit Airlines from New York to Chicago in 6 weeks. You give them the credit card when you do it online, and you get a ticket. All right, you have a confirmed booking. But what happens to the money that you gave the credit card company? Does it go to the airline? And the answer is
2: no.
16: You got it. It's called a holdback. What the credit card company is doing is saying, we don't have confidence that the airline will be still flying in 6 weeks or going concern. So we're going to hold this money in a sort of veiled escrow, and we're only going to release it to the airline when Seth Kugel gets on the plane. Now, in many cases, that triggers the bankruptcy and the failure of the airline itself because they run out of money. But the bottom line is, if you bought a ticket on Spirit over the last 3 months, there's a 100% chance that the credit card companies, no matter what they were, whether it was Visa, MasterCard, Discover, you name it, were doing holdbacks. So, of course, you're going to get your money back because they've been holding it.
2: Well, and by the way, even if they didn't hold it, they still have to give you your money back because it's the law. You may have to go jump through a whole lot of hoops to make that happen, though.
16: Right, but you're right. The law does specify that. All right, let's move on to a story that you just wrote about that I thought was quite interesting because it gets into areas of liability and responsibility. An airport cart left me at the wrong gate, and now I'm out $1,300. What happened?
2: A 90-year-old man was returning to California from the Netherlands. He's a Dutch-American guy. I think he was visiting family there. He goes up to the check-in and he says, I'm checking in. They say, oh, can we get you a cart to the gate? I think they just saw that he was, you know, an older man. He says, oh, that's very kind of you. The cart comes, takes him to the gate, and it turns out it's the wrong gate. He didn't realize it and he missed his flight. The next flight available was 2 days later with the airline. At least that's what they gave him. He spent money at the airport hotel and on meals, and he wanted that money back. And the airline would not give it to him, saying it was actually the fault of the airport that runs the cart system. So it's actually a pretty interesting story because maybe, of course, technically, assuming the story is exactly as it was told to me, and if you read the comments in the story in the Times, you'll see a lot of people questioning that. But if it did happen that way, then it is sort of technically true that the people that made the mistake work for the airport, not for the airline. But how do you sue an airport? You know, it's very easy. It's not easy, but we're very used to telling the airlines, okay, this went wrong. I need to be compensated. There's not exactly a great system for doing that with the airport. So many people, sort of experts I talked to, thought the airline should have reimbursed him anyway, but clearly they're not legally forced to do that. So it becomes sort of more of a customer service thing. and neither the airport nor the airline agreed to reimburse him. So he's still out the money. And in that sense, I failed to get him his money back.
16: Oh, and by the way, you're usually pretty good at that. I understand. But you know what's interesting here? It gets down to an issue called custody of care. And it's not the airport. It's the company that was contracted by the airport to do it. My guess is it's a private company and there's some liability there. Which gives me the next opportunity to say, anytime you have a dispute in the delivery of a service, it could be a taxi driver, it could be an airport card person, or someone who's a wheelchair assistant who's getting into the gate. If you don't get their full name or badge number, your standing in terms of recourse later on is diminished almost exponentially.
2: Yeah. And there was some question about whether, you know, the airport actually told me they don't have any record of him even getting a ride. So that would have been even more important in this case. On the other hand, he's not going to go about, he's a 90-year-old guy in California. He's not going to sue the contractor of the Amsterdam airport. You know, there has to be a reasonable way to get reimbursed for this kind of stuff. And I, you know, I'm still not even sure myself who should have paid him back.
16: Although, you know what? I'm not a lawyer. I don't play one on the radio, but I'd love to take that case because I'm sure he didn't make it up. And I'm sure that you know, somebody had responsibility to deliver him. The minute he got in that cart and told them the flight number, that's their job. Their responsibility is to get him to the gate, and barring other unforeseen circumstances like, you know, a power outage at the airport or weather. I can't believe weather would have played into an internal transportation issue. I think the guy still has some rights. But then again, where did it occur? It didn't occur at a U.S. airport, did it?
2: No, it happened in the Netherlands. And, you know, the funny thing about European law, which is usually pretty favorable to the traveler, is there's always someone that will sue and take it to court. I just don't think he has the energy to do that in this case. And I don't even know. It would be very, very complicated, and he'd probably lose more money doing it than he would be owed.
16: Well, look, lessons to be learned. Then, speaking about getting to the gate, how about the story of the person who got to the right gate but still missed the flight?
2: Yeah, that was another one of my columns. In that case, a couple was flying from Los Angeles to Athens on British Airways with a stop a connection at Heathrow. And the flight was, I think, about 57 minutes behind, and they had about an hour and a half connection, which is probably too short. You want to schedule connections for more than that. But in any case, they rushed off the plane. They hadn't checked any baggage. They made it to the gate on time, 5 minutes to spare. British Airways had already given away their seat because they had assumed hours earlier, probably when the plane was still in the air, or maybe before it even left Los Angeles, that they would miss their connection. So the lesson here is, well, first of all, because this happened in the UK on a British airline, they are owed compensation under those European, well, now British law, which gives you, I think they ended up with something like £600 or £550 or something like that each. But the key there is, and I think the most interesting lesson there, is the airlines really plan ahead and try to figure out how to get you onto a new flight if they think you're going to be too late.
16: Right.
2: And then sometimes they're wrong, though, and then you get really pissed off.
16: And we have the same thing happening in America, where American Airlines has an algorithm that, let's say you're going from, let's say, Los Angeles to Chicago and then connecting from Chicago to Boston, and your flight from Los Angeles to Chicago is late, and you land with maybe 20 minutes to spare. The algorithm says, how fast can Seth Kugel run? I'm serious. They want to figure, if you were a sprinter, could you make it? And if they figure you can't, they give away your seats. How many American Airlines passengers have arrived at the gate, maybe a little bit out of breath, but in time to find out, guess what? They sold the seat to somebody else. We're talking to Seth Kugel from the New York Times. Stick around, folks. We're going to take a quick break. When we come back, the moral to the story of what happens with the $11,000 click that went wrong. Back right after this.
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14: I'm Tom Brock, an Iraqi man accused of plotting nearly two dozen terror attacks in the U.S., Canada, and Europe. Mohammed al-Saadi was arrested in Turkey and handed over to U.S. authorities. He's facing six counts, including conspiracy to provide support to a foreign terrorist organization and conspiracy to bomb a public place. Samantha Vinograd is a CBS News national security contributor.
24: It is clear that even when there is an armistice or a full end to this current war, the level of Iranian-backed terrorist threats to this country is unlikely to subside.
14: Prosecutors say he has plotted at least 20 terrorist attacks in Europe and Canada. More than 3,500 unionized workers on the Long Island Railroad are on strike, making travel in New York City more difficult and possibly very costly. Tens of thousands of commuters could face a nightmare going into work on Monday. Carl Bischoff is a locomotive engineer.
28: We're not looking to hurt the public, you know, but unfortunately, this is what the MTA comes down to in order to get their attention seriously. This is what we need to do.
14: A bad crash to report on the Mount Baker Highway. It left one person dead and another seriously hurt. Troopers say the two-vehicle crash Saturday morning happened about 4 miles north of Deming. The collision fully blocked the highway in both directions. Your Cairo News Radio forecast. Cloudy skies, becoming partly cloudy overnight with lows near 45 degrees. Sunday, partly cloudy skies and 64 degrees. I'm Tom Brock, Cairo News Radio.
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16: Peter Greenberg back with you and Seth Kugel from the New York Times, who writes the Tripped Up column. Earlier, we talked about the guy who missed who went to the wrong gate in Amsterdam. And then, of course, the people who missed their connection through no fault of their own. How about the $11,000 bad click?
2: Yeah. So this is one of those cases where you Google a hotel that you want to stay at, and up pops some links, and you sort of click on one without checking too carefully into it. And you end up at one of these third-party sites. Some, of course, third-party sites are, you know, more dependable than others. I would certainly, you know, trust the big ones more than I trust the ones you've never heard of. But in this case, what these sites try to do is kind of nickel and dime you into, they add a little fee here, they add an extra day here, and they make sure it's non-refundable. In this one case, though, a woman was reserving 8 days at a luxury hotel in Bologna, Italy. And they upgraded her to a suite, which ended up costing a total of $11,000 more than the original one she had asked for. Now, that also included a lot of fees they threw in there. This was a company called Guest Reservations. They are a constant presence in my inbox. People usually write to me and say, the Marriott screwed me. They charged me like $500 extra, but it wasn't the Marriott. It was the company in the middle that made the reservation.
16: And by the way, there's one more thing I got to throw into this.
2: Yeah.
16: You know, it gets down to SEO and search on the web because in many cases, what pops up looks like the airline, looks like the logo of the airline, looks like the logo of the hotel. You think you're actually talking to them. What just happened to a friend of mine, who, by the way, is an airline executive. He got nailed booking a flight that should have cost him. He wanted to treat himself to a flight on an A380 because he'd never taken one. So he books it on Lufthansa, and he thinks he's booking it on Lufthansa, and he gets a bill, and he's debited on his credit card $13,000 on a flight that should have cost him $5,000. Yeah. And he takes the flight and then realizes that everybody else paid $8,000 less than he did.
2: Yeah.
16: And when we checked it, guess what? It was one of those third-party sites that has no affiliation whatsoever with the airline. They just booked the flight and then added on their own fees.
2: Right. I mean, the most important thing here is to look at the actual URL you are clicking to. And I know we don't always think to do that, but it is usually listed in the ad or whatever. And just make sure that right before the .com, is the name of the company that you're trying to buy something from. It doesn't matter if it's like, it could be Lufthansa.buyyourticketshere.com. That is not Lufthansa. And you have to be really careful of that. And by the way, it's not just the user's fault. Google and the other search engines, it's not just Google, sell these companies these ads. They are somewhat, they're somewhat deceptive. They're not 100% deceptive because there's laws about this. But the first glance, or maybe you're on your phone and on your computer, you might not see the sort of the fine print. And then also the companies that provide these hotel rooms or these airlines, there's sometimes a middle person involved, like with guest reservations. It is Priceline that is involved as a sort of a back office provider of these hotel rooms. So there's a lot of people conspiring to make this happen.
16: And there's one more thing. For those of those organizations that you see on the web that give you an 800 number to call, and you call it, and the person on the other end says, reservations.
2: Oh, boy.
16: You need to ask, who do you work for? Reservations. No, who do you work for? What's the name of the company? Do you work for Lufthansa? Do you work for Holiday Inn? Do you work for American? And if they can't answer that question, hang up.
2: Right. Or even if they say like, oh, we partner with Lufthansa or something like that, which is something they do. I actually called a bunch of these places to see what they would say. And eventually, you know, they'll give it up. I said, what's your website? And then they wouldn't give me a website even that their company is. And, so, and actually, in a couple of occasions in this same article, I had to like backtrack and find the site that was involved. And usually it's like at a residential home in Houston or something like that. And then you can finally find an email for them. But by that time, you know, it's obviously way too late.
16: Exactly. Now, if you did pay with a credit card and you thought you were paying Lufthansa and you weren't, you might have a case because, you know, you contracted for a good or service in with good faith that wasn't with the company that it represented.
2: It's,
16: you know, there are all sorts of other ways around it, but you got to ask those questions first.
2: Yeah, and I would just say that the credit card company may not find in your favor. You know, what they're doing is they're going to look at the contract you signed, and if you didn't read the fine print, it probably says you are contracting through a third party, and you can make really complex arguments to the credit card companies, but they don't always read all the way through them. They go to the company for a response. If the company responds and say, look, this is where the person signed off on this, they might not find in your favor.
16: Right, so it all gets down to this. The first thing that pops up on your Google search may not be what you want. And if worse comes to worse, you can always find out the 800 number for the airline before you book online to say, do these people represent you? And chances are they don't. They don't. They do business with them, but they can't operate as a division of the airline. It's completely illegal.
2: Yeah, I did make one. I did add one piece of advice to my article. If you are comfortable with the chatbots or ChatGPT and that kind of stuff, and you ask a very specific question, what is the direct website run by this hotel, or what is the official airline 800 number for this airline? They're pretty good. Obviously, nothing's 100% in AI, but that gets you a little bit beyond what a Google search gets you.
16: Seth Kugel from the New York Times, always helpful. And you can always click on my website anytime you want, Seth. And we'll be back from the Inland Spot Loretto right here in Santa Fe, New Mexico, as Ion Travel continues right after this.
31: Please remain seated with your seatbelt fastened. Ion Travel will be right back.
0: Man, I love this place. I've been surfing here since I was a kid. Now, seeing my grandson out on the water, it means everything to me. Watching him and taking in the blue waves, the sea breeze, the blurry horizon.
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0: Now, back to Eye on Travel.
1: Peter Greenberg back with you as Eye on Travel continues from the Inn & Spa at Loreto right here in Santa Fe, New Mexico. And, of course, you can always reach me. Just email me, peter at petergreenberg.com with your name, phone number, question or problem. We will solve it right here on the air. My next guest, born and raised here in Santa Fe, which gives him the perfect credentials to be the mayor of Santa Fe. We're happy to have him here. Michael Garcia, Mr. Mayor, thanks for joining us.
2: Well, thank you for having me.
1: I mean, I've been coming to Santa Fe since I was 21. And I've seen so many changes, but not as many as I've seen in the last 10 years. I mean, certain things remain, and that's part of the culture and the character. But in terms of your art scene, your dining scene, your enabling scene, meaning what you enable people to do from Santa Fe, that's really exploding.
2: Right. Well, I think the secret is out in regards to the opportunities that Santa Fe offers. And so we're seeing that result in many different forms. And so I'm thankful that folks are really embracing what Santa Fe has to offer.
1: In my experience, and I'm going to take a wild guess, but tell me if I'm right, I saw a lot of the change happen immediately during and after COVID, with people saying, I'm leaving this city, I'm going to Santa Fe.
2: Right. Well, the opportunity for folks to live and work anywhere and work remotely really provided that opportunity for folks to relocate here to Santa Fe. The cost of living is high here, but not as high as other places in the country. If you're looking at areas such as Texas or California, folks can sell their home in those states and buy a brand new home here in Santa Fe and still have some change left over. So it's a
1: change perfect left over.
2: Yeah.
1: Wow.
2: Yeah.
1: It doesn't happen very often.
2: It does not. So I think that's where we're seeing a lot of new residents here in Santa Fe, and I'm excited. It just

0: doesn't happen very often.
1: It does not. So I think that's where we're seeing a lot of new residents here in Santa Fe, and I'm excited. It just brings much more diversity to our community.
0: But you're still not a big city, right? Total population?
1: Total population is under 100,000 people.
0: That's relatively small.
1: Yes.
0: Right, and it stayed almost that.
1: Well, we've grown over the last 20 years by about 15,000 people. And so when you look at Santa Fe in a regional perspective, we are absolutely over 100,000 people, because some folks come to Santa Fe for the rural aesthetics. And so Santa Fe proper will have your kind of adobe casitas homes. But when you folks want land and that vast, property, that is going to be on the outskirts of Santa Fe.
0: Now, you first came here to pursue education.
1: Well, I grew up here in Santa Fe. And then
0: you moved to Albuquerque.
1: I moved to Albuquerque, got my undergraduate degree and graduate degree there at
0: the then you came back.
1: And then I came back for work, thankfully. I mean, it's one of those things, never really intended to move back home, just because opportunity wasn't there in regards to what I was seeking. But work did bring me back here, a federal job, and I've been back home for about 14 years now.
0: And the history of Santa Fe, it's the oldest... state capital?
1: Oldest state capital in the country. We're also the highest elevated state capital in the country.
0: Most and you folks, were founded as a city, in 1610?
1: 1610. Yeah, so we're over 400 years old.
0: So for everybody who thinks it's just the pilgrims on the East Coast.
1: Right, no, we just as folks were settling the East, the Southwest was getting settled as well.
0: As the mayor, and you're a newly elected mayor.
1: Yeah.
0: As the mayor, how do you preserve Santa Fe?
1: Well, it's a priority to ensure that what makes Santa Fe so special is preserved, and that is the blending of cultures. When we look historically, this area was inhabited by our first Native Nations community, and so the Pueblo community members lived here for millennia. And it was the Spanish came here about 400 years ago, and then there were waves of new visitors after that, whether it was the Mexican government or the United States government. But it's ultimately resulted in a community that has a very rich and diverse past.
0: And when you think of the name New Mexico, let's give history its due. It was part of Mexico.
1: It absolutely was part of Mexico at one point in time. It was part of Spain at one point in time. So we have flown under three different kind of governmental flags, so to speak, the Spanish flag, the Mexican flag, now the United States flag. But there was, again, folks that lived in this community prior to any of those settlers coming here.
0: Right. So Spanish was spoken a long time ago.
1: Yes. In addition to the indigenous languages, Spanish was the next language to come.
0: And how many different Indian nations are represented here?
1: So we've got 21 different indigenous represented communities, whether it is our Pueblo communities or others such as the Navajo Nation or some of the Apache communities as well.
0: So your job is to promote coexistence as well.
1: Exactly, exactly, and ensure that we as a community are working together towards a united future.
0: Mayor Michael Garcia, the mayor, the newly elected mayor of Santa Fe, New Mexico, a pleasure to have you on. When we come back, I want to talk about some of your hidden gems, about where we're going to go hang out here in Santa Fe that you might not find in the brochures.
1: Sure, sure.
0: We'll be back with the mayor right here in Santa Fe right after this.
2: Your flight might be late, but we're on time. 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
9: Peter Greenberg back with you as Ion Travel continues with Mayor Michael Garcia of the city of Santa Fe, New Mexico. Mr. Mayor, you were born and raised here, so you have no excuses now. I mean, when I first came here, I was surrounded by art galleries and as much turquoise jewelry as I've ever seen in my entire life. And if I walk the streets of Santa Fe today, I'm still going to see a lot of turquoise jewelry and art galleries, right?
10: Absolutely. You're going to see much more of it now.
9: Ah,
10: so, yeah.
9: I can't escape it.
10: No, it's surrounding us. And it's not solely limited to the downtown area anymore. We have other arts districts that are popping up here in Santa Fe.
9: Like?
10: Like the Baca Street area. You have, that is really developing. Then you have other parts of the city like the Lena Street area where a lot of artists will have their workspace. So it's become a community where you just don't have to be solely on Canyon Road anymore. It's interwoven throughout our entire community.
9: I mean, safe to say that Santa Fe is not just a city, but it's an art center.
10: It is. It is. And it's truly represented by one of our most recent acknowledgments that we are the creative capital of the United States.
9: And who gave you that?
10: There was a study done recently. And so I think we'd have to get into the logistics of why we beat out New York, but I can
9: get to that. You beat out New York?
10: According to this study.
9: And you're talking to me?
10: Yes.
9: Wait, who did the study? You?
10: No, I didn't. It was some professionals, and we can get you that information.
9: Okay, I got you. I'm giving you a hard time. But when you think about it, though, you can't walk 15 steps in Santa Fe without seeing something displayed.
10: Right. Absolutely.
9: Now, conversely, when I first came here, when I was 21, the food wasn't great when I first came here.
10: Oh, I would. It was probably amazing back then. We've always had amazing food.
9: Well, it's really amazing now.
10: Yes. No, I'm jokingly enough, we've brought in some world
9: outsiders.
10: Some world class restaurants have established, and so I'm just thankful you have the variety of options that are available from your extreme fine dining to a food truck. And anywhere in between, I think the selection is quite astounding.
9: Is there such a thing as a classic Santa Fe taco?
10: It just depends on what kind of flavor you've got. I mean, you've got your traditional just kind of beef taco, but, you know, chicken tacos. We've also got much more of your Mexican influenced tacos as well. So it's just dependent on what kind of flavor you're craving at that particular moment. We'll find it for you.
9: All right. So towards that end, okay, I've just shown up here in Santa Fe. You're taking me around. Where are we having breakfast? Where are you going to take me for breakfast?
10: I mean, there's no going wrong with Tia Sofia's. Amazing restaurant spot. It has a variety of opportunity for you.
9: What am I ordering?
10: Breakfast burrito. I mean, you are going to order it, and you're going to have to order.
9: That's not negotiable, by the way.
10: Not non-negotiable, and you're going to have to, I would recommend ordering it Christmas style, where you get both red and green chili. That way you get the
9: best.
10: Does
9: that come with a paramedic?
10: It doesn't. And it might need a glass of water if you're not used to the heat, but it definitely will cure that craving for some true, authentic New Mexico chili.
9: All right, so assuming I survive the breakfast burrito, where are we going for lunch?
10: Let's, since you were talking tacos, we can go get some Fusion Tacos, which is a restaurant. It actually started off as a food truck on the south side of Santa Fe, and it has now expanded to several brick-and-mortar locations throughout northern New Mexico. Not only here in Santa Fe, you've got...
9: But it started here.
10: It started here in Santa Fe. And I like their queso birria tacos. Those are amazing. But yeah, they are just a perfect example of, you don't have to be an established restaurant for generations to be considered one of the best. They are, again, an establishment that started out of a food truck, and we've got locations here in Santa Fe, Los Alamos, El Dorado. I mean, they are amazing, quite amazing.
9: Chili involved?
10: Chili is involved, dependent on the plate. With that one, it's a different kind of salsa chili.
9: Okay, so I'm a little safer.
10: Yeah.
9: Okay.
10: And to your liking, you can put as much or as little as you can handle.
9: So my Spanish would be en helado.
10: Yeah. Yes.
9: Todo en helado.
10: Yeah. Sí.
9: Okay.
10: Yes.
9: And now moving on to dinner.
10: Dinner. Let's go for a nice, unique experience. We'll head up to Canyon Road and go to Geronimo. And we'll have a nice sit-down restaurant and have an amazing meal, have some wine. And
9: what am I ordering there?
10: Oh, maybe some, just dependent on what the specialty is. I think what's amazing with Geronimo is it's dependent on the time of year. You can get some, maybe some elk or, they're amazing. Just dependent on what you're craving. Their variety is seasonal.
9: And is it elk with chili?
10: You can do that. You can get chili on anything here in Santa Fe.
9: Ice cream?
10: Ice cream with chili.
9: Come on.
10: You absolutely can. You absolutely can. Chili is part of the fabric here of Santa Fe. And it has to be New Mexico grown chili. And no disrespect to my neighbors to the north in Colorado, but New Mexico chili is number one.
9: Okay. You're taking a stand?
10: I am absolutely taking a stand.
9: Michael Garcia, newly elected mayor of Santa Fe, New Mexico, and the chili mayor.
10: yes, chili, and chili with an E, C-H-I-L-E.
9: I got it.
10: Yeah.
9: That music means we're out of time for this hour. Stick around, everybody. Chili or no chili, we'll be back with more from Santa Fe, New Mexico, as Ion Travel continues right after this. Remember, there's red and green, and then there's that glass of water. Back right after this.
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13: I'm Heather Bosch. They just wrapped up the longest deployment since the Vietnam War, 11 months. Today, thousands of sailors with the USS Gerald R. Ford carrier strike group came home to Virginia.
14: No other feeling in the world I can compare it to. It's first time for everything.
15: Ford sailor Omar Mora. On day 201 of his deployment, his first child was born.
14: I think the birth is the most thing that kind of got me.
15: While Mora says his time on the Ford was filled with challenges,
14: at the end of the day, all the tribulations are worth it.
15: Those tribulations that he endured,
14: and I wish I did get to meet him when he was first born, but I wouldn't change it for the world. He's my little dude.
15: All brought him to this moment where he got to finally hold baby Santiago.
13: Aaron Hawley reporting. The sailors supported the U.S.-Israeli war against Iran and the capture of Nicolas Maduro when he was Venezuela's president. President Trump says a terrorist is dead. CBS's Meg Oliver explains.
16: Overnight, President Trump announced the U.S. military has killed the second highest ranking member of ISIS. The president says Abu Bilal al-Manuki was killed in a joint operation with Nigeria's military. The president calling al-Manuki, quote, the most active terrorist in the world.
13: More than a quarter million commuters are making alternate plans now that union workers at New York's Long Island Railroad are on strike. More from CBS News New York reporter John Diaz.
17: In a statement, Governor Kathy Hochul saying, quote, these unions represent the highest paid workers of any railroad in the nation. Yet they are demanding contracts that could raise fares as much as 8%, pit workers against one another, and risk tax hikes for Long Islanders. She also called the strike reckless.
13: A water source for seven states is in jeopardy. CBS's Jonathan Vigliotti reports.
18: The Colorado River is in crisis. A growing population is taking more water from it as a hotter climate is drying up the supply. The snowpack in the Rockies that feeds the river fell to record lows this winter, pushing major reservoirs downstream like Lake Mead and Lake Powell toward critically low levels.
13: A storm dumped several feet of snow in the Rockies last week, but experts say it's not a long-term solution. At the Preakness Stakes, heard on NBC Sports.
19: Giving way is Taj Mahal. Here's Iron Otter trying to come and get Napoleon Solo. These two to the final furlong. Napoleon Solo still there. Iron Otter on the outside. Cannot get him. Napoleon Solo and Paco Lopez have won the Preakness.
13: Yes, Napoleon Solo held off Iron Honor in the stretch to win the 151st running of the race, the second jewel in the Triple Crown. This is CBS News.
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22: I'm Tom Brock. A bad crash to report on the Mount Baker Highway left one person dead and another seriously hurt. Troopers say the two-vehicle crash Saturday morning happened about 4 miles north of the town of Deming. And on I-5 near the Nisqually River, a deadly motorcycle crash. A 72-year-old Renton man lost control of his Harley just before 3 a.m. Saturday and hit a guardrail. Medics transported him to Madigan Hospital, where he later died. The suspect in the stabbing of a 19-year-old University of Washington student is behind bars. Cairo News Radio's Luke Ducey reports he may have been following female students around a week before the murder.
23: Surveillance photos show a man inside a dorm where students say he followed a girl around campus before an RA forced him to leave. Seattle Police Detective Eric Munoz says UW police were aware of prior reports.
24: If that is, in fact, the same person that was seen on campus, you could never predict that he would commit such an egregious crime.
22: A Tumwater company that auctions vintage goods has agreed to pay a $12,000 fine for trying to sell a sculpture made from elephant ivory. A Fish and Wildlife agent noticed the figurine online of a Native American witch carving. According to the Olympian newspaper, the owners of Crawford Family Auctions were first charged with a felony, but the charge was reduced to a gross misdemeanor in a plea deal. The company's attorney says the illegal sale was completely unintentional. Your Cairo News Radio forecast, cloudy skies, light winds, overnight lows around 45 degrees. Sunday, morning clouds and afternoon sun breaks with highs near 64. I'm Tom Brock, Cairo News Radio.
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9: Peter Greenberg back with you as Eye on Travel continues. Of course, if you're just joining us, I hope you're having a great weekend where you happen to be. Let me tell you where we happen to be. Get out those maps, boys and girls. 35 degrees, 41 minutes north, 105 degrees, 56 minutes west. We're in Santa Fe, New Mexico at the Inn at Laredo, an amazing hotel right here, which fits perfectly into the architecture of the entire city. We'll talk about that a little bit later. Of course, you can always reach me. You know the drill. Email me, peter at petergreenberg.com with your name, phone number, question or problem. We will solve it right here on the air. Checking in with my next guest, as I like to do from time to time, because travel is news and he's news. He's our good pal, Dennis Tasier, who flies 737s for a living for American Airlines. Dennis, lots of things to catch up with you on. The first and foremost is, let's go back to the terrible collision between the Army helicopter and the American flight over Reagan. We all know now, thanks to the NTSB hearings, which were quite detailed, what happened. We all know why it happened. We all know the problems that were the underlying problems as well as the catalytic problems. But here we are, what, year and a half later, and there's a proposed rule, because it was disclosed in the hearings, how many near misses there were between commercial aircraft and helicopters over Reagan over a period of 10 years that the FAA, they compiled them, but they never did anything about it. So the new rules right now are supposedly separating the airspace and making sure that helicopters just can't cross over Reagan airspace, which military helicopters were doing for years. Have they instituted the new rules yet?
24: Well, there you go. The pain still sits in our hearts, souls, and on our minds from that tragedy. And while I'm a pilot for American Airlines, captain on 737, I do speak on behalf of the pilot union, the Allied Pilots Association for the mainline pilots. And the tragedy happened under our umbrella with the PSA, our brothers and sisters there, and all those passengers. Excuse my melancholy, because it brings it right back home. But it equally as important as never forgetting that is, how do we make this a never again moment? And when we heard that the FAA, who had lectured us many times when we asked for corrections to various safety issues that we saw right before us, said, well, hang on, Captain Tasier, we're going to follow the data. When we follow the data, we'll make a decision. Well, guess what? We found out they had the data. They had these incidents on record, and they took no action in a very condensed airspace that was just ripe for one or two errors to add up together to become a human tragedy. So you hear the energy in my voice is because of the anger of the dismissal we got from the FAA. Don't worry, your pretty little head. We got this. And we learned with this disclosure that they didn't have it, or if they had it, they just chose to ignore it, or worse, they were just not paying attention at all. So going forward to where we are today, regardless of your political preferences,
1: bottom line is Secretary Duffy has taken on a leadership role in action. He immediately or near immediately shut down all the helicopter traffic after the tragedy and has taken on various steps outside of DCA to take action, not just give us really well-worded speeches, but to actually take the action and back brief us on why he took it. So we're standing with him on that, and we're looking for improvements in that area. There's legislation out there. I know there's a battle between military input of still wanting to have some type of cloaked operations there. And I may be overstating that term, cloaked, but we've got to make sure that the national interest when it comes to civil aviation are not smothered by military interest in that area. So,
9: you know, Dennis, I want to put this in some perspective. Anybody who's flown into or out of Reagan, and I'm not talking just about pilots, but passengers as well, just look out the window, you're already flying in restricted airspace. When you take your flight, when you take your 737 off from Reagan, you can't exactly turn right or left. You got to get out of there because otherwise you're going to be flying right over the White House.
1: That's it. There's prohibited airspace there. So coming into land, going to the south or going up north, you have that. It's a very, it's funny, even on a clear, sunny day, that airspace is at a high level of attention, let's call it that, because you know the stakes are very high if you violate any of that space for security, let alone the compacted airspace of having that important traffic flow into our nation's capital. You've got to be on your A game, and the field has to be of an A game structure. The rules, the backups, the trapping of error should one thing not work. And that's what this business is about. You've been in it for decades covering it. I've been in it for 30 plus years. It's not about perfect flights. It's about maintaining a system that traps the errors when they happen. And many of them are small, but when they add up, they can lead to tragedy. So we like what we're seeing in D.C. We like where the leadership is talking, not just talking, excuse me, the action. And they're doing it at other airspace. So we're going to go with that momentum and never, ever forget and never, ever again.
9: You know, when the NTSB investigates an accident, they're looking for the probable cause. But at the same time, as you say, Dennis, they're looking to make sure that they can implement changes and solutions to make sure it never happens again. Time and time again in the past, the FAA has slow walked those changes. They didn't move quickly enough. But I think this one was a high enough visibility incident, as tragic as it was, to force the FAA to do something that it wasn't necessarily in their nature to do. And even now, as you and I speak, they're being heavily lobbied by the Pentagon, not necessarily to implement the rules that they want to implement.
1: That's true. And, you know, that happened right when the administration changed, and within days in office, Secretary Duffy had to handle this tragedy. So, you know, back in the day when an event happened, you know, all of us are of no political party when it comes to this. It's about, you know, anybody on my airplane, I don't care what party they're in, it's about their safety. So what we've seen is a redirection and a focus on that. You know, Captain Sullenberger has said it in testimony, and boy, this is just so on target. He said, you've got to investigate accidents before they happen. That's how you keep the safety margin maintained, not wait for something to happen and react. And lately we've been reacting to a few things. They've been proactive out of San Francisco, taking away those visual approaches close together. It was just something waiting to happen, and now we're not doing it. So safety above all else, and that seems to be the moral cause, and as it should be.
9: I mean, I can't tell you how many times I'm landing in San Francisco, depending on which runway they chose. I'm either looking out the right side, if I'm sitting on the right side, or on the left side, and I see another plane lined up right with us to my right or to my left because they had the parallel runway approach. That's now not going to be used, correct?
1: Correct. And that's because the space between those runways, you have lots of airports with parallel runways, but that space was much below the required amount. So they got a waiver on it and special procedures. Well, those procedures, you know, you make one mistake. You know, it was unnerving. I flew formation in the military, and I'm used to flying the airplanes closely. But seeing it happen there always left us with, are we sure this is the right thing to do? And it was great because the action was taken and then a press release came out. That's a little different than what you usually have. You usually have an incident, then a press release, and then action months later. So we like the flow of the way things are going now, but we've got to keep at it. You know, there's going to be record travel this summer. Hard to believe with the industry under such duress with fuel and uncertainty. So we've got to have, you got an A game, make it a double A game. And I'm not talking baseball. I'm talking just the top of the top.
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6: 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Check out the Santa Fe Animal Shelter and Humane Society, a great place to visit when you're here. Founded back in 1939, they've been supporting lost, stray, and injured animals ever since then, and they rely on volunteers to provide the highest quality of care and to find these animals' homes, of course. They have many different volunteer roles that you can do, but here's the warning I have to give you. If you're going to go there
9: and hang out with the animals, there's a reasonably good chance you're taking one home, and there's nothing wrong with that. But by the way, who better to give you the best tour of Santa Fe than the people you just helped out who live here? If you want more information, that's easy. It's sfhumanesociety.org, or go right to our website, petergreenberg.com, for the comprehensive list on a global scale. My next guest, I'm happy to have him on the show because I've been reading him for years. I'm going to tell him the book that I read that I like the best, too, in a second. But talk about a celebrated historian and author. He's written, and he's, I can almost call you a Santa Fe native because you've lived here for over 30 years. But he does great historical nonfiction, everything from Blood and Thunder, Hellhound on His Trail, In the Kingdom of Ice, I love that one, On Desperate Ground, and The Wide, Wide Sea, Imperial Ambition. But the one that I remember is The Fateful Final Voyage of Captain James Cook. That one just blew me away. And his name? Hampton Sides. Mr. Sides, welcome.
2: Great to be with you.
9: So I said in the introduction, you're almost a Santa Fe native because you've been here for 30 years.
2: Yeah, I mean, there are people here who would say that's not true. You have to be here like 300 years, you know, many generations back, because this is an old town with really deep roots. But we'll take it. Yeah, I like to think of myself almost as a Santa Fe native now.
9: What brought you here?
2: Well, I was working for a magazine called Outside Magazine that was...
9: Outside Magazine.
2: You know it. Well, it moved here in the 90s, or 94, I guess it was.
9: I remember that. Outside used to be based in San Francisco, I believe.
2: It was started by Jan Winter in San Francisco. It moved to Chicago.
9: Yeah.
2: And that's where I came aboard, and they were making this great adventure out here to the Wild West to put out a national magazine in little old Santa Fe, and I said, I want to be a part of that adventure. But we moved on from there. You know, I've started writing these books, and we decided to stay and make our home here, raise our boys here. So we love this place. It's just so unique. There's so few places in this this country like this, and we're not going anywhere.
9: You say it's unique. Explain.
2: Well, it's a combination of the climate. We are very high altitudes, over 7,000 feet.
9: It's a dry heat.
2: It is a dry heat. 2,000 feet higher than Denver, which likes to think it's a, you know, the mile high city. We're higher. We are drier. It is this kind of unique, semi-arid mountain climate, at the very southern end of the Rockies. And it's, you know, it's not for everybody. I think maybe it's a little dusty and dirty for some people who want a tidier place. It's got also a very dusty and dirty and messy history of Native American, Hispanic, and Anglo cultures kind of all swirling around each other trying to make sense of this place.
9: Which you've written about.
2: I've written about, particularly in that book that you mentioned, Blood and Thunder. But yeah, it's a, you know, sometimes we get along. Often we get along, but we sometimes haven't in our past. But what I think is cool about Santa Fe is that it's maybe the closest thing we have in this country to an expat community that's actually in the United States. It feels like an expat community. You know, like people who are drawn here, who move here, tend to be, you know, bohemians or sort of people who are cutting across the grain of quote unquote normal society, a lot of artists, a lot of writers, a lot of chefs. We do have some amazing restaurants here, and just, you know, people who are trying to do something different and kind of working on a different wavelength.
9: You know, when I first came, I was a correspondent for Newsweek for many years, and I first came to Santa Fe and Albuquerque on assignment. So it was a brave new world for me because I'm, you know, west of the Hudson River.
2: Yeah.
9: And I remember landing at the Albuquerque airport, and it was the only airport I'd ever seen, and this is the old airport, of course, that reminded me that I was in a train station. I mean, it just looked like a train station. Mm-hmm. The long wooden benches and the long alleyways. And then I got to Santa Fe, and I'd never seen so much turquoise in my life. Every store was selling, and of course, I bought a ring, I bought a medallion, because that's what you do, right?
2: Yeah, you've got to do
9: without it. Understanding the history of it.
2: Mm-hmm.
9: And of course, in later years, I learned to appreciate that. But you mentioned artists, you mentioned chefs. When I first came here, the definition of sautéed was deep fried. You know, there wasn't that cuisine. You've had a gastronomic explosion here.
2: Yeah, we have those are some other attributes, I guess, that, you know, people know now internationally that Santa Fe has this sort of culinary tradition. Of course, it involves chilies, and it's not Mexican. You know, New Mexican fare is slightly different from what we traditionally think of Mexican or Tex-Mex. It's generally smothered in green chili or red. I prefer red, although I started out as a green.
9: Can I ask the chili question?
2: Yeah.
9: Okay. I don't take anybody at their word in Santa Fe when they tell me it's not hot.
2: Okay. So that's probably smart.
9: I had to learn that, of course.
2: The red usually is milder than the green. That's not always the case, but when people get in fist fights over this stuff, you know, how you were supposed to eat your chili rellenos or how much, we've been a green family and somehow we turned it into a red family. The other thing is, of course, our architectural style that we have here, which, it's a little fanatical. There is like the sort of aesthetic police here who you have to build in a certain style, this Pueblo revival style that we have. There are very few variations on that theme. You know, you got these vigas, you've got these, kiva fireplaces, you've got, stucco, it's hearkening back to a real tradition that goes all the way back to the Pueblo Indians of Taos and elsewhere who built in the style with mud slathered over everything. They didn't have true lumber. They didn't have metal. They didn't have nails. So they learned to build, and then the Spanish picked up on that tradition and carried it farther. And we have this, style, which is everything from, to these traditional old buildings that are 100, 200, 300 years old, but we also have like Adobe McDonald's, you know, Adobe.
9: Did you have to say that?
2: Yeah, I'm sorry, but everything has to be in that style or you basically get arrested. that style doesn't work. It's one of those few places that
9: I can order a McChili?
2: Yeah, you could. I probably could. Yeah. I don't know. I assume they actually have green chili at McDonald's here. I'm not a frequenter of that place.
9: Okay, I understand.
2: We have too many real restaurants and good restaurants in this town. But
9: when you talk about the architecture,
2: yeah.
9: The nice thing is no high rises.
2: No high rises. We have height restrictions, very, very serious color restrictions, so that when you climb one of these mountains or these foothills around town, look down on the town, it all blends in. You would not believe that there's a city of nearly 100,000 people here, because it all makes sense, cumulative, or, you know, like you might, as the owner of a house, say, I want to paint my house blue. But you see the wisdom of it when you kind of look back from a distance at the town and realize it all sort of fits into the landscape in a beautiful way.
9: Is there a blue house in Santa Fe?
2: There was a red one recently that got cited, got a citation, and the aesthetic police will come to your house, knock on your door, and make you change the color of your house. So don't even think about blue. That would just be a travesty.
9: I get it. And how much turquoise do you own?
2: I don't own a lot. I have noticed that people, when they get older, tend to buy more and more turquoise. And there's these little old ladies from Texas who come here every year.
9: And they've got it on every finger.
2: Yeah, and around their neck so much that they can barely stand up straight going to the Indian market or one of the other markets that we have during the summer. Yeah, I love the turquoise.
9: Me
2: I love
9: too.
2: I love the jewelry. Much of it here is truly made by local tribes, whether Navajo, Hopi, the Pueblo Indians, and it's the real deal. It's true art, and people like to wear it.
9: And it has a story. We're talking to Hampton Sides, a historian and author, and the author of a couple of my favorite books, including 2024's Wide Wide Sea, which was named one of the 10 best books by the New York Times. Not a bad deal. Stick with us for a second. We'll be back with more from Santa Fe right after this.
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15: I'm Tom Brock, a man authorities say directed a string of terror attacks in Europe and was also behind a terror plot targeting a synagogue in New York, is behind bars. News Nation's Marcus Espinoza has more.
16: Federal prosecutors laying out the case that the accused terrorist had real plans to target a Manhattan synagogue this past April during Passover. They say he and his associates claimed responsibility for at least 18 attacks in Europe and two more in Canada. Federal officials say Mohammed al-Saidi was pushing attacks against U.S. and Israeli interests.
15: Prosecutors say the suspect discussed possible attacks in California and Arizona, and that he wanted to retaliate over the conflict with Iran. Could we see ICE agents outside of Lumen Field when the World Cup games begin next month? We are learning the U.S. is considering plans to deploy ICE outside some of the matches. News Nation's Ali Bradley has the story.
17: DHS confirms to News Nation that ICE officers will be present at some matches, working alongside local and federal law enforcement to help secure the July events. And questions are growing after Homeland Security Secretary Mark Wayne Mullen told CBS News that ICE arrests at the World Cup are, quote, not off the table.
15: Mullen says ICE agents won't be at games to round up people, but if someone is identified as a public safety threat or wanted for a crime, action could be taken. Your Cairo News Radio forecast, cloudy skies, light winds, overnight lows around 45 degrees. I'm Tom Brock, Cairo News Radio.
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9: And we're back. Peter Greenberg talking with Hampton Sides. You know, I mentioned your book, Wide, Wide Sea. Explain the whole concept of that book.
2: Well, living here in the desert of the Southwest, I do long for certain things. There are certain things we don't have here.
9: And like the ocean, perhaps?
2: One of them is water.
9: Yeah.
2: You know, the ocean. And I've been fascinated by Captain James Cook and his travels around the world. Three incredible voyages for years and years and years. But I couldn't really figure out how to, you know, as an American writer with an American publisher, an American audience for the most part, how do you write about a British captain? And then I realized that his third voyage around the world, his final voyage, Much of the action takes place in current-day United States, basically off the coast of Oregon, Washington, Alaska.
11: And people don't think of him there.
2: Yeah, right. And then but along the way, he also, quote-unquote, discovered, certainly the first European discoverer of the Hawaiian Islands, where a lot of the action takes place, including his very graphic, I guess I'm giving it away, spoiler alert, but people already know this, he dies. And he dies a very graphic, violent death on the Big Island.
11: Where?
2: Big Island, Kona Coast.
11: That's right.
2: Of Hawaii. You've probably been there. You've been everywhere, right?
11: I've definitely been there many times, yes. But his story is a remarkable story, considering before that ever happened, how he got there, how he navigated. It's truly, it's a remarkable story.
2: No matter what you think of him and the imperialism, the colonialism that sort of fueled these voyages, he was truly one of the great explorers of all time. Certainly, I would argue, by many metrics, the greatest nautical explorer of all time. He had three of these voyages, each one equally ambitious and consequential. But the third one is the focus of my book, and it kept me away from beautiful Santa Fe for about 4 years, traveling all over the world. But now I'm back home.
11: Let me guess, you did the Cook Islands too?
2: All over, yes, which they're probably going to change their name.
11: Why?
2: There's a movement to change the name because... there were Polynesian inhabitants there long before Cook, and they just don't really want the old white dude with the tricorn hat, naming the place. He didn't name them the Cook Islands. That was other people who named them after him.
11: But bottom line is, it's a remarkable story of navigation, perseverance, and discovery.
2: It is. It is, and also a violent and interesting. I mean, it becomes a murder story in the end, almost like how he was taken out, why it all happened, kind of all the different kind of little factors that led to his tragic and violent end.
11: And when you write about New Mexico, as in Blood and Thunder, what's the message there?
2: Well, I mean, it's messy. History's messy. This is a very, very complicated place. The real thrust of that book is how did this western third of the United States, but particularly the desert Southwest, become part of the continental United States of America in one generation? And I follow the easiest way I found to tell that story was through the twists and turns of a very interesting, conflicted, and somewhat complicated frontiersman named Kit Carson.
11: Never heard of him.
2: A lot of people have heard of him, but they don't really know what he did or whether he was a fictitious or a real person.
11: He existed.
2: He lived most of his life right here in New Mexico, not so much in Santa Fe, but up in Taos. And he like Captain Cook, he traveled all over the place, leading all kinds of expeditions all over the American West. He was an explorer. He had like nine lives. He was a soldier. He was a Indian agent. He was a transcontinental courier. He ultimately was a brigadier general near the end of his life. So I use his life as a kind of a through line to tell this bigger story of manifest destiny and kind of how we got all this terrain from Mexico or from the native tribes who were here, and how did that all happen so quickly in the 1840s, 50s, and 60s?
11: Especially the words manifest destiny.
2: Yeah.
11: Because, I mean, that's how so much of America became America.
2: Yeah. And particularly this one president, Polk, James K. Polk, who looked westward and he's like, I want all of that over there. I want Oregon, Washington, what we now call California, New Mexico, Texas, let's just get it all. And he got it in one term, basically. It was the biggest land.
11: And considering communication in those days,
2: considering
11: how slow things moved, that's unbelievable.
2: It was an unbelievable, I guess you'd say, achievement. I mean, it's a dark story, too. I mean, it was a land grab. It was the time was ripe. There were other European countries who were interested in some of the same lands. It was like, all right, we're just going to go grab it. And that's what happened. And then that's really what the thrust of the book is my book, Blood and Thunder. It's just how did this all become a part of America? And what about the people who are already living here? What do they think of it? You know, the Spanish have been here. That's another part of the story of Santa Fe is people don't realize that they've been here longer than, you know, like the Mayflower people, the original, you know, pilgrims. They've been here and their civilization here all along the Rio Grande.
11: And that's the missionaries,
2: goes
11: too.
2: Goes way back. Yeah, missionaries, the friars, the, you know, early expeditions like Coronado. Go way back, and many people in New England don't realize that there was this other European culture. That
11: yeah, you could have your Plymouth Rock, but we have Santa Fe.
2: Exactly, exactly.
11: Hampton Sides, historian and author of one of my favorite books, The Wide, Wide Sea. You should check it out. Even though it has nothing to do with Santa Fe, it will tell you about exploration that does have something to do with Santa Fe. Back with more as Eye on Travel continues from Santa Fe. Right after this.
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1: Peter Greenberg back with you as Eye on Travel continues from the Inn and Spa at Loreto, right here in Santa Fe, New Mexico. Of course, you can always reach me. By now, you know the drill. Just email me, peter@petergreenberg.com, with your name, phone number, question or problem. We will solve it right here on the air. My next guest, I think I can admit to knowing him for about 30 years. I first met him. He's laughing already. I first met him when he basically, you know, found an amazing boutique hotel in San Francisco. Then he became one of the mentors to a couple of guys who founded something called Airbnb. And then he got smart because he figured something else out. He figured something out on the future of work and the competitive advantages of a multi-generational workplace, and became a thought leader in the area. And where did he choose to come? Santa Fe.
2: Yep.
1: And bottom line is, his name is Chip Conley. And what did he found? Something called MEA, which stands for Modern Elder Academy. Chip, welcome back to the show. It's been a long time. Happy to have you back.
2: Peter, it's always fun to talk to you.
1: You know, when I think about Santa Fe in particular, a lot of people say, oh, they want to come here to breathe. They want the wide open spaces. Well, you took that one level beyond that, because now they're coming to think. and what a great think tank it is. But would you call MEA a think tank?
2: You know, MEA is the world's first midlife wisdom school dedicated to helping people, often in their 40s, 50s, 60s, and sometimes beyond, to reimagine the second half of their adult life. And so, as such, if you're going to reimagine the second half of your life, you want to have a wide open space. We have a 4-square-mile, 2,600-acre horse ranch, where we do these retreats, where people come and explore who am I now and what's next for me.
1: So basically,
2: it's definitely a think tank.
1: So basically, you're.

0: Age 50.
1: And you know, we're living longer now. Medical research is allowing for that. The average lifespan of an American adult has grown, and I won't say rapidly, but grown consistently over the last 20 years. And the idea that people just retire at 65 doesn't cut it for me.
0: It certainly doesn't cut it for you. How old are you, Peter?
1: Oh, you're going to ask me this on the air? Are you going to ask me this
0: Yeah,
1: on the air? All
0: I
1: right,
0: am.
1: I believe in full transparency. I'm 76.
0: Exactly. So you didn't, you know, for you, the speed limit is not 65. You're continuing on. And for a growing number of Americans, by choice or necessity, they are choosing to start new careers or go back to get a master's or enjoy being a grandparent or, you know, taking a year sabbatical. And people are doing this more and more because they know they're going to live longer. And there are certain things. One of my favorite questions in the MEA world, Modern Elder Academy world, is this following question. 10 years from now, what will you regret if you don't learn it or do it now?
1: Oh,
0: It's like, how?
1: I have an answer for that right now.
0: Yeah, go for it.
1: Yeah, I regret telling you how old I was.
0: No, you don't. No, you don't. Listen, you are very transparent. You're very, the thing I love about you, Peter, is you're just real. And that's why you're still doing what you're doing because you're real good as well. You're very good at what you do.
1: Well, thank you. You can stay on the show just for saying that. But bottom line is, when people are making these decisions, and they are life-changing decisions, they have to be thought out, and that's where you guys come in.
0: Yeah, we come in. You know, what I learned from my experience at Airbnb, I sold my boutique hotel company at age 50. I had a couple of years to figure out what was next. I then joined Airbnb for 7.5 years. And I guess what I learned during my 50s is I had a lot to offer. I had a lot of wisdom. I wouldn't have called it wisdom because, you know, I don't know. Maybe my ego, I would have been cautious about calling it wisdom. But what I realized is that I had a lot to offer and I had a lot of curiosity too. And the reason that the founders of Airbnb called me their modern elder was because they said I was as curious as I am wise. And that describes you as well, Peter. To be curious and wise, the alchemy of curiosity and wisdom, that is what we hope to be as we get older. And that's part of what we help people to do
1: And you know
0: at the
1: something?
0: X.
1: And you know something? If you take that combination of curiosity and wisdom, then your goals are almost limitless.
0: Yeah, no, they are. And the truth is, with more and more living people living till 90s and 100s, and we've had people like Dan Buettner on our faculty from Blue Zones and all kinds of other famous, you know, speakers, writers, and thought leaders. What we really are helping people to see is that there's a first adulthood that goes from about 18 to 50. And
1: Can
0: then
1: you
0: there's a
1: hold
0: second
1: on
0: adult.
1: to that thought for just a second, Chip? We're going to do
0: Yeah.
1: a quick break, and when we come back, more with me and Chip Conley about all the levels at the Modern Elder Academy right here in Santa Fe. Back right after this.
2: Your flight might be late, but we're on time. Eye on Travel will be right back.
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7: Peter Greenberg back with you along with Chip Conley here in Santa Fe, New Mexico. Chip being the founder of the Modern Elder Academy. Right before the break, Chip, we were talking about the different levels that you go through. So remind me of that again.
8: Yeah, so there's a first adulthood that goes from about 18 to 50-ish. And the average age of the person who comes to MEA is 50, mid-50s, 54, 55. What's happening in that second adulthood that goes from 50 or 55 to when you die is an opportunity to let go of the success script that you, your parents may have handed you, or all of the obligations of being a sandwich generation person taking care of parents and kids, or all of a sudden you're an empty nester, all of a sudden you're divorced, all of a sudden you have decided you're going to do a major career shift. But we don't really have schools for this. And so, you know, the Modern Elder Academy, MEA, is the world's first midlife wisdom school dedicated to helping people to ask these bigger and deeper questions in a cohort of like about 20 people. And it's been fun. I'm loving it. I'm loving being an educator.
7: And of course, there's a travel component as well.
8: Well, there's a travel component, which is important because we have campuses both in Santa Fe, New Mexico, but also on the beach in Baja in Mexico. And the idea of going on a pilgrimage, we chose not to be in Sonoma or Hudson Valley or Ojai because we didn't want to just be a commuter school for a metropolitan market. The idea of being on a pilgrimage, and Santa Fe is a place that has a long history of appreciating elders and appreciating wisdom and appreciating seekers and people who are interested in exploring, you know, opening the aperture of their life. And it's a place where nature is so prevalent and the big sky allows you to think big thought. It's also a place that has just a beautiful history of teachers. So we have a lot of amazing teachers. They're based in Santa Fe who come out to our ranch, which is just 25 minutes outside of town, to actually teach with us.
7: And it's interactive.
8: It's very interactive. And the thing that's really interesting is being open to new experiences is one of the most important variables for living a longer, healthier life, as is investing in social relationships. And when, you know, you could go to a therapist or a coach or talk to your best friend about it, but when you're doing it with a group of other people who are going through this experience, a workshop with you, you're actually building new collaborative relationships, friendships that may last a lifetime. I got an email today from a group from 8 years ago, and we opened 8 years ago. And this is a group that actually 8 years ago came together when we were first opening. And they're still doing a Zoom call every month. And they are helping support each other as people are going through all kinds of transitions, because we go through a lot of transitions in midlife and beyond.
7: You know what I do with some of my friends, and tell me if this makes any sense to you, Chip. If somebody who's going through this confused moment of identity crisis and where they want to take their next life to be, I asked them this question. I said, if you had a free day tomorrow, and what I mean by a free day, I mean no obligations whatsoever, no social obligations, no family obligations, no relationship obligations, no work obligations, a completely free day, how would you spend that day in a way that you could pursue your creative passions? So yeah. You can't just say, I want to relax. or you know, seriously, what, you know, if you had a free day, what would you do tomorrow?
8: And, well, that's so funny you say that.
7: Yeah.
8: Go ahead.
7: No, and it's amazing what comes out of their mouth, because the first thing that comes out is like, oh, I want to go, you know, I want to go hike. And I go, that's it? And then all of a sudden hiking becomes sort of a co-equal with something else. I want to go hike to something, or I want to go hike and do something when I get there. Or I want, and next thing you know, they're building their own definitional identity that they never thought about before we started.
8: Well, this is what, Peter, this is why we need in midlife, you know, to be able to create space for the opportunity for new ideas to come in. I'm taking next February off the whole month. I'm getting rid of my phone. I'm going to have a burner phone so no one can get a hold of me except for a couple of friends. I'm going to get rid of my laptop, and I'm going to have the iPad, and I'm just going to write. And I'm spending a whole month. I call it the month I died. It's like I'm going to do social eulogies with my closest friends the two or three nights before I do this. With me, a social eulogy means we actually will say to each other what we would say at our funeral. And why not? You know, why do we have to wait till our funeral to hear that? And I'm going to take that time to just do exactly what you just said. I'm going to wake up the first morning and say, who am I and where do I want to be and what do I want to do? And I might go to the Camino de Santiago, something I've always wanted to do, but I'm not going to plan ahead. I might go to Tierra del Fuego down in the southern tip of South America. I don't know where I'm going to go, but you have to create the space for something magical to emerge.
7: And of course, as I always tell everybody, and it's amazing to me how many people don't, is that, do you own an atlas? And 85% of the people I talk to say no. I said, wait a second. You don't have to buy the $200 coffee table version. Go get the $15 pocketbook, put it on your bedside table, and every night before you go to bed, open it to a page at random and surprise yourself. Learn something. Yeah. And then attach that to whatever crisis you're going through. You might be surprised.
8: Yeah, beautiful.
7: I mean, you know what? So I'll see you. So I can make the announcement now that you will be in Tierra del Fuego.
8: I don't know if I'll be there or I'll be on the Camino. I'll probably more likely be on the Camino. Although that time of year, in February being in the south end of, it's not a bad time to be in South America.
7: Chip Conley, the founder of the Modern Elder Academy, MEA, right here in Santa Fe, also in Baja California. Chip, always a pleasure to have you on. That music means we're out of time for this hour, but we have a whole lot more coming as we return to the Inn and Spot Laredo right here in Santa Fe, New Mexico, as Eye on Travel continues, with or without life changes, right after this.
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13: I'm Michael Toscano. The World Health Organization has just declared an international health emergency over a rare strain of Ebola that has killed dozens of people in the Democratic Republic of Congo, DRC. Correspondent Imtiaz Tayyab is monitoring the situation.
14: Ebola was first discovered back in 1976 in what is now the DRC and is thought to have spread from bats. Health experts are warning the Trump administration's dismantling of USAID and the withdrawal from the WHO may have a serious impact on the global effort to contain this deadly virus.
13: U.S. Representative Julia Letlow advanced to a runoff in today's Louisiana's Republican Senate primary with President Trump's endorsement. John Fleming is in the runoff, beating incumbent Senator Bill Cassidy. 3,500 workers of the Los Angeles Railroad are on strike. Service halted now for America's busiest passenger railway. Talks with the Metropolitan Transportation Authority failed, disappointing this customer.
15: I thought they was going to come to a conclusion last night, but apparently not. And it's backing me up a little bit. It's not cool.
13: The search for Italian divers believed dead inside an underwater cave in the Maldives is suspended after a military diver died trying to reach them. BBC's Sue Montgomery.
16: A government spokesman told the BBC that Sergeant Mohammed Mahodi was taken to hospital in a critical condition after blacking out when coming to the surface, but later died while receiving treatment. Five Italian divers lost their lives on Thursday while exploring an underwater cave, but only one of their bodies has so far been recovered.
13: 27-year-old firefighter Andrew Cross, killed in yesterday's fire and explosion at a lumber mill in Maine's mid-coast town of Searsmont, was honored today, a procession escorting his remains to a funeral home. Melinda Rollins is president of a fire department ladies auxiliary.
17: It's really touching because Andrew's family and Andrew were so well-loved by so many people, and his family is so interconnected with the game wardens and state police and others. So there were so many people that were very privileged to be able to step up and do this.
13: FIFA is facing backlash for sky-high prices and fees for the upcoming World Cup, as we hear from CBS News Los Angeles reporter Adam Yamaguchi.
18: California's Attorney General Rob Bonta sent a letter to FIFA Wednesday seeking answers about potentially misleading ticketing practices after reports that FIFA, quote, sold tickets based on seating categories displayed on stadium maps and later altered those seating categorizations before assigning precise seat locations.
13: First game there is coming up June 12th. This is CBS News.
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23: I'm Tom Brock. A bad crash to report on the Mount Baker Highway. It left one person dead, another seriously hurt. Troopers say the two-vehicle crash Saturday morning happened about 4 miles north of the town of Deming on Highway 542. The collision fully blocked the highway in both directions as troopers worked to fully investigate the accident. Arriving at King Street Station Saturday, the next generation of new and improved Amtrak rail cars. It is just a test run. The new trains won't go into service until later this year. The so-called Aero trains have 40% larger windows, more legroom, redesigned cafe cars, and engines that produce 90% less emissions. The trains will travel up to 125 miles an hour on the East Coast, but here in the Northwest will go a bit slower due to track and signaling limitations. A Mount Rainier climbing guide has broken the all-time speed record for making a round trip to the top of the 14,410-foot summit of Mount Rainier. The Tacoma News Tribune reports Simon Kearns of Ashford, Washington, started out at the Paradise Lodge parking lot on the morning of May 9th and climbed to the summit and made it back in just 3 hours, 53 minutes. In climbing circles, that's what's known as a car-to-car fastest known time. That shattered the previous record of 4 hours, 14 minutes set 5 years ago. Your Cairo News Radio forecast, mostly cloudy skies, light winds, overnight lows around 45 degrees, Sunday morning clouds, and afternoon sun breaks with highs near 64. I'm Tom Brock, Cairo News Radio.
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26: With reporting from around the world, it's time for Eye on Travel with America's number one frontline travel news journalist, Peter Greenberg. And now, the man who travels over 400,000 miles each year, Peter Greenberg.
7: Peter Greenberg back with you as Eye on Travel continues. Of course, if you're just joining us, I hope you're having a great weekend wherever you happen to be. After all, it's May. Get outside, have fun. However, if you're just joining us anyway, I'm going to tell you where we are. Get out those maps, boys and girls. 35 degrees, 41 minutes north, 105 degrees, 56 minutes west. We are at the Inn at Laredo in Santa Fe, New Mexico, and having a great time here in along Route 66, the old Route 66, not the new one. There are two of them. We'll explain. But in any case, you know how to reach me. Email me, Peter at PeterGreenberg.com with your name, phone number, question or problem. We will solve it right here on the air. And earlier in the show, we were joined by Boeing 737 American Airlines pilot Dennis Tager to talk about the lessons we've learned from the terrible midair over Reagan about a year and a half ago. But now we're going to have Dennis come back because there's another story we need to talk about. The Air Canada collision into the fire truck on the runway at LaGuardia not too long ago. Dennis, welcome back. You know, as we begin to investigate what happened there, the information that flowed in the immediate aftermath of that tragedy was fast and furious. You know, we found out information within 24 hours that really set the scene of what you and I might call an accident waiting to happen. And it was an accident waiting to happen. You know, you had not enough controllers in the tower. What frequencies were they talking on? Was the fire truck on the right frequency because they never responded to the controller telling them not to cross the runway? And then to add insult to everything, the fire truck wasn't equipped with a transponder, as many airplanes should be, that could alert an alarm system that he wasn't where he was supposed to be on the runway, having not been cleared. Did I miss anything?
1: No, you got it all right there. And as far as staffing goes, if the staffing was proper, and we need to look at the policy for staffing. So, you know, air traffic controllers are under immense pressure. There was an aircraft with an emergency, obviously, while the trucks were rolling. And, you know, LaGuardia is already a compacted airspace. It's night. And all it really took was just, you know, one error. You know, we talked earlier about trapping the errors. And if your operation is based on perfection, then you got a problem because it just doesn't happen no matter how well equipped you are. The good news is we just saw in the news that Secretary Duffy has mandated that those trucks will have transponders. And we were talking earlier offline and said, I thought they would have had them already.
7: Yeah.
1: What is going on? So shocking as it is, another tragedy had to happen before a fulsome review of things like this and exposure to not having that equipment happens. We just got to stop having tragedies with the right decision made afterward. We've got to, as Captain Sullenberg said, investigate accidents before they happen. And you may not get them all, but boy, oh boy, the way we're operating now in reacting to these is not the way to go at it. Secretary Duffy is doing his best to be proactive. I mean, like what we're seeing, actions before glowing words. You know, we're going to get better every day, but man, this summer is going to be a wild ride regarding how busy it's going to be. And to every pilot out there, every air traffic controller, anybody listening, just take your time. Time matters. Rushing to comply can cause problems to happen.
7: So, and one more thing.
1: We're ready, but.
7: And there's one more thing which doesn't get into your area of expertise, but you experience it and you're affected by it. So am I. So is everybody listening to the show. And that's the scheduling of flights themselves. When you have constricted airspace, you also have constricted ground space. You have limited real estate at airports like Reagan and LaGuardia, and on the bigger airports as well, depending on how many wide bodies are there at the same time. Here's my question. If you're scheduling all your flights to arrive at 8 o'clock in the morning, you know what that creates. How many times have you landed, Dennis, and they won't even let you cross a runway to be able to get to your gate, which was already occupied because of scheduling? Am I right?
1: You nailed it. You're scheduling a traffic jam. with the loads and compacting. Now, airlines across the board are recognizing that it's not good passenger relations to knowingly build a schedule that has the it could have a lot of delays. You have misconnects, goes on and on. It's a bad human experience and it's bad business. Just flew the other day and had exactly that. You know, it's, hey, we got here on time. I sure hope our gate's available. And there you go into the pad to hold. So pilots report this all the time. It's an inefficiency. With fuel the way it is, do as much as you can to conserve fuel by shutting an engine down. But it's just this non-virtuous cycle. So hopefully the airlines have learned in scheduling how to decompress these points and still maintain the service that we have to provide to our passengers who are, ironically, they may not be spending more in other areas, but I just came from a conference and the spend on air travel is still there. People want to have their experience and we cannot be the muddling effect to depress that experience if they're making it such a priority. So that's something where airlines, pilots, mechanics, and air traffic controllers can all stand together on and say, let's get this done right way. And above all else, let's get it done safely.
7: You know, when it comes to scheduling, let's put it this way. Airlines schedule to be competitive on schedule. They're not being competitive on reality. If you have a runway that can only handle 23 takeoffs in an hour and you're scheduling 40 departures at 7 a.m., I can do the math. You can do the math. And you need airports to kind of weigh in here, not just a deregulated environment, which you can always schedule whatever you want. You need the airports to say, wait, we've exceeded our capacity. You guys have to either space this out or don't come. I mean, isn't it as simple as basic math?
1: It is. It's down to numbers. And we're pretty good at math. I think you saw that action. It happened to be in Chicago where United and American are battling for a bigger presence because the demand is there. And it just became too much, and the FAA stepped in and said, hey, look, we're going to have you reduce some of your flights because there's only so much, you know, it's 10 pounds of airplane into a 5-pound bag. We use that slight metaphor. You can't get it done. And it doesn't reflect well on anybody. As a passenger, I know I fly and I do business elsewhere. I know there's lots of excuses, people to blame. The bottom line is I paid for a product. I want to know that everybody there is pointed in the same direction to provide me a good product or a good service. So, let alone safe. So we're seeing some action there, but you know what? It's a commercial interest. The companies are going to do all that they can to get out there and make the money when they can. And we have to be that impartial voice to say, hang on a minute. Let's provide the service, but you might be nibbling on the safety margin. And then it puts pressure on pilots out there. It's insidious. It's like a herd mentality. Suddenly it starts stampeding and no one knows why. So metaphors abound, but the bottom line is that the human event out there, give us the tools to make it happen the right way and take care of people this summer, and we'll get it done. But we'll be watching, and we'll be the last line of defense and hopefully not the only line of defense out there.
7: And, of course, that brings me up to the other conversation that you and I have all the time. Of 313 air traffic control facilities in America, 311 of them remain understaffed. Now, the FAA is telling us they're hiring a lot of new recruits, but what they're not telling us is the high wipeout rate of new recruits. It's a tough job. So it's one thing to say we've hired 2,000 new recruits. How many of them are going to get through boot camp? Maybe a half, maybe 60%. And then again, who are they hiring? That's going to be a subject you and I are going to deal with on a subsequent show. But again, we're watching those numbers carefully. Dennis Tager, the Boeing 737 pilot from American and our pal, thank you again for joining us. And when we come back, we're going to take a trip around America. Two Italians decided to rediscover our country. Back with more as Eye on Travel continues from Santa Fe, New Mexico, right after this.
2: Your flight might be late, but we're on time. Eye on Travel will be right back.
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7: Peter Greenberg back with you as Ion Travel continues from the Inn at Loreto in Santa Fe, New Mexico. And I hope you're having a great weekend where you happen to be. 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We will solve it right here on the air. You know, this is the year that we celebrate the 250th anniversary of America. We celebrate the 100th anniversary of course, the Mother Road. Of course, we're talking about Route 66. And what a perfect time to welcome our next guest on the show. She's been living in New York since 2000, but as a journalist for more than 30 years for the leading Italian daily, Corriere della Sera, Maria Teresa Cometto has been writing all about the United States. But then she decided to do something with her husband. They took off, and they did two coast-to-coast road trips as special correspondents for the Italian Cultural Institute of New York, seriously looking at America through two pairs of very different eyes. They covered 20,000 miles in 105 days, and they wrote a book called Recovering America. I love it. It's really the discovery of the other America. Maria Teresa Cometto, welcome.
28: Thank you so much, Peter. Thank you so much for having me.
7: You know, it's one thing for me to you know, talk about New York, where I'm from. It's another thing for me to, let's say, go to Italy and look at Italy from a completely different perspective, and that's really what you did. You were the brave new world tourists from overseas covering the brave new world of America and covering so much of it in 105 days. Along the way, I'm sure you had many surprises, many discoveries, many things that we don't even know about. I'm sure that if I went to Rome, I could tell a Roman something about Rome that they didn't know, and they'd live there all their lives. And
28: yeah, you're right.
7: And what you've done in your book is you're telling us a lot we don't know about our own country. So tell us a little bit about why you did the journey, and then we'll talk about what you discovered.
28: Yes, we did the journey because it was in our bucket list. As you said, we have been here in America, in New York, since 2000, so more than 25 years. And during these years, because we are very curious and we love traveling, we've been to most of the most touristic places, states, from Alaska to the Hawaii, from Florida to California, of course, Miami, San Francisco, Los Angeles, all these places. So a few years ago, in 2021, we said, okay, we want to do the coast-to-coast trip, but we want to visit places, states that usually tourists, even American tourists, do not visit. So the first trip was from New York to Oregon, visiting the northern states, states like Minnesota, North Dakota, Montana.
7: By the way, Maria, most Americans have never been to North Dakota.
28: Yes, exactly. Well, there are beautiful little places like Valentine, where we found a very beautiful landscape and very welcoming and kind people living there. And the second trip was today, 2 years later, same idea in the southern states. So stopping in places like in Alabama, in Arkansas.
7: By the way, one of the places you stopped in Arkansas was very interesting to me, Bentonville.
28: Yes. You know, when I saw that one stop could be Bentonville, initially I thought, oh no, it's the place where Walmart was born, was founded, and who wants to see what Walmart is about in its home place? And instead, Bentonville was a real great surprise because it's a beautiful city nested in the hills, full of paths for bikes, mountain bikes, for hiking. And it has one of the best art museums in America, we discovered. And a few friends of ours who are art experts told us that the Crystal Bridge Museum, founded by one of the children of the Walmart founder. So this museum is a jewel, both for its architecture. It is a real bridge, a crystal bridge between two natural ponds, and also for the art. It focuses on American art, and it's really amazing, with a lot of work both inside the museum and outdoor in the woods. So that was a fantastic surprise. And after we went there, we were happy to see that a lot of American newspapers, and the last one was the New York Times a few days ago, they declared that Bentonville is the new cool city in America, and it's a place where it is worthwhile to spend at least a long weekend. So that was a great surprise.
7: It was. And then, of course, you even end up in El Paso, Texas.
28: Oh, yeah, El Paso, Texas. When we went there, on one hand, it was a very hot place for the problem of immigration from the south, with a lot of immigrants, on the streets under the sun in very pitiful conditions. But on the other hand, a very strange and picturesque thing we found. The University of Texas in El Paso is built on a beautiful hill, and all the buildings are in the architecture style of Bhutan, the small country on the Himalayas, with this beautiful style developed by the monks. And the funny thing is that the campus of this university was built that way after a fire destroyed the campus. And the wife of the dean of the university got very in love with the National Geographic issue about the Bhutan country, and she decided to rebuild the whole campus in that style. even the football stadium is built in that way.
7: So let me ask, of all the places that you went, 20,000 miles in 105 days, what was the one destination? Maybe there were more than one, but one that was the biggest surprise to you?
28: Oh, apart from Bentonville that we mentioned already, we loved a lot the Upper Peninsula of Michigan, where you find the landscapes and the places that inspired Hemingway for his first short stories, and that's really beautiful. And along the shore of the Upper Peninsula, we loved the Mackinac Island, that for sure you know, but it's not so famous. So this island, the Mackinac Island, is the only place in America where there are no cars, where there is no vehicle with a motor, because it was already more than 100 years ago,
7: sure,
28: a natural paradise with a lot of many tourists going there. And so when the first automobile arrived on the island, all the horses and all the people, 500 horses and 500 people, got really scared, panicked. And the people understood that it could be the end of the island as a paradise, a touristic paradise. So they voted a law prohibiting all motor vehicles to access the island. So even now, when you go there, everything, including taxis and all kinds of transportation, is by horses.
7: Yes, but the one thing I have to warn you about, which I'm sure you saw when you got there, about every 18 feet in the town, there's another store selling fudge.
28: Oh, okay.
7: You can't miss it. Trust me, you can't miss it.
28: Yeah.
7: But the nice thing is you take the ferry boat there, and when you get off, it's bicycle and horse and buggy, and it's really a throwback and a wonderful place to visit. The name of the book, Recovering America, and the author, Maria Teresa Cometto, thank you so much for joining us. And, of course, the timing couldn't be better for a book celebrating the 250th birthday of America than for your awakening as you discovered America with your husband. Thanks again.
28: Thank you, Peter.
7: And when we come back, more as Ion Travel continues from New Mexico right after this.
6: Have a travel question or problem? 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
2: I'm Tom Brock, an Iraqi man accused of plotting nearly two dozen terror attacks in the U.S., Canada, and Europe. Mohammed al-Sadi was arrested in Turkey and handed over to U.S. authorities. He's facing six counts, including conspiracy to provide support to a foreign terrorist organization and conspiracy to bomb a public place. Samantha Vinograd is a CBS News national security contributor.
4: It is clear that even when there is an armistice or a full end to this current war, the level of Iranian-backed terrorist threats to this country is unlikely to subside.
2: Prosecutors say he has plotted at least 20 terrorist attacks in Europe and Canada. More than 3,500 unionized workers on the Long Island Railroad are on strike, making travel in New York City more difficult and possibly very costly. Tens of thousands of commuters could face a nightmare going into work on Monday. Carl Bischoff is a locomotive engineer.
19: We're not looking to hurt the public, you know, but unfortunately, this is what the MTA comes down to in order to get their attention seriously. This is what we need to do.
2: A bad crash to report on the Mount Baker Highway. It left one person dead and another seriously hurt. Troopers say the two-vehicle crash Saturday morning happened about 4 miles north of Deming. The collision fully blocked the highway in both directions. Your Cairo News Radio forecast. Cloudy skies becoming partly cloudy overnight with lows near 45 degrees. Sunday, partly cloudy skies and 64 degrees. I'm Tom Brock, Cairo News Radio.
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7: Peter Greenberg back with you as Eye on Travel continues from Loreto Inn and Spa here in Santa Fe, New Mexico. 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You know the drill. 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We will solve it right here on the air. From my very first days coming here, I was all 21 years old, working for Newsweek. I was amazed by, at that time, how much I didn't know and how much my counterparts in journalism didn't know about the Indian impact here in New Mexico. You could run around Santa Fe and see all the jewelry stores and the art galleries, but it didn't tell the story. And then I went to Gallup. Then I saw a completely different story. I started to learn and learn a lot. And my next guest knows a lot about that because she's from the Indian Arts Research Center right here in Santa Fe. Paloma Lopez, thank you for joining us.
22: Thank you for having me.
7: And you grew up in Gallup.
22: I did indeed, yeah.
7: So you know what I'm talking about.
22: I do know what you're talking about.
7: Right. I mean, there's Gallup and Four Corners, and it's to me, it was such a brave new world. I was just shocked by seeing a world that I knew nothing about. My exposure to American Indian history was cowboys and Indians on television shows. I mean, honestly, I admit to that. And so it was a true learning experience with great storytellers. And that's what you guys are all about.
22: That is what we're about. We are about telling stories at the Indian Arts Research Center.
7: What is in the Indian Arts Research Center?
22: That's a great question. So the Indian Arts Research Center is a division of the School for Advanced Research, which is located here in Santa Fe, traditional Tewa lands. And we are a research collection. So like a museum, we have a large collection of arts and material objects, over 12,000 pieces in our collection.
7: And growing.
22: And growing slowly. We don't have that much space. But unlike a museum, we don't have any space to exhibit ourselves, but we bring people right into the collection space. So we have visitors come into the space to do research, artists, academics, the general public. We also always make time for our community members to come in to visit pieces by their family members, mothers, grandmothers, great-grandmothers. We have school children come in, adult learners. So a lot of people come into the space to learn.
7: And of course, if we're talking about the Indian community, we're talking about the Hopi, the Apache, the Navajo, and there are three Apache tribes.
22: Correct. And then also all of the pueblos that are here in New Mexico. So there are 19 pueblos here in New Mexico. Then Isla del Sur, which is down in Texas, and then the Hopi Tewa community that you mentioned out in Arizona. So that is sort of the primary audience that we're talking about here.
7: Now, since you're doing all the research, what's been some of the later revelations, if you will, about their evolution and their ancestry?
22: So we don't do the research at the Indian Arts Research Center. I think more than anything, we facilitate research. We support scholarship. So we try not to be the authority on anything in particular.
7: But you're supporting the research.
22: But we support it, for sure. And I think the truest stories, or the most important stories, I suppose, come from the communities themselves. And so,
7: 'cause, you know, when you look at the word researcher, you're always thinking of an outsider, mm-hmm. but so much of your audience are local Native Americans themselves.
22: Yes, absolutely. I think it's probably our primary audience are these communities that we serve and whose ancestry and whose material items we steward at the IARC.
7: Well, let's talk about those items. What in the last couple of years have been some of the more surprising items you've discovered or curated that help shape the stories that we're learning now?
22: Yeah, so I did mention that we're growing very slowly. It's a space issue. We have over 12,000 items in the collection and not a ton of space for them. And so now we don't actively collect, but we will sort of passively collect. So when people offer donations, we may collect pieces, filling gaps in our collection, or we're looking for families to sort of fill in those gaps. And then also we have artists that will donate to us. So in recent years, we have had a lot of community members donate to us. And those are pieces, I think, that continue to tell this story. Because often I think people think about Native American art and artistic practice as something from the past. But it's, of course, continuing on. It's today. It's a living practice. It's ever changing. And it's something that's really vital to the people of New Mexico.
7: We're talking to Paloma Lopez from the Indian Arts Research Center. I guess the question, I'll rephrase it, Your Honor.
22: Okay.
7: my question would be, what's an artifact there that surprises you? What's an artifact there that tells a story that you might not have realized before?
22: Well, I think that there are a lot of pieces there, and I guess it just depends on your own experience and your own knowledge. For me, when I started working at the research center about 4.5 years ago now, I did know a little something about pottery. I knew a little something about textiles, but I didn't know that much about basketry. And we do have a fairly large basket collection as well. We're known primarily for our pottery, but we do have basketry in the collection. And so I've learned so much about basketry. So if I were going to say something that maybe I didn't know that much about were the baskets that are in our collection, which include water-bearing baskets, baskets for ceremony, baskets for carrying objects and children. And so anything you can do with a pot, you can do with a basket. And so I think I'm going to say basketry. If you have a chance to take a tour, take a look at our basketry.
7: And the intricate weaving.
22: And the intricate weaving, for sure.
7: And yep. Each basket, based on what you just told me, tell us a story.
22: Oh, absolutely. And you know, basketry is all about gathering your materials at the right time of year. You have to have a really particular knowledge of the materials and your environment to be
7: able
22: to gather. And it's seasonal. Yes, for sure.
7: Amazing. And open to the public.
22: Open to the public, sure.
7: That's the best part of it all. Paloma Lopez from the Indian Arts Research Center right here in Santa Fe, New Mexico. Thanks for joining us.
22: Thank you.
7: And we'll be back with more from Santa Fe right after this.
3: Please remain seated with your seatbelt fastened. Eye on Travel will be right back.
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1: Peter Greenberg back with you from the Inn at Laredo right here in Santa Fe, New Mexico. And of course, you know the drill. Just email me, peter at petergreenberg.com with your name, phone number, question or problem. We will solve it right here on the air. We'll be doing that right after this, as a matter of fact. But first, I wanted to share with you a number of interesting updates that might be helpful to you. Let's go back to an age-old question that's had different answers over the years. What was the question? When's the best day of the week to buy an airline ticket for a discount? Now, in the old days, that was about 3 years ago, it used to be midnight or 1 minute after midnight on Tuesday night, which would be really 12:01 a.m. Wednesday morning in the time zone where the airline was based, where you wanted to buy the ticket from. Why is that? Because at that moment, all their discount fares that had been advertised that weren't sold come flooding back into the system for a period of 6 hours, and that's when you strike. That's no longer the case. Their systems have become much more sophisticated. So the real question is not what's the best day of the week to buy the ticket. It's really what's the best day of the week to fly if you're looking for a discount. You know what it is? It's still on Tuesday. That's right. It is Tuesday when the average price is nearly 18% cheaper than all the other days of the week. What are the other less expensive days? Wednesday and Saturday. Now, conversely, what's the most expensive day to fly? That would be Sunday, Monday, and Thursday. Now you know. All right. And by the way, that'll change in 3 weeks anyway, but now you know for now. Now, there are some folks over there who like to take advantage of the system. They like to really skirt the rules. And I'm talking about wheelchair accessibility. You've heard me talk about this before. You know, if I call the airline and I say I need wheelchair assistance, Under the rules, they actually get me that wheelchair assistance. They never ask me why. They never ask me to prove the disability or the need. And a lot of people have been scamming the airlines for years because that means they get to check in first. They get to go through security in a different way. And they get to board first. And what happens when the plane lands? It's amazing. They can walk. In fact, they can run. And you have a lot of people at the end of the journey standing on the jetway with their wheelchairs waiting for you. And you run right by them. I mean, that is truly disadvantaging the people who really do have a disability. But now it's gone a little even crazier.

0: they don't have to pay the fees. Well, here's what will not qualify as a medical device. And the reason why we know it is because the airlines are now banning them or making you pay for it. You ready? Chiropractic tables, bicycles, and you want to hear something even sillier? Oh, yeah, and massage tables, too. But what's even sillier, one passenger recently even tried to check in a hospital bed. Another tried a wagon. And then the craziest one, a passenger claiming a disability tried to get a baggage fee waiver on bars of soap and deodorant. This is nuts. Anyway, just filling you in, and it's crazy. Now, here's the crazy thing. You may have noticed lately that more and more Americans, either because of the economy or their desire to work permanently remotely, are literally leaving the U.S. Last year, more than 180,000 Americans, U.S. citizens, relocated outside America. So where are they going? Well, the research is in, and it's interesting because it's not just the cost of living, it's also the quality of living. You know who topped the list as a destination for Americans working abroad? Switzerland, followed by New Zealand, then Ireland, and in fourth place, the Netherlands, followed by Canada, Norway, Denmark, Australia, and Singapore. And the reason why I bring up the cost of living versus the standard of living, both Switzerland and Norway have a great standard of living. However, the cost of living, they're expensive. Absolutely expensive. But anyway, that's where they're going. And then last but not least, the U.S. Coast Guard has now published its annual safety statistics, and there's actually some good news. In the most recent report, we've seen the fewest boating fatalities since the U.S. Coast Guard started keeping records more than 50 years ago. But there's a but. What's the number one reason for death and accidents? It's BUI, boating under the influence. That's right, drunk captains. So you got to practice on the water if you're going out boating this summer. The same thing you do on land, get yourself a designated captain on board to drive when you're popping open the beers and the scotches. Anyway, good news is lower number of fatalities. Bad news, alcohol still remains numero uno. And we'll be back with more with your emails and your calls right after this.
1: Your flight might be late, but we're on time. Eye on Travel will be right back.
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5: Peter Greenberg back with you as Ion Travel continues from the Inn and Spa at Loreto, right here in Santa Fe, New Mexico. What a cool place this is. And of course, you know the drill if you want to talk to me. Email me, peter@petergreenberg.com with your name, phone number, question, or problem. So let's get into some of your emails right now. Here's a very interesting one I got from Karen, who I think may have misunderstood something I said recently, but let's get into it. She said, I listen to your radio show on Sundays and cringe every time that you state that dressers in hotels are not needed. I hate living out of a suitcase, and unless it is for one night, I like to unpack and certainly hang up clothes so things are not wrinkled. I hear you, Karen. I like hotels with full closets and dresser drawers. When we traveled to Sydney and stayed at a Marriott for five nights, the hotel had to drag up a chest of drawers with storage for us so that we could actually unpack. Today, I booked a hotel in Texas and then later had time to go back to look at the photos to discover that this brand new hotel did not have drawers. That hotel got canceled and we rebooked into an older hotel that had drawers. Please reconsider your point of view. Karen, I never said I liked it. I was just reporting the fact that a lot of hotels are being designed now by people who've never stayed in hotels. And what's missing? Not just dresser drawers, desks. How about bathroom doors? That's right. They're building a lot of hotel rooms now with no privacy in the bathroom. It's crazy. Or glass windows that don't frost over between the bathroom and the living area. Look, I'm a big fan of a desk. I like to work in my room. And I like a desk that's functional, not one that's covered in, you know, paper tent cards with all the promotions at their bar and their restaurant. I like a desk that's big enough that I can actually put a laptop on and the paperwork that I'm working on. And I like a desk that either has the outlets built in or within 3 feet of, no more than 3 feet away from where the desk is located. I mean, you think you have difficulty with dresser drawers? I'm traveling as a hardware store these days. Outlets, adapters, extension cords, not just for AC, but USB and the micro USB. It's crazy. All because the hotels haven't upgraded, or they think the only you know, plug you have is for the coffee maker, and I don't even drink coffee. So that's just the desks. The dresser drawers, you know what? I'm all in favor of it. But keep in mind, you're probably in the minority. Most people don't use them. And if they do, guess what happens? They forget stuff in them, right? What's totally non-negotiable for me are the bathroom doors. Why would you design a hotel room that didn't give you even privacy if you're staying there by yourself? I mean, come on. You know, they're not increasing the square footage of the room, but they are taking out that furniture that I actually use and that you actually use. So please don't think I was saying they're not needed. I'm saying because the hotels perceive that they're not needed, they're taking them out. Well, we do want desks. And then, of course, last but not least, my biggest pet peeve, actually have two. One, the lighting in the room. Forget the desk. With or without the desk, I find myself doing a lot of my work on my bed in the hotel room. But how can I do that if I can't see? All these hotel room designers who like to give me mood lighting end up what? Trapping me with a mood. It's a bad mood because there's no lighting. Just 2 weeks ago, I was in a hotel. I had to call down to housekeeping and ask them to bring up 4 floor lamps so I could actually see what I was doing. That's silly. And of course, the lighting in the bathroom is crucial, especially for all my women friends who either don't have enough space in there to put all the stuff they're carrying or enough light to do all their makeup. But there's another issue in the bathroom I got to bring to everybody's attention. And it's a sort of a dangerous one. how does a hotel define a luxury room, a luxury hotel room? In many cases, it might be the thread counts on the sheets, or it might be the thickness of the carpet, or maybe even a desk. No, you know how they define it? By the white marble floor in the bathroom. You're going to slip and crack your skull. Why? Because what's the first time you touch that floor? You're coming out of the shower with soap on your feet. And, you know, it's not pretty, especially if you're traveling by yourself. They may never find you for a day. So here's what I do at every hotel, and I had to consciously remind myself to do it. When leaving a shower or a bathtub, assuming they even have one anymore, lean forward. It's all center of gravity stuff. Lean forward so you don't slip and fall on your back. And lean forward until you can find a towel or a mat that you can stand on that won't go sliding along with you. These are basic design flaws that they think they're giving you a luxury experience. No, they're about to employ a tort lawyer because there could be damages. So listen, I'm all in favor of the dresser drawers. I'm all in favor of the closets. I'm all in favor of the desks, big time. I'm all in favor of doors and bathrooms. Gee, what a concept. And I'm all in favor of non-skid floors on bathroom floors and shower floors. That makes a huge difference. Oh, I forgot one. I want a bathrobe that is not one size fits all. I want a bathrobe that's 3 times larger than my normal size because I want to kid myself. We're all in denial. What do I want to do? When I put a bathrobe on that's a triple XL or a double XL, I suddenly feel so much thinner. Yay. There you go. That music means we're out of time for the whole show. Lots of people to thank. Of course, our producers, Amanda Morris and Anthony Protis, and Randy Randall and Jordan Gunther from Santa Fe Tourism and New Mexico Tourism. You guys did a great job. Always a pleasure to be here. And no, I didn't buy any turquoise, but I love it anyway. And of course, the entire staff at the Inn & Spa at Laredo right here in Santa Fe. We'll see you next week, everybody, from another location somewhere around the world. Bye, everybody.
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7: I'm Michael Toscano. In Louisiana, incumbent Republican Senator Bill Cassidy has been knocked out of the Republican primary for his seat. Trump-backed U.S. Representative Julia Letlow came in tops for the runoff, followed by State Treasurer John Fleming. Cassidy earned President Trump's ire when he voted for impeachment over the insurrection at the Capitol. He spoke tonight to his supporters.
8: The welfare of my people and my state and my country and our Constitution, to which I am loyal. And if someone doesn't understand that and attempts to control others through using the levers of power, they're about serving themselves. They're not about serving us.
7: On the Democratic side, CBS News projects a runoff between farmer Jamie Davis and Crockett. The World Health Organization declared an international health emergency over the Ebola outbreak that's killed dozens in Africa's Democratic Republic of Congo, but stopped short of calling it a pandemic. Correspondent Imtiaz Tayab.
9: Ebola is spreading fast, and people are dying. John Kasembo is a motorcycle taxi driver. We are very afraid, he says. Since the beginning of May, many people have died, and it keeps happening. Kasembo is right to be afraid. Ebola, which is spread through direct contact with bodily fluids and through broken skin, causes severe bleeding and organ failure.
7: Armed forces from the U.S. and Nigeria killed the global second-in-command for ISIS working together in Nigeria. BBC News correspondent Makauchi Okafor reports.
10: Aminuke helped coordinate Islamic State operations beyond Nigeria, including media activities, weapon production, explosives, and drone development. The military also linked him to the 2018 Dapchi school kidnapping, the abduction of more than 100 schoolgirls from a boarding school in northeastern Nigeria.
7: At Long Island Railroad stations, departure boards normally showing upcoming trains instead list ghost trains marked no passengers. This has 3,500 workers go on strike. One of them is 33-year employee Jeff Passini.
11: We're just looking for a fair wage. We're all doing the work, record ridership, and we're just trying to get what's fair to us.
7: A 250,000 people take the train weekdays. We have a winner, as CBS's Heather Bosch reports about the world's biggest live televised musical event.
12: That infectious dance party anthem was enough to send both viewers and national jury swooning, giving Bulgaria and Dara the glittery crown at the 70th Eurovision Song Contest. It's Bulgaria's first ever Eurovision win.
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15: I'm Tom Brock. A bad crash to report on the Mount Baker Highway left one person dead and another seriously hurt. Troopers say the two-vehicle crash Saturday morning happened about 4 miles north of the town of Deming. And on I-5 near the Nisqually River, a deadly motorcycle crash. A 72-year-old Renton man lost control of his Harley just before 3 a.m. Saturday and hit a guardrail. Medics transported him to Madigan Hospital, where he later died. The suspect in the stabbing of a 19-year-old University of Washington student is behind bars. Cairo News Radio's Luke Ducey reports he may have been following female students around a week before the murder.
16: Surveillance photos show a man inside a dorm where students say he followed a girl around campus before an RA forced him to leave. Seattle Police Detective Eric Munoz says UW police were aware of prior reports.
17: If that is, in fact, the same person that was seen on campus, you could never predict that he would commit such an egregious crime.
15: A Tumwater company that auctions vintage goods has agreed to pay a $12,000 fine for trying to sell a sculpture made from elephant ivory. A Fish and Wildlife agent noticed the figurine online of a Native American witch carving. According to the Olympian newspaper, the owners of Crawford Family Auctions were first charged with a felony, but the charge was reduced to a gross misdemeanor in a plea deal. The company's attorney says the illegal sale was completely unintentional. Your Cairo News Radio forecast: cloudy skies, light winds, overnight lows around 45 degrees. Sunday, morning clouds and afternoon sun breaks with highs near 64. I'm Tom Brock, Cairo News Radio.
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2: And we're back at CBS Eye on Veterans. I'm Navy veteran Phil Briggs, and over the past 7 years, I've had the honor of highlighting our incredible military veterans and sharing their stories. And this weekend is the last Eye on Veterans episode for many great radio stations around the country. So I'd like to highlight some of the most interesting veterans that I've had the privilege of getting to know over the years. And we'll kick things off with a look at the U.S. withdrawal from Afghanistan. The events surrounding our longest war have had a huge impact on our veteran community, both physically and mentally. We begin with Army combat veteran and DoD top secret intelligence contractor Pete Turner. We once joked that he spent more time outside the wire meeting with Afghan tribal leaders than some people spend in law school. His interview was both an analysis of the situation on the ground, which he experienced firsthand, and an indictment of the DoD's failed strategy, which ultimately ended with a suicide bombing attack on August 26th that killed 13 U.S. service members, and our full and complete withdrawal, which ultimately gave control of Afghanistan back to the Taliban regime, who our military bravely fought against for two decades. Here's more from Army veteran Pete Turner.
3: I'm sitting in the room with these Afghans. They've got to trust me that I'm going to get their message back to that commander in a way that creates the opportunity for success, to say it that way, right? And so I am sitting there, and I have built trust, and they wrap their trust around me. They're like, hey, you're helping us figure this out. We appreciate that. You know, we want your help. And so I can be in that room, and not only in that room with the Afghan elders talking to them, but I would bring them on the camp. And so I would go to the post that I was on, that I would say, hey, I'm going to have a Afghan elder come in, and you're going to walk him right on in, and you're going to treat him like he's from Congress. And they're like, yeah, the hell I'm doing that to you, right? And so and I'm like, I understand. I don't want everybody to get in trouble. Let's build this machine so it works well. I'm going to bring him in, have a meeting with him in the chow hall. He's going to see us for a change. We always go to them. Let's give him some air conditioning. Let's give him some ice cream. Have all the muffins he wants. Who cares? And let's have a meeting. What would happen, Phil, is I would meet people that nobody else was meeting as an American. At one point, that I was so influential in the valley that I was in, the Taliban tasked the local government leader to set a meeting to evaluate me and my buddy Rich. The Taliban did a by name tasking, saying, we want Pete and Rich to show up at a meeting, and we're going to determine if these guys are part of the problem or part of the solution. And if we can get, and by the way, I don't know this is going to happen. I find out later. And so we go to this meeting, and because I don't focus on threat, because I'm like, you know, how are things going? What has worked? You know, and I'm asking questions in a way that allows me to understand the reality of the farmer, and I'm not looking at it like an American. The Taliban says, those guys are cool. They can operate in the area. They're not a problem.
23: Wow. So all that I ask you to illuminate on, because it's woven into your op-ed that basically defies what Secretary Gates parades around on the news networks and says, we need to stay longer. We need to fight stronger. We need to fight harder. And you're a guy that's been on the road, been on the street, been in the chow hall with the locals, has identified their needs, and in many cases had to talk to the Taliban themselves. The same guys that 2 hours later we could have been fighting or shooting Hellfire missiles at, that just as soon would have cut your throat than look at you. But you had to develop some sort of trust because they're running the show over there. And we can't stop that from happening because it's their country. It's how their hierarchy works. They ran the valley before we got there. And once we leave, they still going to run that valley. You had to single-handedly go in there or go in there with your team, develop trust to accomplish assistance for the locals. And it's that assistance that you depict in your op-ed that just blew my mind. We were there to help the farmers, something as simple as getting farmers' irrigation systems or greenhouses that ended up causing more problems among the locals than solutions.
3: one of the things I write in the piece is about the distance between someone like a Robert Gates or a General Mattis or anybody. I mean, when they show up to try to understand something, they couldn't be more irrelevant. There was this briefed desire to reopen the bazaar in this one area that I was in. And they would show all these mud hut buildings that it just looks like an ancient ruin, right? Because it's mud huts and we don't get it. And in our mind, or in that general's mind, it's like, hey, all we got to do is infuse some money, do some small business loans, micro loans, and we can pump some energy into this thing. That's completely impossible, right? So we have a general, a brilliant person, promises things that are not even on, it's not in anybody's mind. And in my mind, it was embarrassing because he was so far removed from reality, right? He's talking about these bazaars. And I was trying to get the unit, like, stop talking about the bazaar. No one there is talking about the bazaar and whatever you think is going to happen there. And I worked hard on this before I said this. It's baby steps that are smaller than what one unit can accomplish in one year, right? So take this same model in Afghanistan for farmers. When you look at a farmer and you say, I'm going to make your condition better, and you haven't bothered to even understand the condition of that farmer or their market chain, how in the world are you going to fix it? How in the world are they going to respect you? You're going to come in with an answer to a problem that they haven't identified. And so whether it's growing poppy, which I can be hypercritical of, pomegranates, or grapes, we get it wrong all the time because we come at this from an inexperienced, unprofessional approach. And so when we look at something like, I think grapes is the best example. We're desperate to get Afghan farmers who grow grapes to grow them on a trellis because it'll yield more grapes. Now, these guys already grow grapes. They've been growing grapes for generations, right? This is not new to them. You know, so you're going to come in and tell a farmer, go to the Central Valley of California as a foreign government and say, not only a foreign government, a foreign military force occupying the Central Valley of California and say, hey, you guys are growing your food wrong that you've been here for generations doing. You need to do it this way. Okay. Think about how impossible and ridiculous that is. And now don't even understand the market chain. Okay. So we go to these grape farmers and say, grow your grapes on trellises. We'll give you money to do this. It'll make things better. You'll make more money. And the farmers won't do it. The question the commander asked me, we have aid. They won't take it. Help me understand. Okay, let me go look into that, right? So I go and look into it, and here's what they go. Yeah, if we put trellises up and put our grapes on those things, that identifies us as taking a side with you. And that's dangerous in Taliban country. By the way, I am Taliban. You know, like, my family is Taliban. So, you know, this person is not a Taliban person, but his brother, his cousin, his uncle, you know, the Taliban was from this area. And so you're trying to undermine something that is them. And they'll even say, like, look, I wish my brother did something else, but he is fighting. And then here's the thing, Phil, this is the horrible part is when we brief this, like, hey, the Afghans are too stupid to know how to run a well. These Afghans are too stupid to know how to grow grapes properly. And that was the way we briefed ourselves. These people are too stupid to take our help and to make more money. And this is, I'm using the grapes because the Taliban part is there, and it's like so complex to even explain it. I can't really even explain it as good as we can in the time we have here because there's so many pieces to this, right?
23: Could you imagine going into Southern California, telling them they're growing their grapes wrong, and then telling that person, well, we're here to get rid of the Californians because they're all the problem. Well, everyone in California is a Californian. I mean, like, the same farmer probably identifies religiously or philosophically with some of the ideals of Taliban life and some of that strict interpretation of Islam and the way they worship and the way they think. Yeah. Now, it just so happens that he grows grapes and his brother shoots AKs. But I mean, you can't extract the Taliban from the group of farming communities, just as you can't extract the Californian from those growing grapes in Napa. I mean, it's crazy. And we have not earned enough stock to stay because in two decades, we did it wrong every day. The op-ed is amazing. The New York Times wouldn't publish it, that the Washington Post denied you publication. That's why you get a seat here at our table. And where can people find that op-ed and then all the other great episodes of the Break It Down show?
3: I mean, the best place to go is just go to YouTube and type in Pete A. Turner. You know, that's the best place. You can go to breakitdownshow.com. You'll find things there. And if you type in Pete A. Turner, Robert Gates, and it'll be there. And there's other stuff like it, you know, our foreign policy and all these things. I've written a lot about this. And look, I don't expect the New York Times to pick me up. This is part of the problem, right? I don't exist. And yet, look how vital I am in the cause, right? And so we want to go. We haven't earned the right. If I can't have a national platform challenging someone like Robert Gates, then what are we doing?
0: Man, I love this place. I've been surfing here since I was a kid. Now, seeing my grandson out on the water, it means everything to me. Watching him and taking in the blue waves, the sea breeze, the blurry horizon?
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23: This is CBS Eye on Veterans, and I'm Navy vet Phil Briggs. And for many of our great radio station partners around the country, this is the final show. So I wanted to share a few of the most fascinating veterans we've ever met. Army Special Operations veteran Adam Gamal is an Egyptian Muslim immigrant who became part of a DOD task force so classified we can't even say its name. And when we talked to him a few years ago about his book, The Unit, he offered a glimpse at what serving in the nation's most elite spec ops team is like. You're rolling out the gate in a yellow stolen car beat up with a female Hawaiian soldier, and you're gathering intel on the street that later the U.S. forces will critically need to be able to sort out who's good and who's bad. Unpack a little bit of that chapter, because I thought that was just a trip.
7: So let me tell you, in Iraq, I was sometimes I went out by myself. Sometimes I went out in with the female soldier. By the way, she was part of Delta, super fit, super smart. She didn't look like she had to dress certain ways that would people wouldn't outside. They would think she's local. So for me, the challenge was not rolling out of the gate. I'm like, rolling out of the gate is not very hard. Rolling back into the gate, a guy who looks like me, a guy who's like. Rolling in the local car, and guys standing at the gates, like our U.S. soldiers, and I'm like trigger happy. I mean, they'd be like, I'm like any of those guys who like decide, you know what? I want to make a name out of myself today that I killed the guy who was trying to attack our gate, and he would shoot me. But I would go out, but understanding the culture and understanding the how the people are, I'll go out to like internet cafes. I'll go get, park the car somewhere a bit far. And then I would walk around and, find the internet cafe I need to go to. Some of those internet cafes were like Sunni extremist owned internet cafe. I ended up going with my backpack and, I had to do a mission there. So just for the classification, I'm not going to explain what the mission was, but the big part of it, the owner of the internet cafe, he talks to me. I speak Egyptian at that time. They were building the first GSM network in Iraq, the first cell phone towers in Iraq. The Egyptians were building it. So the guy tells me, so do you work for the phone company? And of course, I was like, I'm a fast thinker. I was like, yes, I am. And he's like, you know, he pulls out a very cheap cell phone. And he's like, the phone doesn't really work very well. I was like, well, that's why we have this equipment. And I open my backpack and I pull out my collection equipment, put it on the desk right next to the guy. And I talked to him. I was like, that's why we have this equipment. This equipment measures the signal of the cell towers to decide which area needs new cell towers. So can I use your laptop? And I take a thumb drive, stick it in his laptop. I stick it there. I put my collection equipment there. And I tell the guy, what happened to the hospitality? Can we get some tea? The guy buys me tea, shawarma. I sit down, eat, drink tea with the guy. I sat there for about 2 hours collecting.
23: And you'd said at that era, even the most violent terrorists were meeting up in these internet cafes and they were chatting and making their plans all throughout the day. And here you are, welcomed right into the owner of this place's thing. And you're just tapping all those signals, intelligence, getting all that
7: yeah,
23: stuff.
7: I had I was wearing the concealable body armor. So I was making sure, like, I wanted to make sure it's not showing a loose shirt, and I had my Glock. So I'm like, at any given moment, I had a weapon. A phone engineer guy is not going to have a weapon. So I had all of these things, and my collection equipment is sitting right next to me. But like I said, knowing the culture and having that diverse background, I don't see somebody else going and being able to carry that conversation fluently with somebody to make that somebody feel that comfortable to do that.
23: Let's chat about that real quick. During the Hunt for Saddam era, you're there, you're talking about your natural abilities as a native speaker, as an Egyptian, and then you're talking about some of the noobs, these CIA case officers just out of school showing up and how they just got played. Long game, sometimes the intelligence gathering, months, almost a year of their life, just getting snowed. And why you were not falling victim to some of that because you understood the nuance of the language. I found that incredibly interesting. Share with me a little bit about, you made the call to look for Saddam in a certain area that not even all these Harvard big brain CIA intel officers were calling on. You more or less tipped the government off as to where he would be found. Tell me about that.
7: What a lot of people didn't realize, like, that the Arab culture is very tribal. We understand, like, okay, if if you're going to go hide, where would you hide? You're going to hide where family's at, where your tribe going to protect you, where your family going to protect you. And then we were hearing all of this chatter. The people we were interrogating, the people were very hardcore guys are like pushing, they wouldn't give you any information. They were from Tikrit. And this is where I was like, you know what? If he's somewhere and somebody will protect him, will be in Tikrit. Just understanding, again, understanding the culture, knowing what the people talking about, reading between the lines, hearing what people saying, listening to what's being said from just chatters around the town. So we followed a lot of false leads in the beginning, and that wasted a lot of time, money, effort, and made us look bad because we stormed a lot of houses that there was nobody there.
23: In fact, get to that just real quick. Word on the street, as you would hear it, again, a short Egyptian guy, but special forces qualified beyond any imagination. You can get in and get out of any situation. But here you are driving around. You're hearing the word on the street is, well, these Westerners didn't come to liberate us. They just came here and broke everything. And I was really taken with when you described the details to which we broke it. You know, I'll take passports or driver's licenses, for instance. Just talk to me a little bit about that scenario, because that really was evidence of why the average person on the street was like, oh, U.S. NATO forces, jerks, you broke the whole system.
7: What a lot of people don't realize, people didn't know how the system there works. So, for example, you drive downtown D.C., you're not going to see a police officer turning on and off the traffic light. The traffic light goes from red to green or green to yellow to red automatically. Those things are not there. Traffic lights there are managed by a police officer. So when we went and we pushed the police officers out, so now there is no traffic lights. So now chaos comes from that. Then we told everybody to leave, turn off the government. So the guys who, the passport machine that makes passports, the guy take the machine and go home. And then now he's home making passports at home. So we've seen it where it used to cost $100 to get an Iraqi passport, a legit Iraqi passport with certificates, with everything. Then they burned down where they had the vital records, for example. They burned down where the place where they have the deeds of the houses. So we used to get people and say, I own this house. And you would have 3, 4, 5 people own the same house. All of them have legit documents. All of them have the same paperwork. But that's breaking the system. And I did talk to Iraqis recently who are prosecuted during Saddam's time. And I would talk to them and I'm like, you know, don't you think it's better? They were like, no. Back then we had a country. Now we don't have a country. So did we mess up Iraq? Absolutely.
23: In the book, Adam is also able to give us some real understanding about the way governments in some Muslim countries work through an interesting dog and sheep analogy.
7: What I was trying to highlight is it's very easy for governments in those parts of the world to make sure that their population is less educated because then they are sheep. It's very easy to, you get a dog and the dog tells the sheep. The dog actually doesn't have to tell the sheep anything. Pushes the sheep to go left, they go left. Push the sheep to go right, they go right. You don't have to, but if you bring horses who are smarter than the sheep, they might not listen to the dog. They might just kick the dog and move. So what I was trying to say is, as long as we are not talking to our allies and trying to improve the education system in those places, we're going to keep having the same issue. We're going to keep having the same problem. Then I was in Saudi Arabia for a conference, and the driver driving me to that conference. And in Saudi Arabia, Saudi women, now they can walk around with their abaya, that thing they wear on top, can be open. They can show their hair. So the guy, when he's dropping me off, it was the second day, and he's like, what's going on in there? I said, it's an IT conference, and I'm explaining to him. And he's like, I thought it was a whorehouse. I was like, why? He's like, they walk in there naked. In his mind, naked is just the abaya is open. So that's the work that we, and I'm not saying people, men or women, should walk around naked or not naked. I'm just saying this is somebody who thinks that way. And then we are really surprised when people come from these parts of the world and they try to attack us.
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13: I'm Tom Brock, a man authorities say directed a string of terror attacks in Europe and was also behind a terror plot targeting a synagogue in New York, is behind bars. News Nation's Marcus Espinoza has more.
14: Federal prosecutors laying out the case that the accused terrorist had real plans to target a Manhattan synagogue this past April during Passover. They say he and his associates claimed responsibility for at least 18 attacks in Europe and two more in Canada. Federal officials say Mohammed Al-Saidi was pushing attacks against U.S. and Israeli interests.
13: Prosecutors say the suspect discussed possible attacks in California and Arizona, and that he wanted to retaliate over the conflict with Iran. Could we see ICE agents outside of Lumen Field when the World Cup games begin next month? We are learning the U.S. is considering plans to deploy ICE outside some of the matches. News Nation's Ali Bradley has the story.
15: DHS confirms to News Nation that ICE officers will be present at some matches, working alongside local and federal law enforcement to help secure the July events. And questions are growing after Homeland Security Secretary Mark Wayne Mullen told CBS News that ICE arrests at the World Cup are, quote, not off the table.
13: Mullen says ICE agents won't be at games to round up people, but if someone is identified as a public safety threat or wanted for a crime, action could be taken. Your Cairo News Radio forecast, cloudy skies, light winds, overnight lows around 45 degrees. I'm Tom Brock, Cairo News Radio.
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2: 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And over the past decade, we've heard from some incredible military veterans. Among the honors I've had was talking with retired Army Ranger Colonel Larry Perino, who shared a look inside the combat rescue mission from 1993, we all know as Black Hawk Down.
31: When we were told, we knew the crash was down. I knew it was two blocks up, two blocks down, you know, from where we were, and we got to get moving. I did mention it, and I described it. It was like a wall of lead, and I'm not kidding. Scared beyond belief, but you just knew that, you know, if you stopped, it was, yeah, that's all she wrote. I mean, it really is. And so, yeah, you're right. Go find cover when you all, but we had to press to get to it. And I remember going across, and we made that left turn. We knew we were close because that's where all the gunfire was. So, second platoon, Ranger Chalk 2, and combat search and rescue guys had already fast roped on top of us when they were trying to secure it, get the pilots out. They were already engaging in a running gun battle. We knew it was a race. It was a race. We had to get to them. What I thought we were going to do is, you know, let's move to it and defend it. We'd actually planned for that. If a aircraft goes down, this is what we will do. I remember, you know, stopping as soon as we turned left and stopped by some stairs we could, trying to figure out where we're at. Okay, there, that's where the crash site is. All of a sudden I hear, ow, kneeling right next to my forward observer, Mike Goodell. He goes, ow, I'm hit. And he says, you know, where am I hit? Well, I hit my upper thigh, but you know, I mean, and he got moved in and some mixture of Rangers and operators kind of went, they helped me drag him in and they're like, well, he's safe and I've got to keep moving. So I moved with the rest across this street. I look back. That's where I could see, you know, a guy just get dropped right there. Then all of a sudden Corporal Smith gets hit. I mean, I literally did have my hand on his shoulder. I was pointing at a guy who kept ducking behind a car and kept shooting at us and I was getting mad at him. So I figured, you know, I was trying to tell, Smitty to pop a 203 grenade, from his grenade launcher, you know, to suppress that guy. And then that's when, you know, bullets hit this corrugated tin shack, which is no cover at all. And it just tumbled. I mean, bullets went right through between my legs and at least one of them went up into Corporal Smith. And, you know, we drug him in. Yeah, but you had to get off the street because yeah, it was getting close and we're going to defend from there. That was it. We're going to defend the crash site from there.
23: A little known fact, there were actually two helicopters down. I shouldn't say little known fact, but I think most people just think of Black Hawk Down as it was one bird, but there were two crash sites, you know, a varied team of groups from the elite special forces we call Delta to the Army Ranger regiments that were all throughout the city. You guys hunkered down and tried to get some cover. The one fact I was a little bit amazed by, and I guess I just didn't realize it took this long, but how long were you guys engaged in the city?
31: About 15 hours. You know, we launched just after 3, almost 4 o'clock in the morning, and it was not super hot. Yeah, I mean, when I mean hot, it wasn't, we were, you know, some areas, and it was all based off where we were around the aircraft too, around the target, initial target building, how hot and heavy it was as far as fighting was concerned. My area was fairly quiet, but it was more, the action was over, almost diametrically opposite to me where Chalk 4 was. Todd Blackburn fell off the rope, 90 feet falls off a rope. Where Dave Diemer was, you know, he saw him from the documentary. And then my platoon sergeant, you know, that area was starting to take fire. And, you know, we didn't come out of that city until 5 o'clock in the morning. The sun was back up. We were literally starting our exfil. We're bagging our ropes, you know, fast ropes. You can't just make those things. And giant rope, you know, slide down, like a fireman's pole, as quick as possible. And, you know, we were bagging them and dragging and we were starting to collapse. Escorted the 24 folks that we pulled out of the building. 24, it was the two targets we were going after, two of Adid's key lieutenants, and each one had 12 bodyguards each. Pulled them all out. They were all living. They were all breathing. And we pulled them all out, and we're bagging them and putting them in the vehicles right when the first helicopter went down. And so we launched from there, and it was just almost unsaid. You know, we just got to move. Couldn't get a pilot out. Now we've got so many wounded that, you know, we can't move. Vehicles are no longer there because we got separated, you know, from all the confusion. And I'm not going to use the fog of war. It was just freaking confusing. I got it, you know, and I think the documentary does a good, it kind of shows how confusing that could get, you know. For example, turn left here. Well, by the time it gets from the radio to the guy driving, he's already passed where he should have turned left. And so, you know, and they have to do like a 12 point turn all under fire, all just those Humvees, they were up armored Humvees, but still giant bullet magnets everywhere. And so, of course, me on the ground going, where are they? They were just right behind us. You know, where the hell are they? And I just go, okay, we still can't get the pilot out. So we've got a mission. We got to get them out. We got to get to our wounded. We got to get our wounded out of there. That was the only thing I could think of, especially, you know, I've got Corporal Smith. He's going quickly. And at the end of the day, it's never that I thought we weren't going to get out. It's just like, okay, damn it. I got to wait. And hopefully I don't run out of bullets.
23: And I loved how you had noted that it was a rescue mission that suddenly needed to be rescued. I wanted to ask, though, you brought up that one point about how the convoys, these are the rescue efforts and the Humvees coming to get you guys, now pinned that down in a densely populated area of Mogadishu. And, you know, you're just rifles out the windows trying to keep the bad guys at bay. The entire city now is angry at Americans because for weeks they've seen this humanitarian effort turn into gunships just trying to take out the gangland leader that runs that part of the country. And public opinion is soured. Now suddenly you see an American, you hate an American. So all these townsfolk descending on this part of town to, you know, take their shot. And you talked about the comms being aerial. So you got to you got a bird up there, a chopper, saying, turn left now. And he's doing, you know, 20, goes right past the turn he's supposed to make because he's not getting the information fast enough. Were we at an era in the early 90s where you guys had GPS and they could find you through some sort of device, or was technology not that evolved in 1993?
31: It was not that evolved. As a matter of fact, the maps we used, they're laughable. So it was definitely low tech. There were old Soviet era maps that just, it was horrible. No detail. You know, they had some general roads in there. It was generally okay, but it was nothing you could navigate from. At least you couldn't on the ground or in a vehicle. Here's how old it was. You know those old mimeograph machines? I mean, literally, yeah. they had a whole book of satellite imagery that they would like Xerox the crap out of that area, that target area. It was kind of like playing sandlot football. Okay, you know, you're the bottle cap and you go left and you go right. You just imagine. You go long.
23: Yeah, like when the kid drew the play on his hand and was like, you go down by the car, turn left, miss the truck, and I'll hit you right before the fire hydrant. Yeah.
31: Right. Exactly. But we would draw it, you know, on that. And I still have actually one of the, you know, at least a picture of that, one of those where we draw, you know, where Mike Durant, who was the second helicopter, he was my pilot. So it was his crew that dropped us into the street. And I remember, you know, that's what we fought off of. And then, you know, on the radio where we were looking, it was all about, you know, and I had my handy dandy wrist compass and this is how we knew where you are. And I mean, you'd have to like, you know, hey, you are north, you know, when we just give cardinal directions, man, it was old school.
23: Wow. Absolutely. Maps. Find a 12-year-old today that can even identify a map. You'd be hard pressed to find even a 22-year-old that knows much about maps, unless they're a ranger, which is why that land nav course is so critical. It's, you know, you guys had some incredible training, but nothing really prepares a man for something like that. And, for a situation that unfolded again, the Battle of Mogadishu goes down as one of the turning points, I think, in special operations history where we really learned a lot and we had to reflect and we had to learn how to do it better because that just got sideways so fast. I say fast because the documentary covers the day, you know, the small window of time there that you had to survive. But was there any, and this is where I'm thinking of the lessons that we take away now from engaging in war, on the Defense Department level, on the leadership level, did they understand the second order effect of multiple trips, multiple missions to get a deed with through the gunships and the helicopters and everything? Did they understand that every time they did that, it turned up the temperature on the street?
31: I'll be honest with you. There's a couple things that kind of forced that issue. One, when we did our train up, we trained with actually an additional Ranger platoon and an AC-130 gunship for indirect fire. And then you also had an additional Ranger platoon in case something goes bad. And when we deployed over there, they weren't there. And why? Because of, we don't want to have mission creep. We got to keep the number under 400. I don't know. Here's my problem with that, and I've faced it later on. It's not a math problem, okay? It's a capabilities issue. And so now when you're having to decide how many people in your tactical operations center or intel analysts you want to deploy, you know, when you're having to make those kind of decisions at the end of the stage, that's kind of the issue.
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3: And we're back, wrapping up the final episode of CBS Eye on Veterans. I'm Navy veteran Phil Briggs, and over the past decade, I've had the honor of introducing you to some of the coolest military vets. And we'll end with a military veteran success story straight out of Nashville. It was about this time last year, I met Army combat veteran Scotty Hastings, who ended his time in Iraq with being shot 10 times and surviving. But after his recovery, he taught himself to play guitar, and today is a rising star in the Nashville country music scene. He's been on a mission to heal himself and his fans with his music. His natural songwriting ability and storyteller style, mixed with fierce determination, has resulted in a record deal and what may be one of the best feel-good country anthems of the summer of 2025. The song is Pro Beer.

0: Oh man, that's probably my favorite. That's probably my favorite line, honestly.
1: Oh, yeah.
0: You just said it's probably without a doubt. Or I like the toward the end after the bridge where we say. Sometimes.

0: I think the best part about that song is it's funny and it's silly and it's goofy, but at the core of it, it's a song about bringing people together and just having fun, man. And that's something I think we need more than anything right now.
1: The only agenda I'm pushing is chilling on a back porch cushion and that your friends all know where you keg stand. And then, you know, what was so great about it is it matches the visuals that you're giving in the video, too, with the red Solo cup and could not help but notice the little TK there.
0: And, absolutely.
1: Did you ever see him when he played in Afghanistan, or was that before you?
0: Because no, that was it. We never had anyone come out to where we were. We were in such a remote area. We were on top. And yeah, we never had anyone come out to us. But no, I mean, Toby Keith, I mean, Should Have Been a Cowboy was the song that made me realize that this is what I wanted to do forever. Like, you know, Toby Keith was, you know, he had no idea what he meant to me in this industry and in this career now and in this life. But, you know, I wanted to, you know, that song is so Toby Keith-ish. And I wanted to be sure to have a red Solo cup and a little TK with a heart around it to kind of pay homage for all he's done, not only for the military, but for me.
1: You're cut from the same cloth because it's a storytelling. Like, I mean, I would never think that, you know, you or Toby Keith would be leading the Metropolitan Opera or, you know, singing alongside a Pavarotti or something. But your delivery style, your storytelling style, it's super great. Toby'd be real proud if he's here with us, I'm sure. And
0: I appreciate that.
1: You know what? A suggestion to maybe cover the Taliban song in honor of him at one of your next shows.
0: I've thought about it a couple times, honestly. It's such a funny song.
1: If you Google anything, Google Taliban song, Toby Keith.
0: He played it live on the radio.
1: He played it once in Afghanistan, and they had to stop it down for mortars because they could hear him off in the distance. He picks right back up, and he goes, well, I guess they heard us. And then he jumps right back into it, and it's a song slamming the Taliban. Absolutely love that.
0: That's awesome. I love it.
1: What else did I really love?

0: till the last shot fired, an incredible like analysis of history. And Lee Bryce's stanza about World War II in Normandy Beach just about made me cry.
1: Oh, man. I heard that song when I was at Walter Reed for the first time, and it touched a part of my heart that I didn't know existed, and I cried like a baby for 2 hours.
0: Yeah.
1: And in those 2 hours, I made the decision I was going to live my life to the fullest. I wasn't going to let my injury dictate my life, and I was going to live my life for my best friends who would never have the opportunity.

0: And then fast forward 10 years and I'm sitting in Doug's office who wrote the song. And he's like, hey, what do you think about doing a version of Till Last Shots Fired? And I said, what? Yeah, man. Like, what? Yes. Like, that song changed my life. And so we did a version and it was amazing. And it was just me on it at first. And he was like, man, what do you think about reaching out to some other artists and seeing if they want to be a part of it? And I was like, dude, send it to everybody. Like, let's see what happens. Yeah. And Lee Bryce was the first person to say yes. And a testament to who Lee is as a person. He was like, man, I don't care what part I play in the song. I just want to be a part of what you're doing with this song, because this is incredible. And so then we had me and Lee's version, and I thought it was perfect until a couple weeks later, Doug calls me and he's like, hey, Dolly Parton wants to be on this song. Like, what do you think? And I was like, let Dolly do whatever she wants, man. Like, what are you talking about?
1: Say

0: Man.
1: Yeah, I've listened to that song thousands of times, and I still get cold chills every time she comes in. Every time.
2: Hey, let's talk about future real quick as we wrap here, looking at your schedule. Dude, you're playing the Grand Ole Opry soon, so talk about crazy. Yeah, standing on the same stage where Johnny Cash, George, Willie, and Waylon, Garth all cemented their fame. It's a dumb question, but what the heck's that going to feel like for you?
1: I mean, I made my Grand Ole Opry debut last year, and the Opry's the mountaintop. Man, for country music, the Opry is the mountaintop. And, you know, it's crazy. I remember walking out for my debut, and it was, man, I've never felt feelings like I felt when I was on that stage. I mean, you feel, when you step in that circle, you feel the weight of all the history before you as soon as you step in that circle. And it's unlike anything I've ever felt. And I mean, like I said, I mean, if you're playing the Opry, you're doing something in this industry. And, I mean, it's the mountaintop, man. I mean, you can't get any better than that. Yeah. Absolutely.
2: Good stuff, man. Well, I was looking at your touring schedule, man. You'll be all over the place from Indiana to Massachusetts, going back to Fayetteville, North Carolina. Lots of our fellow E4 mafias and infantry there. That's going to be
1: absolutely
2: a good one for the Boots and Barbecue Festival. But most certainly looking forward to seeing you headline. Of course, the reason we're together today is because, you know, you're playing National Memorial Day concert as airing on PBS Sunday night. And just look forward to seeing that. You can stream it, look it up online. You get all different kinds of ways to have that and see more about the content and the tributes they're going to make that night. But the National Memorial Day concert, always done well. And I cannot wait for you to come on through the DC area, Maryland. I want to come have a beer with you, man.
1: Let's do it. I'm in. I'll be in DC a lot this year, so let's do it.
2: Seriously, ping me up when the next time you get here, and you know, we'll tell all the jokes that we couldn't say on this podcast, because I know we get a cold beer and we start talking pro beer, the stories start flying, and
1: absolutely,
2: you know, of course I'll make you a little jealous. Our Navy Liberty stories, I think, were a little more fun than
1: we'll see.
2: Scotty Hasting, he's pro beer. Find him online, YouTube, everywhere. Check him out on Spotify and everywhere you get music. The I'm America EP, full of great stuff, and I just can't wait to see your journey, brother. You are the kind of rising star America country needs more of.
1: Well, thank you, man. I really appreciate it, and thank you for taking the time today.

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1: 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Now, seeing my grandson out on the water, it means everything to me. Watching him and taking in the blue waves, the sea breeze, the blurry horizon.
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1: I'm Michael Toscano. Louisiana Republican Senator Bill Cassidy will not be getting a third term, unable to make it to a runoff for the Republican Senate nomination. Still angry that Cassidy voted to impeach him over the January 6th insurrection at the Capitol, President Trump endorsed loyalist U.S. Representative Julia Letlow. Cassidy spoke to his supporters.
2: I've had the privilege of representing the state of Louisiana for 12 years. I've been able to participate in democracy. And when you participate in democracy, sometimes it doesn't turn out the way you want it to. But you don't pout. You don't whine. You don't claim the election was stolen. You don't find a reason why.
1: Letlow will face Louisiana State Treasurer John Fleming in the Senate runoff. With over 80 people dead and hundreds infected, the World Health Organization has declared the Ebola outbreak in Africa an international health emergency. CBS News medical correspondent Dr. Celine Gounder isn't surprised.
3: We're dealing with an Ebola strain for which we have no vaccines or treatments. And then it's also an area where you have a lot of gold miners who are migrant workers. And this is exactly the situation in the West African outbreak where you had open borders, migrants, cities. That spells trouble.
1: Eight people were injured, four critically, in the northern Italian city of Modena after a car was deliberately driven into pedestrians. BBC's Sue Montgomery has more.
4: Modena's mayor says the driver, in his 30s, is an Italian national of North African descent. He said he was seen getting out of the car brandishing a knife. The man has been detained.
1: The Colorado River crisis could force drastic water measures across the West, affecting 40 million people. Correspondent Jonathan Vigliotti has more from Los Angeles.
5: The Colorado River is in crisis. A growing population is taking more water from it as a hotter climate is drying up the supply. The snowpack in the Rockies that feeds the river fell to record lows this winter, pushing major reservoirs downstream like Lake Mead and Lake Powell toward critically low levels.
1: At the Preakness, Larry Kalmus had the call for NBC Sports of the exciting finish.
6: Giving way is Taj Mahal. Here's Iron Honor trying to come and get Napoleon Solo. These two to the final furlong. Napoleon Solo still there. Iron Honor on the outside cannot get him. Napoleon Solo and Paco Lopez have won the Preakness. They win it by a length over Iron Honor. Chip Huncho was third. O'Shelly was fourth.
1: An 8-1 morning favorite, Napoleon Solo, took a $2 million purse for the 151st Preakness. This is CBS News.
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13: I'm Tom Brock. A bad crash to report on the Mount Baker Highway. It left one person dead, another seriously hurt. Troopers say the two-vehicle crash Saturday morning happened about 4 miles north of the town of Deming on Highway 542. The collision fully blocked the highway in both directions as troopers worked to fully investigate the accident. Arriving at King Street Station Saturday, the next generation of new and improved Amtrak rail cars. It is just a test run, The new trains won't go into service until later this year. The so-called Aero trains have 40% larger windows, more legroom, redesigned cafe cars, and engines that produce 90% less emissions. The trains will travel up to 125 miles an hour on the East Coast, but here in the Northwest, will go a bit slower due to track and signaling limitations. A Mount Rainier climbing guide has broken the all-time speed record for making a round trip to the top of the 14,410-foot summit of Mount Rainier. The Tacoma News Tribune reports Simon Kearns of Ashford, Washington, started out at the Paradise Lodge parking lot on the morning of May 9th and climbed to the summit and made it back in just 3 hours, 53 minutes. In climbing circles, that's what's known as a car-to-car fastest known time. That shattered the previous record of 4 hours, 14 minutes set 5 years ago. Your Cairo News Radio forecast, mostly cloudy skies, light winds, overnight lows around 45 degrees, Sunday morning clouds, and afternoon sun breaks with highs near 64. I'm Tom Brock, Cairo News Radio.
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18: Talk Radio, I'm Richard Serrett, and tonight, this morning, I'm coming to you live from the home studio in Old Thornhill, just north of Toronto. Coming up in hour one, 60 years ago today, the Beach Boys released Pet Sounds, a record that arrived like a transmission from somewhere beyond the limits of popular music. It was lush, melancholy, intimate, orchestral, fragile, and impossibly beautiful. Beneath the California sunshine was something deeper, loneliness, yearning, innocence slipping away, and the ache of becoming an adult in the modern world. Among its masterpieces, this cathedral built from harmonies.

0: God only knows, a song so emotionally profound that Paul McCartney would later call it one of the greatest songs ever written. McCartney marveled at its intricate chord changes and the emotional power hidden inside its deceptively simple lyrics. In fact, Pet Sounds affected McCartney so deeply that it pushed him and the Beatles to elevate their own songwriting, helping inspire the creative leap that would become Sgt. Pepper. And tonight, in Hour One, I'll be joined by one of the men who helped create that masterpiece, Al Jardine. Al's voice and musicianship is woven into the emotional architecture of an era. And tonight, we'll journey into the creation of Pet Sounds, exploring the fragile alchemy within the band, the almost otherworldly beauty of those harmonies, and the reason these songs continue to linger in the soul like fragments of a forgotten dream. For 1 hour, we revisit the moment when American popular music stopped being disposable and started becoming confessional, cinematic, and painfully human, as Brian Wilson and the Beach Boys transformed surf songs into something transcendent. Then in hours 2, 3, and 4, November 22nd, 1963, Dallas, Texas. And for more than 60 years, the assassination of President John F. Kennedy has remained America's deepest political wound and its most enduring mystery. But what if there was another story unfolding in Dealey Plaza that day? A hidden operation buried beneath the official narrative. An operation involving covert pilots, CIA cutouts, anti-Castro Cubans, organized crime figures, intelligence operatives, and an alleged abort team dispatched to stop the assassination before it happened. Tonight, for 3 explosive hours, I welcome legendary CIA contract pilot Robert Tosh Plumley and acclaimed investigative author Ralph Pizzullo for a chilling deep dive into the claims at the center of their book, Deep Cover, Shallow Graves. Plumley alleges he flew members of a covert team into Dallas on the eve of Kennedy's murder, believing they were there to intercept a plot already in motion. Instead, he says they walked into a carefully orchestrated operation spiraling beyond anyone's control. From secret CIA safe houses and anti-Castro paramilitary networks to Dealey Plaza, the Grassy Knoll, Operation Northwoods, Lee Harvey Oswald, E. Howard Hunt, Johnny Roselli, and the intelligence underworld of Cold War America, this conversation ventures into territory few dare to touch. Was Dallas the scene of a failed security operation? Did factions inside the intelligence community know more than they admitted? And was the assassination of JFK not merely a murder, but the violent collision of covert wars being fought beneath the surface of American democracy? 3 hours, one of the darkest chapters in modern history. But first, celebrating Pet Sounds, the 60th anniversary with Beach Boys co-founder Al Jardine. Welcome to the Audio Imaginarium. Come on in, weary traveler, hang your cloak on a peg, grab a stool, and come warm yourself by the fire. There are stories to be told, and you are among friends. I'm Richard Serrett, and this is Coast to Coast AM. Why don't you stay a while?
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0: As a founding member of the Beach Boys, Al Jardine helped create music that didn't just soundtrack an era, it captured the emotional heartbeat of post-war America. A Grammy Lifetime Achievement recipient and Rock and Roll Hall of Fame member, Al is currently touring with the Pet Sounds Band. And we're going to discuss the new archival collection, We Got a Groove, the brothers' studio years, and Al's acclaimed solo album, A Postcard from California, featuring collaborations with Neil Young, David Crosby, Stephen Stills, and Glenn Campbell. Al Jardine, welcome to Coast AM. So great having you here. How are you?
1: Oh, thank you, Richard. That's quite a nice thing to say. 60 years of celebrating the Pet Sounds, the making of Pet Sounds, has it resonated all over the world. So we're happy to discuss it with you tonight.
0: And when you reflect on that journey of that record and your role in creating it, what does this anniversary mean to you personally?
1: Well, confirms Brian Wilson was a preeminent composer, not just a writer, not just a songwriter, because a lot of us can do that, but he was a composer, and he invented a style of music kind of similar to Mendelssohn or Bach or Beethoven. Those folks all had a certain vision, and his vision happened to be in the 20th century, which is now sounds like a long time ago, but it's going to be around for quite, his music will be around for a long time, another 60 years and maybe 160 years, probably forever.
0: And Pet Sounds, it was such a departure for the Beach Boys in 1966. I mean, there weren't songs about surfing and cars or girls on the beach. How was the album received initially by fans?
1: Here in the United States, territory by territory is different. Here it was somewhat, shall we say, muted by the label because they didn't hear what they called the hit record to sell the album. So about a few months after we released it, they released a Best of the Beach Boys album due to failing sales, at least in their opinion. And so that killed it right there. It didn't have a chance. So it took a while. It took another 30 or 40 years to be appreciated in the way it is now. And sometimes a good thing is just too good to be true initially, and it needs time to mellow and people to interpret it the way it is today as a brilliant piece of art.
0: And for those of us who only know Brian Wilson through the music, what was it actually like being in the room with him during the creation of Pet Sounds? I mean, did you sense at the time you were witnessing this rare kind of genius at work?
1: Well, we were on tour at the time, so we weren't really in the room, as you put it, when he was tracking and writing the music. So we were in Japan for a month prior to our induction into the Pet Sounds Hall of Fame. No, we were introduced to an expression of Brian's consciousness since we had left for tour, and he was so excited to have us come home and listen. He just couldn't wait for us to hear. So the day we got off the plane, the day after we got off the plane, we were asked to come into the studio and just sit down and listen. And that was quite an experience. There's some a little bit of hesitation, only in that our music was always fun, and the sun and the sand and the surf and the girls and all that, which is great too. I mean, there's nothing wrong with that, but one has to assimilate. But you know, we're actually kind of like, when we come into the studio, we expect Brian to be in his game, and we respected that, and so we were ready to go. We had he assigned parts for us, leads for the guys, and we sat at the piano and just learned it right there in the studio the day after we got home.
0: Never mind the jet lag. Get to work.
1: We're journeyman guys. I mean, we'd made a few albums before this, so we knew exactly how to sing, how to express, I should say, the values that he had in his head. See, he was listening to stuff that we couldn't even perceive until he, you know, handed out the parts. But they were all pretty consistent with his style. You know, he had a signature style, and it took a while for it all to settle down. It took us about 3 to 6 months, quite honestly, to get it all done. Because he was hearing things that we couldn't hear necessarily. And so we'd have to do it over and over and over until we got it right.
0: I want to talk about another phenomenal track from Pet Sounds. Let's hear a little bit of Sloop John B.

0: Sloop John B. It has this almost mythic life before it ever reached Pet Sounds. I think it was Alan Lomax or someone was recording in the field back in the 1930s, and then at the Weavers and the Kingston Trio. How did you first bring that song to Brian Wilson, and what was his initial reaction to the idea?
1: When we started the group, I brought it to his attention. Back in college, we were going to college together. I said, we got to start a group. Let's sing some folk songs. And he said, well, I like the Four Freshmen. So we shared distinctly different music ideals. But Dennis Wilson got the jump on us and suggested we do a song about surfing. So I had to wait a while before I got my turn, and I thought we should add a couple of chords, at least a certain vocal arrangement made itself available to in my head. So I played it for him, and he appreciated it. He thought, yeah, we can make that work because, you know, that's what we do, you know, and we'll make it into a Beach Boy type style song instead of a folk song. And so we had the best musicians, the Wrecking Crew were in there, and we had to change a few words because some of the stuff was a little bit coming from the Bahamian area of the world. There were certain words that didn't quite work. So we worked that out, and it became a hit single all by itself. And had nowhere to go until we delivered Pet Sounds. It was my understanding anyway that it was my desire to have Good Vibrations on the Pet Sounds album. And Brian argued that it was too sophisticated for our audience, and that it will save it for the Smile project. And I said, Brian, this is, you know, we've worked really hard on it. I think we should make it a single off the album. But in any event, Sloop John B was asserted in its place to be the single. It's because that was the way it worked in those days. You had to have a single to sell the album. And I'm glad, I'm very proud of Sloop. I mean, I think it's fantastic. But thematically, It's slightly different. Musically, it's brilliant. Good Vibrations would have been, in my opinion, the way to go. But he was stubborn. He just said, no, I'm going to say it. And in fact, Smile never came out, which is kind of ironic until about 30 years later.
0: That's right. Yes.
1: We put Good Vibrations out on a little, we'll call it the stepchild of Smile. And it's called Smiley Smile, which became the follow up to Pet Sounds, and that's where Good Vibrations ended up. So
0: wow, anyway, thank you for that.
1: We're talking about Pet Sounds, I know, but it's Sloop was brilliant. Don't get me wrong. I mean, I'm proud to have had a part of it, of making it and writing it. But, it is what it is.
0: Well, it is absolutely transcendent. I want to talk about another Pet Sounds song, another track. Wouldn't It Be Nice? Let's just hear a little bit of that.

0: Wouldn't it be nice? I want to, there's a quote from Mike Love from Charles Granata's book, Wouldn't It Be Nice? Brian Wilson and the Making of the Beach Boys' Pet Sound. And Mike Love says of the recording of Wouldn't It Be Nice, we did one passage, Wouldn't It Be Nice, close to 30 times. And some of those tries were nearly perfect, but Brian was looking for something more than the actual notes or the blend. He was reaching for something mystical out of the range of hearing. What are your memories about the recording of Wouldn't It Be Nice?
1: Yeah, we were recording. I agree with Mike. It was probably more than 30, but we were recording good vibrations in Wouldn't It Be Nice simultaneously, going back and forth between the two. And, you know, he was hearing exactly what he wanted, and we weren't doing exactly what he heard in his own head. But how, you know, that's a tough call. He finally, he had to capitulate. I mean, whatever the word is, he finally had to, you know, I think he feels we got pretty close. And, it was a big undertaking. Those two alone were in the 3 to 4 months of making the album. It was a big deal. And I think it came off really well myself. In fact, it's in a commercial today. I don't even know what the commercial is, to be honest with you, but it's pretty much accepted as one of the better cuts on the album.
0: Looking back now, how do you reconcile, I suppose, this extraordinary beauty that Brian brought into the world through the music with the personal struggles he endured behind the scenes?
1: Yeah, I think he really he was probably very despondent about the reception that we got. The album received after it was released. He never really talked to me too much about it, but shortly thereafter, we abandoned the studio, what we call the professional studios, and we set up a studio in the house and really started to make music in a more informal way. So I think that really affected him. And so we abandoned Smile and pretty much started all over again. And, you know, that was, but I think he enjoyed making Pet Sounds. I think that was the highlight of his life. I think he really had a lot of fun doing it.
0: And we're heading into a break here at the bottom of the hour. What was your reaction and Brian's reaction and the rest of the band when Paul McCartney said what he did about not only that album sort of elevating the Beatles game, but also the God Only Knows, that song being one of the greatest songs ever written?
1: Yeah, I agree with Paul.
0: All right, we'll head on into the break, back with more of my conversation with Beach Boys co-founder Al Jardine. Pet Sounds, 60 years on. Richard Serrett, Coast to Coast AM.

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1: Hey, welcome back. 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

0: And we're back with Al Jardine, co-founder of the Beach Boys, and we're celebrating the 60th anniversary of Pet Sounds. We Got a Groove a little bit earlier, Al, and that is part of this massive, I think 73 tracks, this archival collection. Much of it, I guess, taken from the recording of, Beach Boys Love You in 77. And you're performing, all of the songs from that album, the Beach Boys Love You, while you're touring with the Pet Sounds band. But when that album came out, it was, I think, sort of treated like an oddball record in the catalog. But now audiences seem to be embracing these songs with genuine affection. What changed for you personally when you started performing this material live with the Pet Sounds band?
1: Well, I remember recording, of course, and it was just put right under the shelf, just like Pet Sounds was ignored. And so I challenged my musical director to learn the album, to teach Brian's band, the Brian Wilson band, the Love You album. And by golly, they produced a masterpiece, and I was so impressed. We started booking dates immediately to express those values, because we not only do we do it the way it was initially recorded, but we enhanced it with new technology that gives it even more dynamic resonance. It's a beauty. It's a real undiscovered beauty, and one of Brian's. In fact, it is Brian's favorite album. Because it's really a personal expression, as was Pet Sounds, but it's so unique and quirky. I think that's the thing that people love about it. It's quirky. It's Brian's personality is bubbling above the surface, and it's a joy to play those songs.
0: But when it first came out, I think you initially, I think I've read a quote, you thought it was initially a flop because it sounded so stripped down and different from, you had all these lush production people associated with the Beach Boys. Yeah.
1: Well, we did it in our, not the home studio, but we also built a studio in Santa Monica. And so we didn't have the outboard gear that we had in the professional studios. Therefore, you were really making something dry, what we call it, a dry recording, without effects and all the bells and whistles you get in a big studio. And that gave Brian time to just have fun. And he didn't care about all the bells and whistles. He just wanted to write some fun, enchanting, original music vis-a-vis Pet Sounds. You know, the same kind of approach. And so his brothers, Carl and Dennis, Mike and I helped make it possible. He had all the time he needed, no rush, and he just enjoyed it. But of course, the label didn't feel that way, as similar as to the Capitol Records thing. We'd gone to a different label by then. I can't remember which one actually. It might have still been Capitol, but again, they didn't hear the single. That whole formula, the formula wasn't there anymore. They didn't know how to promote it. But boy, you should hear it now. It's a masterpiece, and I must say it's my favorite one. I'm with Brian on that.
0: Yeah, when I hear songs like I'll Bet He's Nice and Johnny Carson, they're kind of quirky on the surface, but there's also like a vulnerability and a melancholy underneath them. I'm wondering if those songs reveal something essential about Brian Wilson during that period.
1: Yeah, he was vulnerable. He was and emotionally vulnerable, I should say. You know, it wasn't easy for him to reach out and be warm with someone. Particularly with women. You know, he was happily married, of course, at the time, but he's expressing what I think we all went through in high school and college. The fear of being rejected, for instance, with I'll Bet He's Nice, you brought that one up. That's about rejection, and it is melancholy. And when I sing it, I feel Brian's melancholy. I get to sing the leads on this album, which is a lot of fun. I'm really experiencing Brian's soul in a way coming out, and it's really poignant. They're so clever and so well written, and it just is astonishing. So I really recommend everybody come out and hear it while we have this great band, because the Brian Wilson Band is still intact for the most part, and they sound better than the record.
0: We should point out that you will be, let's see here, I've got some dates here for Al Jardine and the Pet Sounds Band. You're going to be playing in Phoenix at the Musical Instrument Museum on Wednesday, June 3rd, Thursday, June 4th, the Plaza Theater in Palm Springs, California, Saturday, June 6th, and then you're heading to Australia. The Sydney Opera House, the Regal Theater in Perth, Adelaide, Melbourne, Brisbane. Wow.
1: Yeah. And we'll do a dose of Pet Sounds in that tour as well. We'll add a few songs from Pet Sounds, and we'll try to put in enough for everyone to enjoy. Eventually, we'll probably do the entire Pet Sounds album, probably starting this fall. And also with an intermission, and then we'll come back and do the whole Love You album. And then all of the big hits, all those hits will be in the encore. So it's going to be quite a year for us if the economy holds up and we don't have to, you know, if the fuel prices being what they are and all, it's hard for people to buy tickets to the shows now because they have to buy food. So a lot of people are in trouble. A lot of acts are having to cancel. So I hope we don't have to.
0: I want to talk a little bit about your solo album, A Postcard from California. I think it was released in 2010, and then it was reissued, I think, in 2022. Let's hear a little bit of A California Saga.

There you go, California Star. Oh, there's Neil Young coming in on that song. Wow, what a that's Neil Young, David Crosby, Stephen Stills. What a group of musicians you assembled for A Postcard from California. How did you get those gentlemen involved?

0: part. He said, "You got Neil to do that?" He says, yeah, I just went up to the studio and he put his lead on. He says, "Boy, you're really lucky." So, but, you know, they all had their little things there, but they love harmony. We all love the harmonies, and I'm singing about a pretty cool place called, the Central California Expression, I guess you call it. They all love that idea. You know, it's a beautiful musical idea that they join me on. Glenn Campbell was amazing on the title song, Postcard from California. I mean, he without him, I don't think it would have been nearly as good, because he put his heart and soul into it. He was a beach boy when Brian couldn't tour anymore. So
1: that's right. Yeah.
0: So I brought him in on that vocal. He just walked down to the studio from Monterey. He was doing the show there, and he blew me away. His vocals. So we got really lucky.
1: Yeah. You said the album grew out of Don't Fight the Sea, which was written by my fellow countryman, Terry Jacks, and reflects your lifelong concern for the environment. When you look back, do you feel that same ecological, spiritual connection to the ocean has always sort of existed beneath a lot of your music, even during the early Beach Boy years?
0: Oh, yeah. We've always been near, you know, fond of the water, you know, on the surface as surfers, you know, doing during the early years. And then we started learning about, you know, saving the water and not polluting it. And so I wrote a song called Don't Go Near the Water, which is kind of an anachronism, but because of the pollution. And so we've been, you know, quite aware of all of those things. And and Terry, bless his heart, wrote a terrific song. And I thought, hey, Terry, can I just add a couple of notes, maybe a bridge, so Carl Wilson can sing a beautiful, you know, inner what we call a bridge, to bridge the verses together. And he said, sure. So we got a beautiful song there. Don't Fight the Sea, about, you know, just hanging in there and trying to make things better. And the Canadians know how to do that.
1: I was reading an interview that you did, and you recalled Brian Wilson telling you, "Al, you have to finish your songs." Did completing A Postcard from California feel in some way like maybe honoring that encouragement?
0: Yeah, you might say so. But more humorously, that was Brian's remark to folks who would ask him, "How do you write a song?" And he would deflect, because it was so easy for him to write a song. He would deflect and say, "You've got to finish your songs." So it's kind of a tongue-in-cheek thing. It really wasn't that, you know, like telling me to finish my songs, because that's the trick, is knowing how to write a good melody. And Brian had all those qualities. He could not only write them, he could arrange them, produce them, and sing them. So the rest of us are really in the Brian Wilson School of Music area. So I give him all the credit.
1: I want to play a little bit of another track from A Postcard from California, Waves of Love.
0: Oh, yeah.
1: Oh. Don't have to. Oh, sorry. We'll have to. Well, let's talk briefly about that. Oh, do we have that? I don't think. Okay, one second. We'll have that for you in a second. But this Carl Wilson's voice, I believe, comes up on this. So this was recorded when, in the early 90s?
0: Yeah. No, later than that. About 2000, early 2000s.
1: And Carl sadly passed away in the late 90s, I think 1998. So how did you get his voice on that track?
0: I guess you're right. It was before then. It all kind of comes together in my brain. The decades are rolling by now.
1: Tell me about it. Let's hear a little bit of that right now.

0: There we go. Waves of Love. That's from a postcard from California. It's kind of a love letter to California, or at least it sounds like that to me. California, the California dream, the coastline. When you listen back to that now, what emotions does that record stir in you?
1: Well, it was a preeminent Beach Boys song, and I thought we were going to have a single out of it. But our producer at the time, executive producer, had other ideas. So I channeled it into my own album. But I thought everyone thought it should be a Beach Boys song. And sorry about that. That's my schnoodle. Hey, anyway, so I thought, you know what? I'm going to put it on my album, my solo album, because it's too good to lose a great song like that. And Carl was generous enough to help me finish it. So I'm really lucky. I had so much talent around me. I assembled an album just virtually with some of the best singers and writers in the country. So I was very lucky.
0: I know you released an EP last year, Islands in the Sun. Anything else in the works? Is there going to be another Al Jardine solo album?
1: I think I'm going to do an extended EP for Record Store Day. There's a couple of really cool songs on it, and some refreshing things. And I'm going to finish my songs, Brian.
0: Great advice. Yes.
1: Yeah. And release it.
0: I want to go back quickly to the Beach Boys' Love You album. There's a song on there called Solar System. And I mean, are you into astronomy? Are you a sky watcher?
1: Yeah, very much so. I have a Celestron myself, a 16-inch Celestron. I love it.
0: And I have to ask you this, because it is Coast to Coast AM. Have you ever seen a UFO?
1: My son has. He's actually photographed a few.
0: Oh, really?
1: Yeah. Yeah, it cigar shaped kind of structures that he's sitting out here on the West Coast, pretty much north of Monterey, California, and just sitting in a hill. He'll have his camera ready to go, and he's amazing. He's a brilliant photographer. Andrew Jardine is his name, and I'm cultivating his stuff. I'll share that with you sometime, or in your audience. If I get something to share with you, I will.
0: Oh, I'd love to. I'd love to see those photographs.
1: Yeah.
0: Got to ask you about, because I'm up here in Canada, and I always like to say we have 6 months of winter and 6 months of bad skating. Do you miss winters in Lima, Ohio?
1: That's funny. Oh, yeah. Well, I don't miss the winters, no. But I love that part of the world, though, when the leaves start to change. And I'm a Midwesterner at heart. Yeah, I really am.
0: All right. Well, folks, you need to get out and see Al Jardine and the Pet Sounds Band. And they are coming to Phoenix and Palm Springs and then on to Australia. More information at aljardine.com. Al, thank you so much for taking the time. What a privilege.
1: Well, thank you, Richard. That's very kind of you.
0: All right. Coming up next, former CIA contract pilot Tosh Plumlee and investigator author Ralph Pezzullo. Join me for a chilling 3-hour journey into a hidden world surrounding the assassination of John F. Kennedy, covert flights, anti-Castro operatives, intelligence networks, an alleged abort team dispatched to Dallas before history changed forever. I'm Richard Serrett, and this is Coast to Coast AM.

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9: I'm Michael Toscano. Louisiana's Republican Senator Bill Cassidy, who voted to remove President Trump from office over his part in the January 6th insurrection at the Capitol, has lost his reelection bid. Cassidy didn't make it into a runoff after the Saturday Senate primary, but U.S. Representative Julia Letlow, endorsed by Trump, did.
10: I am so indebted to you, Louisiana. Thank you so much for giving me this honor of a lifetime. God bless you all. God bless President Trump. God bless Louisiana. God bless the United States of America. God bless you.
9: Letlow will face Louisiana State Treasurer John Fleming in the June 27 runoff. The USS Gerald R. Ford aircraft carrier with thousands of sailors on board returned to home base in Norfolk, Virginia after nearly a year at sea. WTKR-TV reporter Aaron Holly has one of the homecoming stories.
11: No other feeling in the world I can compare it to. It's first time for everything.
12: Ford sailor Omar Mora. On day 201 of his deployment, his first child was born.
11: I think the birth is the most thing that kind of got me.
12: While Mora says his time on the Ford was filled with challenges.
11: At the end of the day, all the tribulations are worth it.
12: Those tribulations that he endured.
11: And I wish I did get to meet him when he was first born, but I wouldn't change it for the world. He's my little dude.
12: All brought him to this moment where he got to finally hold baby Santiago.
9: The carrier had just come in from the Middle East, where the U.S.-Iran war seems stuck, even after President Trump's meeting with Chinese President Xi.
13: Despite their talks, there was no major breakthrough on the war with Iran, now entering its 12th week. But President Trump said China agreed that Iran cannot have a nuclear weapon. The president, however, said he did not ask for help in ending the war.
9: Correspondent Olivia Rinaldi. The Monday morning commute around New York City and environs may be an especially tough one, with a 250,000 usual passengers of the Long Island Railroad clogging the streets instead of taking the train. It's not running because workers are on strike, as correspondent Ali Bauman reports from Queens.
14: The New York comptroller estimates this strike will cost the region $61 million a day in lost economic activity. And the real impact will be felt on Monday when commuters go to work.
9: Couple of winners Saturday, Napoleon Solo at the Preakness in Maryland and in Vienna. That's Bulgaria's entry, Bangaranga, performed by the singer Dara, taking the Eurovision Song Contest watched around the world. It was Bulgaria's first win, coming in a close finish over Israel, whose participation caused some nations to boycott the contest over the war in Gaza. This is CBS News.
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22: I'm Tom Brock, an Iraqi man accused of plotting nearly 24 terror attacks in the U.S., Canada, and Europe. Mohammed al-Sadi was arrested in Turkey and handed over to U.S. authorities. He's facing 6 counts, including conspiracy to provide support to a foreign terrorist organization and conspiracy to bomb a public place. Samantha Vinograd is a CBS News national security contributor.
23: It is clear that even when there is an armistice or a full end to this current war, the level of Iranian-backed terrorist threats to this country is unlikely to subside.
22: Prosecutors say he has plotted at least 20 terrorist attacks in Europe and Canada. More than 3,500 unionized workers on the Long Island Railroad are on strike, making travel in New York City more difficult and possibly very costly. Tens of thousands of commuters could face a nightmare going into work on Monday. Carl Bischoff is a locomotive engineer.
24: We're not looking to hurt the public, you know, but unfortunately, this is what the MTA comes down to in order to get their attention seriously. This is what we need to do.
22: A bad crash to report on the Mount Baker Highway. It left one person dead and another seriously hurt. Troopers say the 2-vehicle crash Saturday morning happened about 4 miles north of Deming. The collision fully blocked the highway in both directions. Your Cairo News Radio forecast. Cloudy skies becoming partly cloudy overnight with lows near 45 degrees. Sunday, partly cloudy skies and 64 degrees. I'm Tom Brock, Cairo News Radio.
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1: Welcome back. Happy, the Rolling Stones, always a crowd favorite, a fan favorite when the Rolling Stones are out performing live and Keith steps up to the microphone and takes lead vocals. Former CIA contract pilot Robert Tosh Plumley joins me next for a stunning first-hand account of covert operations in the shadow world of Cold War America. Plumley claims that on November 22, 1963, he flew members of a secret abort team into Dallas to stop the assassination of John F. Kennedy, only to discover something had already gone terribly wrong. From anti-Castro operations and CIA safe houses to Daley Plaza and the Grassy Knoll, it's a chilling journey into the hidden machinery operating beneath the official story. And this remarkable story unfolds next on Coast to Coast AM.
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0: Josh Plumley is a former CIA connected contract pilot and covert operative. He's the co-author of Deep Cover, Shallow Graves, in which he recounts his participation in clandestine missions throughout the Cold War, including anti-Castro operations, weapons flights, intelligence-linked activities across Latin America and the Caribbean, and of course, his role in a covert abort team operation connected to the assassination of President John F. Kennedy. Josh Plumley, welcome to Coast AM. How are you?
1: Well, I'm doing great, and thank you for having me. Appreciate it.
0: I want to begin by asking who you were before the CIA entered your life.
1: Well, let's say I was a juvenile delinquent, never went to school. My mother knew all the truant officers by their first names. And I ran away from home. I joined the forged birth certificate and joined the Texas 49th Armored Division in 1952 when I was 14 years old. While I was in the National Guard at Dallas Love Field, Dallas, Texas, learned how to drive a Sherman tank at 15. Then at 16, I used my credentials for the National Guard to go see an Army recruiter, and I went into the regular Army underage at 16 and was stationed at Fort Bliss, Texas. And then I was transferred or assigned to a unit called the AAA RTC, Recon Training Command. At this point in time, they were using a test program for young guys that were bound, juveniles that were in trouble or right on the edge of being in trouble with the law. The court system, I was in the court system as a juvenile delinquent. So then they give me an opportunity while I was already in the Army underage to either stay in the Army or go to juvenile hall. So I stayed in the Army. I was attached to that special unit. It was a test unit. And I ended up going to a place called Illusionary Warfare Training Program. That was the beginning of a PSYOPS operation long before some of the Green Berets, before Vietnam. And so I started training in PSYOPS with military intelligence. And I used the GI Bill to get my pilot's license. I was groomed to go to a place in Dallas, Texas at White Rock Aviation under a military GI contract, and I became a commercial pilot. And I started flying guns and ammunition to Fidel Castro in 1950. By then, it was 1957. Anyway, that's a crowding a lot.
0: That's quite a resume, Josh. That's quite a resume. Let me ask you about, you mentioned the School of Illusionary Warfare. The School of Illusionary Warfare. What's that all about?
1: Well, and back in the early 50s, they had a program started that they known as the MK Ultra program and also MK Delta. This is where they would take young people and they got in to try to make what they call a super warrior. This was a pattern after the old SS during, well, the Nazis during World War II. And through Operation Paperclip, they brought that same program into the United States and launched it into some of the places like Fort Bliss, Texas. And they used special ops. This was before, as we know, Special Ops was formed. We're talking about 1953-54. So as a result of that, I was in that unit, which was a test unit, and was basically set up to be like super soldiers. There was a movie made later out of it called The Men Who Stared at Goats.
0: Yes.
1: And the program at that time, they thought that they could actually train us to do certain things like visual warfare, create the illusion. The thing that they taught in the School of Illusionary Warfare at Next Head, North Carolina, was that the first thing you do is you control the communications to the people through radio stations. We didn't have TV stations in those years. So you control the radio stations. You control the communications that goes out on the air. So if you can control the thinking or control the communications to the people, you can control the actions and the thinking of the people. This was the program. It was spin off through the old MK Ultra, where they were using drugs to induce, to try to make super warriors. At one point, it was set up to where you would, they would make you think that you could do something that you really couldn't do. I mean, I don't want to rattle here, but for example, spoon on the edge of a glass with a sugar cube on the spoon, and you balance it right on the edge of the glass. So you'd sit here and you'd stare at that glass. You'd stare. You'd say, I want to make that sugar cube fall into that glass. I'm going to make it fall. I'm going to make it fall. We'd stare at that thing for 5-10 minutes. I'm going to make it fall. By golly, after a while, it fell. Wow, that's amazing. Our thought patterns made that fall. Fantastic. Until one day, I happened to see our instructor with his knee, and he just hit the table leg just enough to make that thing fall. It was an illusion. That's the project we used. The other project, for instance, when we would get a bump, we would be trained to say, CIP, see ya, CIP. Next time it would be another reply back. We'd tear dollar bills in half, put ketchup on one half and ketchup on the other. So if we had a bump or a meeting, we exchanged dollar bills. If they matched, that's our contact. They didn't match, you get the hell away from it. But anyway, that's the kind of training that we went through at that particular time.
0: When I think of, sorry, Tosh, I just wanted to ask you about MK Ultra a little bit more, because when I think of MK Ultra, I think of, as you mentioned, drugs, creating some sort of trauma in someone, whether it could be induced by drugs or maybe even some kind of physical trauma in order to fracture the psyche. Was any of that, were you subjected to any of that kind of MK Ultra technique, drugs or physical trauma?
1: Yes, a complete program in a situation like that, that gets into a sub-chapter of illusionary warfare was brain war. Now, that's what you just made reference to. The object there was completely pull the brain out and then resubstitute the thought patterns that you want into that brain. For instance, that'll make you think that you can do something. So the Nazis were good at that with their Air Force. These guys could stay up 48 hours and they thought they were invincible. In other words, you couldn't kill them. They were, you know, so that was the kind of thing. You get that planted into your mind. You begin to believe it. You believe that you're indestructible. You can go into combat. I mean, and you go berserk. So that's what the object was. Brain war, illusionary war. So that was the programs that the military in those early years was taking young guys and training them to go into military operations in foreign countries, capture the radio stations, believing that they were invincible, super warriors, and then they would go in and establish the narrative of what they wanted that particular country to do. We used it extensively in Cuba in the early 50s and mid into the 60s.
0: Did you really encounter Lee Harvey Oswald during training?
1: I run into Lee a few times. Lee's a good guy. I run into him at Illusionary Warfare twice. He was studying language classes there at Nag's Head before he was. See, Nag's Head had a defector program. Victor Marchetti was CIA operative. He wrote about that in the book, The Cult of Intelligence. That book was censored heavily. And the part was censored was Illusionary Warfare, Nag's Head, North Carolina, and the defector program that they had. We trained young men like Lee, well, Lee was one of them, to defect into foreign countries to become double agents, knowing that the foreign country would perhaps pick them up if they had special training. Lee had special training in radar. Other kids at that age had training in cryptology. So whatever their talent was, They were trained to go and defect into these other countries and spread propaganda and report back through their company or their contact whatever the hell was going on in that particular country. Cuba, again, was another example. Dominican Republic in those years was another example with Trujillo. When the M26-7 Castro came on the scene, we supported Castro. At the same time, during that time period, we had to support Batista because of the Pan-American Treaty agreements. So what we were doing in those years, and I'm talking about 54, 57, 58, 59, when Castro come on the scene with the Cuban rebels, we would steal, our group, our group would actually go in and steal U.S. National Guard armory, arms and ammunition, and then we would supply that to the rebel troops. At the same time, we were supplying guns and ammunition and airplanes to Batista. So our policy at that time, we were funding one part, a rebel, to overthrow Batista, a dictator. And at the same time, because of the treaty's foreign policy, we were also supplying that dictator with tanks, planes, and guns to wipe out Fidel Castro in the mountains of the Sierra Madre.
0: Okay, so let me just stop you there because I'm trying to follow here. When you say we, do you mean the CIA? I mean, were you by this point?
1: This was a CIA operation in our early stages. You got to remember, in those days, no one knew anything about what CIA was. That all come down after Watergate and all that kind of stuff. In this particular time frame, the CIA was running the operations. It was a great honor to be part of the CIA, man. I mean, but it was getting out of control. Infiltration, foreign policy, politics, you name it. So when I say we, CIA, this was a CIA program launched and authorized by the federal government, by the president of the United States. I mean, that was our foreign policy. So covertly, we are setting up a conflict, supporting that conflict, escalating that conflict, and at that point in time, supplying guns to both sides of that conflict.
0: So now, you're simultaneously supporting Castro and the opposition, or Batista, and to what end? Why support both? Just because it's a money-making operation? You're running weapons to both groups?
1: You just hit it right on the head. It's a money operation. When you steal these guns from the National Guard, you fly those guns into a foreign country. In the case of Batista, they pay so much back to the direct sales program for guns, foreign, they call it the Blue Lantern Report. And we sell those guns legally, but then at the same time, we create the black market. Now, here's where the money comes in. Some of that money goes back into campaign contributions through cutout shell companies that were set up in Cuba and Dominican Republic and other foreign countries, Venezuela and places like that. So shell companies were set up, monies from arms transfers. Yeah, I'm talking the 50s and early 60s. Monies were transferred back into campaign contributions. For instance, in those years, $20 million. Well, out of that $20 million, maybe 3-5% are kicked back into campaign contributions in order to vote to keep those programs going through our foreign policy. Am I making sense here?
0: You are. Disturbingly so. Does the CIA at this point care who wins in Cuba? Do they care whether it's Castro or Batista? Does it matter?
1: Well, in those days, communism, whatever it would take to defeat communism, that's what you did. For instance, America was very patriotic in those years. So we were fighting communism. So whatever method that our policymakers decided, would defeat communism if it meant training weapons and doing whatever I just explained. That's what we did. If it meant that we would play both sides against the middle in order to defeat communism, that's what we did. For instance, I was raised in World War II. So I was influenced by military, by wear the uniform, but also by the flag. The flag was the most important thing in our dealings. So therefore we have patriotism. I can remember a situation when I was a kid in 1944. I was about 5, 6 years old, and a civilian at a pharmacy, a soda fountain. He accidentally dropped the American flag on the floor. A Marine had just come back from Saipan, literally beat that man up because he dropped the American flag on the floor. That's where that came from. There was a time in 1945 when we're raising the American flag before we go to school. Everybody would go outside in a circle around that flagpole, and we would say, "I pledge allegiance to the flag," as they raised the flag, and we would salute. People in their cars, when the flag was being raised, would actually stop in the middle of the street, get out of their car, put their hand over their hearts, and salute the flag. That was in 1944, 1945, during the war years, when our guys were storming Iwo Jima and Guadalcanal. I'll use that
0: right
1: to take a look where we are today.
0: I understand, but meanwhile you're in Cuba and you're at the same time you're trying to prop up Batista, and then you switch and you're now helping Castro. What were you thinking at this time? Did you ask yourself, you know, what the heck is going on here? Who are we fighting for?
1: Well, in a position that we young guys were in, we are doing what we're told to do. We're under the impression that whatever the government is doing is absolutely right. Whatever the government is telling us is absolutely right. You can take that to the bank. We honored what the president said. We honored what our leadership said. We stood by them. We supported each other. We protected operations at all costs. That was what we were trained. That's the mindset. Monday night quarterbacking didn't come into the play in those years. So what were we thinking? Yes, we were wondering, hey, man, is this little, half the time you don't know what you're doing. I didn't know what was back on that airplane half the time I'm flying. It was only sometimes years later that I found out, wait a minute, you just flew a bunch of drugs. You just flew a bunch of guns. You just flew a bunch of stuff someplace. What I'm leading up to is that during those years, from about 55, 58, during the Cuban crisis, before the missile crisis, we used to supply guns and ammunition. And also, that's when things began to infiltrate. Special interests infiltrated the CIA. Special political interests infiltrated our government. They set up these programs for profit. The kickback in this dummy company set up shell companies.
0: Tosh, I got to jump in here. We've got to take a timeout. We're approaching the bottom of the hour. Tosh Plumley, co-author of Deep Cover, Shallow Graves, back with more of our conversation after these. My name is Richard Serra. 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
1: Hey, welcome back. Charles Harden Holly, Buddy Holly, every day. Love that song. All right, we are going to get back to my conversation with Tosh Plumley, the co-author of Deep Cover, Shallow Graves, in just a minute. And just a programming note, coming up in hour three, his co-author, Ralph Pizzullo, will join us, and then we'll bring them both back together for hour four for more conversation plus your calls. For decades, nuclear-powered space travel has existed mostly on drawing boards and inside science fiction. Now, NASA hopes to change that. An ambitious new mission called SR-1 Freedom could become the first nuclear electric spacecraft ever sent to another planet, launching towards Mars as early as 2028. Unlike traditional rockets, the craft would use a nuclear reactor to generate electricity powering advanced propulsion systems, slower than conventional engines, but vastly more efficient for deep space travel. Its mission? Deliver experimental helicopter drones designed to roam the Martian surface beyond the limits of rovers. If it succeeds, it could mark the dawn of a new nuclear age in space exploration. If it fails, it'll underscore just how difficult and dangerous atomic propulsion really is. You can read more of this story in the news section up at coasttocoastam.com. 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You know what I mean? 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Remember, you are not alone. Back to more of my conversation with Tosh Plumley, the CIA-connected contract pilot who took part in an abort team in Daly Plaza in 1963. That conversation continues right after this timeout on Coast to Coast AM.
2: His name, Robert Diaguero. Now, you had a health challenge. Some time ago, you were describing it as even to the point of losing consciousness. Like you said, a lot of people heard of carnivore. They've read about it in Ty Bollinger's book, Cancer Step Outside the Box. Now, how did you take it? Did you take the liquid, the capsules? What did you do?
3: Oh, the capsules.
2: Okay.
3: I started off taking three times a day for the 6 days. But I'd say within the first week, week and a half, I noticed an amazing difference. No more of those queasy feelings of the anticipation of knowing that I was going to go into. They were gone. Absolutely gone. My mind is blown on this stuff.
2: Well, would your wife corroborate your story? Usually that she would say, oh, honey, you're exaggerating.
3: Oh, yeah.
2: Or no, you actually did recover that fast.
3: Oh, yeah. Oh, yeah. She corroborated. She was there one time when I was doing the gig and I lost consciousness.
2: Oh, my.
3: That just freaked her out.
2: So you're taking the carnivore week to week and a half. 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

0: Welcome back. We're here with Tosh Plumley, former CIA connected contract pilot and covert operative and co-author of Deep Cover, Shallow Graves. I want to come back to Oswald for a moment. Tosh, you mentioned that you had met Lee Harvey Oswald at the School of Illusionary Warfare. There was MK Ultra programming involved. You mentioned that Lee Harvey Oswald was trained as a defector. So he went to Russia, ends up in Minsk in Belarus, I believe. So from the get-go, Lee Harvey Oswald was a controlled asset by the CIA. When he came back, was repatriated by the U.S. State Department. He was still working for the CIA at that point. Is that true?
1: He worked for ONI, Operation Naval Intelligence. So it's a mixed deal, military intelligence. Let me back up here. I apologize to your people. We're making these questions very long. That's the reason for the book, Deep Cover, Shallow Graves. 90% of what you're asking me is in the book. For instance, about JFK being assassination from page 150 to 166 is about those questions that some of you asked. The same thing about Lee Harvey Oswald and next at North Carolina. Lee was operational. He was assigned with an ONI unit out of Hensley Field, Dallas, Texas, and Baldwin's Lake, Navy Intelligence. That's where he was out of, Dallas, Texas. So, and then he was transferred, like me, one of them, to Illusionary Warfare in Nagshead, North Carolina, where he went through what they called the Defectors Program. And in that Defectors Program, he took language study, which happened to be Russian. So that would fit with his assignment of being transferred to undercover work, while hoping that the KGB would pick him up. The first stop he had to make was with the U-2 program that would give him credentials that would qualify him to be picked up by the KGB. But that didn't happen. And Lee became disillusioned. He requested a return back. And we paid for his way back from, at that point, he had married and had a child, and the government paid to have him brought back. So he was operational before he left. He was trained at Nagshead, North Carolina, in an illusionary warfare training program to study an 8-week course in Russian so that he could defect. So that was known as Victor Marchetti. Wrote in his book, The Cult of Intelligence, he detailed everything I just told you and got in a lot of trouble because he revealed that there was a defector program. It was approved by the United States government, and Lee Harvey Oswald was attached to an ONI unit, and Robert Tosh Plumley was attached to a CIA unit, and they were both trained at Nag's Head to do specific undercover operations. Now, I'm trying to make this just, I know in essence of time, we're getting long. That's the reason
0: that's for okay.
1: Cover Shallow Graves.
0: Yeah, that's the reason for the book, of course. Let me ask you then, let me just skip ahead here. When did you first hear assassination rumors surrounding John F. Kennedy?
1: When Private Eugene B. Dinkin, military in France, Sweden rather, went AWOL because he was a cryptologist. And he uncovered evidence, coded evidence, that our units were recruiting old Algiers, which was French Foreign Legion retirees, to do a hit job in Dallas, Texas on November. He attempted to bring that information to proper channels at his unit, and they thought he was crazy. And then they tried to make contact with the Pentagon. The Pentagon thought he was nuts. So he went AWOL to Sweden and got the word out about an assassination attempt. Eugene B. Dinkin had the time, the date, and the place where JFK was going to be hit. So that was given to the Pentagon. The Pentagon immediately contacted the CIA because that was their mandate. The CIA didn't know nothing about it, so they started checking around. Then they found out that there was rumors from Chicago, Miami, Austin, Texas, Dallas, Texas, Los Angeles. Kennedy's going to be hit. Was it the Cubans? No. The cover story was, at that time, Kennedy would be hit because he withdrew air cover from the Bay of Pigs. That's a bull-ass story. It was fabricated by the FBI and the CIA to cover the real motive for Kennedy's assassination. Do you want me to go through with this or not?
0: What is the real motive? Absolutely, we want to hear it.
1: All right, the real motive for Kennedy's assassination, that's saying right into your camera. Write this down. NSAM. That's a security program that John Kennedy signed of pulling 25,000 troops out of Vietnam. The military-industrial complex did not want that because that would destroy ongoing contracts for Bell Helicopter, Collins Radio, and a host of other ammunition, Remington, that was modifying the 14 and the MiM-16 and the machine guns. They would have lost millions and millions of dollars of contract if NS-263, National Security Memo, that Kennedy wrote. Kennedy said, when I come back from Texas, that's going to stop. I'm pulling troops out. We will leave the advisors in to train their army. That got him killed. 2 days before he did it, there was a meeting in Honolulu. Your people, whoever's watching this, can do this. Look up two things. NSAM 263. NSAM 273. In Honolulu, LBJ and a crew overrode 263. And he was going to increase and put troops in Vietnam. 2 days later, Kennedy was killed. And what happened? Shortly after that, the Tonkin Gulf incident happened, which was a red flag or a flag situation that we imposed upon ourselves, and that justified us to put additional troops. So we put 25,000 troops into Vietnam after Kennedy's death. Within 3 months after Kennedy's death, 15,000 Americans hit the beaches, hit Vietnam. Then at the same time, that

0: He was making extra money as an informant, and he was also finding out that we were pilfering U.S. weapons from the 49th Armored Division, Texas National Guard, and shipping those weapons through Dallas Control Miami, a cutout company that belonged to Alpha 66, and we were shipping American National Guard, Texas National Guard weapons to Miami, Florida, to be transferred into the Sierra Madre Mountains of Cuba to supply a little-known rebel, which some of us called him Castroil. That's the truth of what it was. So our American weapons were being covertly stolen from National Guard armories, shipped to the rebel in order to overthrow Batista.
1: So there's a very famous Associated Press photograph in Dallas that I think the photographer's name was Elkins. And there's a picture of someone who looks like Lee Harvey Oswald standing in the doorway on the street level of the Texas Book Depository building as the presidential limo carrying Kennedy is driving past.
0: That's Lee Harvey Oswald. I know what you're talking about. And also that test. Now, let me back up here. My testimony is on file on four separate committees, still to this day on two of them, classified top secret committee sensitive SAP, special access program, nor foreign, not for foreign eyes. I say it again. My file is still classified committee sensitive. I've testified four times. What we're talking about right now is about what Lee's position was. The Warren Commission was pumped and misled and actual information withheld. And one of them was Lee standing in the doorway. I've talked to Marina years ago about this. It all boils down to his shirt and the shirt that he was wearing and a button that was missing. So there's a story behind that Lee doorway. In the book, Deep Cover Shallow Graves, some years ago when I was doing the first drafts, I was told by the CIA, Mr. Plumlee, you do not write that up. That is classified information. If you release that classified information, we will file charges on you. I released it. And here's what I told them. And I told the FBI that. And they put their own narrative up. I'm not creditable. I'm not to be believed. I wrote checks all over the country. I'm not, I fabricate my stories. This was on their letterhead memos in order to defuse what I was getting ready to tell, which I thought was going to go to the Warren Commission. Instead, I went to jail, to a juvenile hall for 9 months. That's okay. I'm getting off here. I'll just know.
1: That's okay. So in other words, we were told that that wasn't Oswald. That was someone named Billy Lovelady standing in the doorway. But
0: that's
1: you
0: we
1: have confirmed
0: told.
1: Through Marina that that was in fact
0: no,
1: Oswald.
0: Marina confirmed it to me.
1: Yeah, to you. Okay. All right. I got about 6 minutes here, Tosh, so I want to get to the abort team before we bring in Ralph Pizzullo.
0: I'll speed it up here. Okay, the information that came from Eugene Bean Dinkin, I left this, I didn't leave it out, but I didn't get to it. Time element, I'm not used to this. Tell your life story in 15 seconds.
1: You're doing great.
0: All right, okay. Now, the information that came from Eugene Dinkin went to the Pentagon. The Pentagon notified the CIA. The CIA acted as logistical support for a team to go into Dallas to abort the assassination. What does that word abort mean? It means stop something that we started. We were recruiting assassins. Who was recruiting those assassins out of Algiers? The Pentagon set up a team to fly in to abort. That meant look for triangulation shooting. What did they do? They went specifically to one place, Dealey Plaza, and looked for triangulation shooting. In 1964, I drew a map for the FBI, and they classified it, and they withheld it from the Warren Commission. I told them exactly my job was simply, I was a little old co-pilot. I wasn't part of the abort team, but three of my members were, and I was good friends with them. One of them was Mafia. Johnny Rosselli, good friend of mine. Okay, why was Johnny Rosselli there? This is the reason for the book, Deep Cover, Shallow Grave.

0: How do I get, you've got 3 more minutes here. How do I get all this all out to where your readers will understand?
1: Well, I'm going to bring you back in now. I'm going to bring you back after we speak with Ralph Pezzullo for a little bit. So we'll come back to it.
0: Okay.
1: But let me just ask you in the 2.5, 3 minutes here. Who's on whose side? Are you saying that part of the CIA, part of the deep state wanted Kennedy dead and part did not?
0: I'm saying that our government at that point had been infiltrated, politically infiltrated. We were fighting among ourselves at that point in time. The FBI was fighting. I got a light going out. I hope this doesn't bother you. But anyway, we were fighting with the CIA. We were fighting with the FBI. The FBI was trying to bust us for gun running. Customs was stopping our airplanes and investigating them and taking us off to jail. This phone call matter and all that kind of stuff. We had contact people. If we got in trouble, we had a name to call. Ed Nagy said, North Carolina, I'm in trouble. You don't say I'm in trouble. Switchboards girls were in those days were the biggest gossip they were. They made notes with number two pencils, so on like that. So you're in trouble. Who do you call? You call your cutout. You call your safety officer. And what do? You don't call and say, oh, I'm in trouble. I got arrested by the FBI. Oh, I had a plane load of guns and I'm sitting out here on a runway and they're getting ready to take me to jail. You don't do that. You call your cutout. You call and say, Hurt or Lee. You don't say, I need help. You just make the contact. They take it from there and they get you out of trouble. Anyway, I'm getting off here.
1: So, no. This is all very important information, Tosh.
0: This is methods and procedures, and I'm not supposed to be talking about it, according to the little boys in blue pants.
1: But here you are talking about it, aren't you?
0: Yeah,
1: I mean, why are you talking about it?
0: Because it's the truth. It's about time the American people know what in the hell's been going on, and the Kool-Aid that we've been shoved down our throats for 60-something years. And I'm 88 what? Years old, and I lived it. I don't care about anything other than, hey, this is what we need to know. Our government was involved in killing a sitting president. That's what Plumlee's saying. In other words, you can't say
1: why was Johnny Roselli trying to stop the assassination? We've always been told that organized crime was involved in the
0: Johnny
1: assassination.
0: John Roselli was involved because he was going to spot to see if there was any organized crime that he could identify operatives in Dallas. The report had been through Sam Giancana off the, but this was before Sam Giancana was killed. This was before the church committee was formed. So there was mob activity from Havana, gambling, prostitution. All that was going on. Roselli was on board because the word was out that the mafia was going to kill Kennedy. So who? Was it Nicoletti? Who was it? Well, maybe Roselli might be able to spot it. Spotter. Sergio was CIA. He was Cuban. He was a spotter. He was there to look for triangulation. What was Plumlee doing? Plumlee was nothing more than a damn little old co-pilot, a bus driver, that flew that team into Dallas, that was sitting at Redbird Airport when Sergio, his friend, said, hey, you want to come down and see the president? Because we didn't think anything was going to happen. These had been rumors after rumor after rumor. Kennedy's going to be killed. You're going to get him in Chicago. Going to get him in Austin. Over and over and over. We've been so desensitized.
1: Okay. Tosh, I got to jump in here because I got to take a time out, but we're gonna bring you back in about an hour, and we're gonna talk some more. But we're gonna bring your co-author on next, Ralph Pezzullo. Tosh Plumlee, Deep Cover, Shallow Graves, back with more on Coast to Coast AM.
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8: I'm Michael Toscano. It was most likely the last hurrah for Republican Louisiana Senator Bill Cassie. Cassidy losing the GOP nomination for a third term in Saturday's primary. He told supporters,
9: I will work for our state, our country, in office and out of office, facing those tough challenges we still have. That is my pledge.
8: Angry over Cassidy's vote to remove him from office for his role in the attack on the U.S. Capitol, President Trump endorsed challenger U.S. Representative Julia Letlow. She made it into the runoff against State Treasurer John Fleming. 27-year-old firefighter Andrew Cross killed in Friday's fire and explosion at a lumber mill in the Maine mid-coast town of Searsmont was honored Saturday. Melinda Rollins watched as a procession escorted his remains to a funeral home past first responders and community members.
10: It's really touching because Andrew's family and Andrew were so well loved by so many people, and his family is so interconnected with the game wardens and state police and others. So there were so many people that were very privileged to be able to step up and do this.
8: The World Health Organization has declared an international health emergency over a rare strain of Ebola virus that has killed 88 people and infected 300 in Africa's Democratic Republic of Congo. Correspondent Lilia Luciano reports its spread into Uganda is alarming.
11: The U.S. has been the single largest external player in Ebola response in the past. Now experts are worried that the dismantling of USAID and the U.S. withdrawing from the World Health Organization could have an impact in the global efforts to contain the virus.
8: FIFA is facing backlash for sky-high prices and fees in the tens of thousands for the upcoming World Cup, as we hear from CBS News Los Angeles' Adam Yamaguchi.
12: On FIFA's official resale marketplace, staggering prices, the sports governing body pocketing a 15% fee from both the seller and the buyer. FIFA president Gianni Infantino defended the pricing on the secondary market and joked if someone does pay $2 million,
13: I will personally bring him a hot dog and a Coke.
8: At the Preakness Stakes in Maryland, Larry Kalmus had the call for NBC Sports.
14: Giving way is Taj Mahal. Here's Iron Honor trying to come and get Napoleon Solo. These two to the final furlong. Napoleon Solo still there. Iron Honor on the outside. Cannot get him. Napoleon Solo and Paco Lopez have won the Preakness. They win it by a length over Iron Honor. Chip Huncho was third. O'Shelly was fourth.
8: The win was by 1.25 lengths, worth $2 million. This is CBS News.
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17: I'm Tom Brock. A bad crash to report on the Mount Baker Highway left one person dead and another seriously hurt. Troopers say the two-vehicle crash Saturday morning happened about 4 miles north of the town of Deming. And on I-5 near the Nisqually River, a deadly motorcycle crash. A 72-year-old Renton man lost control of his Harley just before 3 a.m. Saturday and hit a guardrail. Medics transported him to Madigan Hospital, where he later died. The suspect in the stabbing of a 19-year-old University of Washington student is behind bars. Cairo News Radio's Luke Ducey reports he may have been following female students around a week before the murder.
18: Surveillance photos show a man inside a dorm where students say he followed a girl around campus before an RA forced him to leave. Seattle Police Detective Eric Munoz says UW police were aware of prior reports.
19: If that is, in fact, the same person that was seen on campus, you could never predict that he would commit such an egregious crime.
17: A Tumwater company that auctions vintage goods has agreed to pay a $12,000 fine for trying to sell a sculpture made from elephant ivory. A Fish and Wildlife agent noticed the figurine online of a Native American witch carving. According to the Olympian newspaper, the owners of Crawford Family Auctions were first charged with a felony, but the charge was reduced to a gross misdemeanor in a plea deal. The company's attorney says the illegal sale was completely unintentional. Your Cairo News Radio forecast, cloudy skies, light winds, overnight lows around 45 degrees. Sunday, morning clouds and afternoon sun breaks with highs near 64. I'm Tom Brock, Cairo News Radio.
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1: Hey, welcome back. Slip away, Clarence Carter. While the world watches drones in the sky, the next arms race is unfolding on the ground in China, where China is rapidly deploying robotic soldiers, including humanoid machines and missile-armed robotic wolves designed for modern warfare. Some can scout buildings, breach enemy positions, and operate in coordinated packs ahead of human troops. Analysts believe many of these systems are being developed with a future conflict over Taiwan in mind. China's dominance in robotics manufacturing is giving Beijing a major military advantage, raising fears that AI-driven warfare could make future wars easier to start and far deadlier once they begin. You can read more in the news section up at coasttocoastam.com. Say, if you enjoy what I do here on Coast to Coast, you might want to come a little deeper with me on my podcast, Richard Serrett's Strange Planet. 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You can also sign up for my free monthly newsletter, Inner Sanctum. The latest edition explores the occult origins of NASA and the strange spiritual undercurrents behind the space age. And this summer, my brand new book arrives, Tales from the Rock and Roll Twilight Zone, a journey into the shadowy side of music history, where rock legends, occult whispers, and suspicious deaths collide. Again, strangeplanet.ca for more information. Investigative journalist, best-selling author Ralph Pizzullo joins me next for a chilling deep dive into the hidden intelligence world surrounding the assassination of John F. Kennedy. Based on the explosive book, Deep Cover, Shallow Graves, Pizzullo unpacks claims involving CIA covert pilots, anti-Castro operatives, organized crime, and an alleged abort team dispatched to Dallas before the shots rang out in Daley Plaza. That conversation unwinds right after this timeout on Coast to Coast AM.
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0: Ralph Pezzullo is a best-selling investigative journalist, screenwriter, co-author, known for deeply researched nonfiction exploring espionage, organized crime, terrorism, covert operations, and political intrigue. His collaborations include works with intelligence insiders, military operatives, and whistleblowers. In Deep Cover, Shallow Graves, Pezzullo helps reconstruct Tosh Plumlee's extraordinary claims surrounding covert Cold War operations and the events surrounding JFK's assassination. Ralph, welcome to Coast AM. How are you?
1: Thank you, Richard. It's a pleasure to be here.
0: Tell me about how you first encountered Tosh Plumlee and his story.
1: Okay. Well, I have an actor friend named Lewis Hertham, and he kept telling me about Tosh, about a CIA contract pilot who actually flew an abort team to Dallas the day of the assassination. And of course, I was fascinated, and he arranged a meeting, and we met. He was on my podcast. I have a podcast called Heroes Behind the Headlines, where I interview people sort of behind the news, and we spoke twice. He was on my podcast twice, and during that process, he told me that he was interested in writing a book, and would I be interested in working with him? And of course, I said yes. It's a fascinating story, and you know, one that explores a different side of intelligence operations that we have very little exposure to, and it's sort of the cutouts, the people who are contractors, who are not on the directly on the payroll of the CIA, but are people who work for cutout companies and can be used by the CIA in operations that are absolutely deniable. Because if these people are caught, they can say, we don't know who they are. They don't work for us.
0: So we were listening to Tosh Plumlee in the previous hour and making some extraordinary claims. Mm-hmm. How did you attempt to verify Plumlee's claims?
1: Well, I went through there's a lot of documentation that some of which has been released, some of which hasn't been released, and I spoke to other people who were familiar with Tosh, familiar with his story, and had checked it out over the years. The thing about Tosh is that he's been saying the same thing since 1964, when he was first interviewed by the FBI, and he drew them a map of Daley Plaza, where he was with his friend Sergio, where the shots came from, and he's been absolutely consistent, and has spoken to, you know, numerous Senate committees, and top secret testimony. So, you know, there is a record of what he's claimed, and it is very consistent. And also, when you look at other testimony around it, it all sort of fits together.
0: And his claim that he met Lee Harvey Oswald at this MK Ultra program, the Illusionary War.
1: Yeah.
0: Illusionary Warfare program. He met Oswald. Did he offer up any evidence or proof that Oswald was part of that program?
1: Well, there was a book written by Victor Marchetti, who was a former CIA officer. It was written in the 70s. And he's one of the few people who refers to the School of Illusionary Warfare and how Lee Harvey Oswald was one of 50 students. Lee Harvey Oswald was there because he had an affinity for languages, and he was in an advanced Russian program, language program. According to Victor Marchetti, he was one of about 8 students who were studying Russian and were later used to defect to the Soviet Union. And the idea was that they were hoping that the KGB would recruit these young men and use them to gain intelligence on our CIA and our intelligence service. Of course, we know from defectors, in particular, a man named Novokov, who was a famous defector. He was he was assigned to check out Lee Harvey Oswald when he went to Russia, when he went to the Soviet Union. And Nabokov tells us that they didn't trust Lee Harvey Oswald because his Russian was so good. They suspected that he was sent over specifically to try to infiltrate the KGB. And so what they did is they didn't want anything to do with him. They sent him to an electronics factory in Minsk, which is a city outside of Moscow. And that's where he met his wife, Marina. And he was there for about a year. He realized he wasn't making any inroads into the KGB. And he asked to be returned to the United States.
0: Right. And so I ran out of time with Tosh, but he'll come back in the final hour and we'll get back into this. But let me ask you about, again, going to Dallas, November 22nd, 1963. Mm-hmm. Tosh Plumley is the contracted pilot to fly in what's called this abort team. Yes. So these rumors had persisted that John F. Kennedy was going to be assassinated. I think there were rumors in Miami. There was a threat in Chicago. And I, mm-hmm. if I'm not mistaken,
1: that's correct. Yes.
0: Almost identical, sort of circumstances, in terms of the assassination plan.
1: The reason for the abort team is that the Pentagon picked up, a communication that was captured by a Signet officer in Germany named Dinkins. And he passed this on, and it was very specific that there was going to be an attempt on President Kennedy in Dallas around the 22nd of November. And they flashed this information back to Washington, and the Pentagon responded by putting together an abort team. And it was done on the fly. It was done at the last minute. And they recruited Tosh, who was a contract pilot who was sort of on assignment to Miami. He was just one of these pilots. They called him a spotter. And he was just assigned to hang around Miami in case they needed him. And at this particular time, he got what they called a bump, which is when you are just sort of approached by somebody that you don't know and has instructions for you. In this case, it was a drive up. There's a car outside. They're going to drive you up to West Palm Beach to Lantana Airport. And when you go there, you're going to look for a C-47. And in that C-47, there's going to be a flight plan and it's going to give you instructions on what to do. And he was told to fly first to Tampa to pick up Johnny Roselli, then fly to New Orleans to pick up E. Howard Hunt. And then they were going to go to their last stop would be Dallas.
0: So again, I got into this with Tosh, but we ran out of time. So I'll get you to pick up on this thread. I'm sure. Not quite understanding why Johnny Roselli, a member of the mob, would have been part of the abort team when we've been told, you know, that the mob was involved in the assassination of John F. Kennedy. Why would Johnny Roselli be part of the abort team?
1: Richard, I don't know for sure, but what I suspect is that they figured that whoever was going to be in on the assassination would probably be made up of members of the mob, members of the resistance movement to Fidel Castro. And so they loaded up the team with members of these organizations who could spot fellow either mobsters or Cuban exiles who were hostile to Castro, because they assumed that those were the groups that would probably make up the assassination team.
0: So again, are we to understand that within the CIA, within the Pentagon, there was this internal battle going on? You had some people within that apparatus, the intelligence apparatus, let's say, who wanted Kennedy dead because he wanted to pull troops out of Vietnam. Mm-hmm. Then there were others who wanted to save the president. Is that the idea?
1: Yes, I think so. I think that's absolutely correct. I think from my reading of it, the plan to assassinate the president was tightly guarded within people, specifically in the national security area. And then when they picked up these communications from Europe, the people in the Pentagon didn't know about the assassination team. And they just assumed that, there's a threat on the president. We have to do what we can to stop it.
0: And what was Oswald's role? Was he part of the abort team or what?
1: I think Oswald, from what I understand, there's a very interesting book written by a man named Ed Haslam. It's called Dr. Mary's Monkey.
0: And yes.
1: You're familiar with it. It's an excellent
0: book. I've read it and I've interviewed Ed, yes.
1: Yeah, a fascinating man. And so there was a plot going on in New Orleans the summer of 1963. And what they were doing is they were trying to develop a very fast-acting cancer. And the idea was that they were going to develop this cancer from the polio virus, and they were going to transport it to Cuba and expose Fidel Castro. It was one of many plots that they had to try to assassinate Fidel Castro. And from what I understand, Lee Harvey Oswald's role was to deliver the vaccine, the cancer causing vaccine to Mexico City, where he was going to join up with a Cuban operative who was going to transport it into Havana. And that's why there were reports of him in Mexico City before the assassination. But people never put the pieces together. The plot that is explained in Ed Haslam's book and some of the, so a lot of this information, Richard, is it's sort of scattered around, and you have to kind of piece it together yourself, And I think that was Lee Harvey Oswald's role, and they decided he would make the people who were hatching a plot were decided, well, he'd be a perfect patsy because he's going to be in Dallas and he's been sort of operating in the shadows anyway. And they chose him.
0: So the abort team arrives at Daley Plaza.
1: Mm-hmm.
0: Tosh is asked if he wants to come. He doesn't really understand what's going on at this point. He's invited to come join the fellows on the abort team if he'd like to see the president. So he goes along. What happens then once they arrive in Daley Plaza?
1: Okay, so Tosh was with a friend of his, a Cuban friend named Sergio, who he had first met in the Sierra Maestra Mountains in Cuba. When he was delivering guns and medicine to Fidel Castro and his guerrilla group in the mountains. And Sergio, like a lot of the Cuban guerrillas, had switched sides because they grew disillusioned with Castro. They were expecting a democratic leader who would they didn't want a dictatorship, which they had lived under before. And when they saw that Fidel Castro was just going to be another strongman, they started to switch. And Sergio was one of these people, and he was recruited by the CIA. So Sergio asked Tosh, "Do you want to come with me?" And they end up on the South Knoll, across from the Grassy Knoll, which is near the Triple Underpass. And their idea, their role is to look for suspicious characters, shooting teams, and to disrupt their timing. So to just say, hey, what are you guys doing here? That kind of thing. They didn't want to have a shootout. They didn't want to have a crazy incident in Daley Plaza because there were a lot of people who had gathered to see the president. So they cross the railroad tracks. They go into the parking lot, which is on the South Knoll, and they're looking at the cars in the parking lot for anything suspicious. They don't see anything. And there are a row of trees at the edge of the parking lot, and they go through those trees, and then they're in Daly Plaza. They're before Commerce Street. So there are three streets that run through Daly Plaza. There's Elm Street on the north, which is near the grassy knoll. There's Main right. Street, which is sort of dissects the plaza. And then there's Commerce Street on the south. So they're at Commerce Street, and they're looking for, you know, suspicious activity. And that's when the limousine shows up. It goes in front. It turns in front of the book depository building, and it makes a very sharp left turn on Elm Street. And as it's coming down Elm Street, the shots start to ring out. And at this point, Tosh and Sergio are standing almost directly across from the limousine. And they hear two shots go over their heads, and they watch them hit the president in the head. And they're, of course, horrified, as everybody else was. And they realized that they had missed something in the parking lot. And quickly, Sergio says to Tosh, "We better get the hell out of here." And there was a picture taken at that precise time by a photographer named Frank Consiglietti, who was working for UPI. He was taking a picture of a couple with two kids covering their kids from any gunfire. And in the background of that picture, you can see, and we have it in the book, there's a man standing with a gun on the south, in the south parking, South Knoll parking lot.
0: Okay, we're going to stop there. Sorry, Ralph, for the interruption. I've got to take a break here. We'll come back. More of our conversation. Ralph Pezzullo joins us on Coast to Coast. Stay with us.

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13: 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Inside the Mariner's Menu with executive chef Craig McAllister and Food for Thought, tasty trivia brought to you by Rub With Love Spice Rubs and Sauces.

0: coast to coast and worldwide on the internet. 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
1: Hey, welcome back. The Beatles, Why Don't We Do It in the Road? There was no subterfuge in selecting this song. It just, it's one of those things, serendipity. Once in a while, the music seems to fit the topic. We're talking about the assassination of John F. Kennedy, but also the abort team that was dispatched to Dallas to try and stop that assassination. Ralph Pizzullo is an investigative journalist and the co-author, along with Tosh Plumley, of Deep Cover and Shallow Graves. And we'll get back to that conversation in just a few moments. I wanted to tell you about this story in the news section of at coasttocoastam.com. It's about a newly discovered asteroid, roughly the size of the infamous Chelyabinsk meteor. And it's set to roar past Earth on Monday at nearly 20,000 miles per hour. And it'll come closer than some satellites orbiting the planet. The asteroid known as 2026 JH2 was only spotted days ago by astronomers in Arizona. Scientists say there's zero chance of impact. Again, zero chance of impact. But at roughly 115 feet across, it's large enough to raise eyebrows. As its closest approach, the space rock will pass just 56,000 miles above Earth, about a quarter of the distance to the moon. That makes this one of the closest flybys ever recorded for an asteroid of this size. Even more intriguing, sky watchers will be able to watch the encounter live online as astronomers track the object racing through near-Earth space. It's another reminder that our planet exists inside a cosmic shooting gallery, and sometimes the universe comes uncomfortably close. Again, you can read more of that story in the news section of coasttocoastam.com. All right, back to more of my conversation with Ralph Pizzullo, co-author of Deep Cover, Shallow Graves, right here on Coast to Coast AM.
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0: And we're back with Ralph Pezzullo, the co-author of Deep Cover, Shallow Graves. Tosh Plumley joined us in the previous hour, and he'll come back for the final hour along with Ralph, and we'll take questions and comments. So, Ralph, we were discussing the abort team on the ground in Dealey Plaza. Obviously, they failed to abort the assassination. There was some confusion. There was some interruption in radio communication or something between members of that team. Can you tell me about that?
1: Yes. Actually, it was another operative named Chauncey Holt who was in charge of handing out the walkie-talkies so that the teams could communicate with one another. And it turned out that someone, we don't know who, had switched the crystals in the walkie-talkies so the teams were not able to communicate. So one of the men who was on the plane that Tosh was the co-pilot of was a Cuban named Gator. They called him Gator because he used to wrestle alligators, and he was missing three fingers on one of his hands. And he was sitting next to the man who was referred to as the Umbrella Man. He was someone who was on Elm Street and was very, like, almost sitting on the curb where the limo was going to pass by. And so Gator sat next to him, sat right next to him, because he wondered if this guy was a shooter. And he was trying to communicate with Sergio and Tosh using his walkie-talkie. In fact, there are pictures of this gentleman with the walkie-talkie in his pocket and also making a gesture of, like, you know, cutting his neck as though, you know, the walkie-talkies aren't working. So that was one of the problems. But to get back to the other team, there was an abort team on the north side on the grassy knoll, and they later caught two of the members of the assassination team, and they shot them as they tried to escape Dealey Plaza, and they were later buried under the Burnett ball field, which is on the other side of the triple overpass. The triple underpass. And Tosh knows that because he was friendly with these gentlemen. And a couple of years after the assassination, they went out drinking, and these two men got very drunk, and they started to argue about what they had done. And they confessed to Tosh that they had shot two men. One was a Frenchman, and one was of Cuban background.
0: And these were responsible for what, the fatal headshot?
1: We don't know what they did, but they were stationed on the grassy knoll, so they were firing from the grassy knoll.
0: Right. Do we know their identities? Do we know their names?
1: We do know the name of one of them, the Cuban gentleman, and it's named in the book. Another anti-Castro Cuban who had been recruited by the CIA.
0: And has this information ever been released before?
1: No.
0: The publication of your book, that these two shooters involved in the assassination were apprehended and killed by the abort team?
1: No, it has never been released before. No.
0: And were their bodies recovered, or are they still buried in Dealey Plaza?
1: Well,
0: or near Dealey Plaza.
1: When they dug up the ball field, they were doing work in that area, and it was reported that they came across human remains, and the CIA denied that, and that news story was kind of deleted from the record, but. But there was a report that human remains were found in that area.
0: Do we know how many shooters were involved in the assassination?
1: We don't know, but they were obviously using triangulation. So they probably had a team on the south. We know they had a team on the south knoll. They had a team across on the north knoll, and they probably had a team near the book depository building, but there was another building on the corner further south called the Caltech building, and that's probably where the other team was located. And we know that just from people who have done work using the X-rays from JFK and trying to figure out the trajectory of the shots. So there have been some very detailed technical forensic work that's been done. One of them by a woman named Sherry Feister. Dr. David Mantic is another, and they estimated that the president was hit three times in the head, one from behind and two from the front. And they were able to measure the trajectory of the building of the shots from the X-rays of President Kennedy's head. And they were able to determine that at least one of them came from the location where Tosh and Sergio were standing on the South Knoll.
0: You mentioned the Umbrella Man earlier, and many of us are familiar with this figure on the, in Dealey Plaza, on a beautiful sunny day, holding this black umbrella.
1: Was he
0: signaling for one team or the other?
1: We don't know. That's a good question. I mean, what was he doing there with an umbrella, and why was he positioned right on the curb where the shots rang out? Good question. We don't know. But Gator, who was one of the members of the abort team, as I mentioned before, he was keeping close eyes on this gentleman because he thought he was very suspicious.
0: What happened to Gator and Tosh's friend Sergio, who were part of the abort team? What happened to them after this assassination?
1: Well, once the shots ran out, they all ran. They realized that they had failed, and they were afraid that they would get picked up and blamed for being part of the assassination team. So they all took off. They met back at Redbird Airport, and they flew out several hours later. What's interesting is that when they got to Miami, there was going to be a debriefing. And before Tosh was able to get to the debriefing, he was picked up by the police. He was driven back to West Palm Beach. And in West Palm Beach was a detective from the Dallas Police Department who escorted them back, from the Denver Police Department, excuse me. And he escorted him back to Denver to face charges for passing what they claimed was a bad check. They never produced the check. But the whole incident was very suspicious because when Tosh got back to Denver, they put him in the county jail, and they put him in jail with a convicted murderer in his cell. And this man later confessed to Tosh that he was put there to kill him, and that by killing him, he would get a reduced sentence.

0: In fact, Tosh was kept in a juvenile reformatory, put in there for an indefinite term until he, quote, grew up. Hmm. And this is all on the record.
1: And he tried to testify before the Warren Commission?
0: Well, he never got a chance. They never called him. But an FBI team came to Denver to interview him in April of 1964. And at that point, he gave them his testimony. He actually drew them a map of Daley Plaza and the position that Sergio and he were in when the shots were fired and where they suspected the assassination teams were located. And that map has been classified. It is still in the classified record and it has never been released. But Tosh has redrawn it for other government committees.
1: Is, in your estimation, is Tosh Plumlee in danger by revealing this information now, over 60 years later?
0: I don't know. I mean, he has been visited by the FBI. He's been warned to keep his mouth shut. It's bizarre to me, Richard, that you know the intelligence community is still worried about you know something that happened 60 years ago. But at this point, I think very few people, according to polls, very few people believe the official account of the Kennedy assassination that was codified in the Warren Commission report. So, you know, I don't know why they're, I mean, you know, President Trump, early in his, in January of last year, he signed an executive order that all the remaining JFK documents be released. And they still haven't been released. They're still holding on to at least 17,000 pages that refer to Tosh.
1: There are 17,000 pages that refer to Tosh Plumlee.
0: Yes. Yes.
1: How do we know there are 17,000?
0: FOIA
1: A Freedom of Information request.
0: Right? Yeah, that's right, that other journalists and researchers have filed. So they're holding on to, they really want to deny that the abort team ever existed, right? And so, but there is evidence, you know, that based on flight plans, based on fueling receipts, that refer to the abort team. So, but yeah, they're still hiding this information. And in fact, a couple of weeks ago, a couple boxes of JFK files were taken from Tulsi Gabbard's office at the DNI, yes. Director of National Intelligence, that referred to the Kennedy assassination. And these were taken by the CIA.
1: Do you think among those documents are the Tosh Plumlee papers?
0: I think it's very likely. Yes, I think it's very likely because if you can establish that the abort team was real, it kind of blows up the whole, you know, idea of Lee Harvey Oswald being the lone killer and there not being a conspiracy behind the assassination of President Kennedy.
1: Right, and it also reveals, if true, this deep fracture within the intelligence apparatus where you had almost like a civil war going on inside the CIA and maybe the Pentagon, where you had some individuals who wanted Kennedy dead and others who wanted to save Kennedy's life. Yes. This infiltration, which is really, yes, what the book is about in large measure, this infiltration.
0: That's correct. Yeah, there were definitely there was a whole strain within a group within the national security apparatus of the United States that felt that President Kennedy was a threat. They thought he was too soft on communism, and had to be and was dangerous to our country.

0: absolutely, seditious and horrible. And they hid this from the American people. And they decided to take matters into their own hands and to, assassinate a sitting president right in front of the American people. All of this was captured on home films and so on. And it was just a horrible, shocking event that I don't think the American people, our country has ever recovered from.
1: What other details from the book, Deep Cover or Shallow Graves, do you think deserves more public attention? It's not just about the abort team, obviously. There's a lot more in the book.
0: Yeah, I think the important thing, the book, this, talks about how Tosh was recruited, how they recruited kids who were from broken homes, were not highly educated, but very motivated, very patriotic, and intelligent. And they recruited these kids specifically to play these roles. They felt that they could kind of mold them into these super soldiers, these super operatives, and call on them to do all kinds of operations that would be secret from the government, there would never be any record. And I suspect that that program still continues today.
1: The School of Illusionary War is still going on.
0: The whole idea was something that was actually developed by the Nazis during World War II. And that's to have create super soldiers who were mentally tough and highly trained and highly motivated and had a psychic. They tried to develop psychic abilities with these gentlemen. They hypnotized them. They subjected them to drug experimentation to see if they could develop their memories and control their thinking. It was a very it was a very pernicious program, and a
1: It
0: lot of
1: sounds like you're
0: people,
1: saying that MK Ultra is still operational.
0: I believe it is. I believe it is. I believe they still create people who they can direct to do their bidding, whatever that bidding is.
1: Just about out of time for this hour. We're going to head into the break at the top of the hour. Then we'll bring you and Tosh back for the final hour, and we'll take questions and comments. And I'm sure we'll have plenty of those. Ralph Pezzullo, along with Tosh Plumley, my guests, the co-authors of Deep Cover, Shallow Graves. Again, your questions and comments coming up after the break. My name is Richard Serrett. You're listening to Coast to Coast AM.

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9: I'm Vicki Barker. He didn't even make the runoff. Two-term Senator Bill Cassidy has become the first incumbent senator of either party to lose a primary since 2012. The Louisiana Republican losing to Trump-backed candidate Julia Letlow.
10: Louisiana sent a clear message that they want a candidate to represent them in the Senate who will always put America first and never turn her back on Louisiana voters.
9: Letlow faces State Treasurer John Fleming in a runoff. Trump had branded Cassidy a traitor for his 2021 vote to impeach him over the January 6th riot. In New York State, workers on the country's busiest commuter rail network have walked off the job, CBS's Ali Bauman reports.
11: Long Island Railroad workers went on strike Saturday after failed contract negotiations with the state over wages and health care. It's paralyzing a system that carries about 250,000 riders a day.
12: A strike is not what we wanted.
11: The railroad is part of a system already under stress with slow improvement. New York City, with the nation's largest public transit network, updated its subway map last year. The first time in nearly 50 years.
9: Hundreds protesting in Montgomery, Alabama on Saturday to defend voting rights after the recent Supreme Court decision on congressional voting districts. WIAT-TV reporter Charlie Ramos was there.
13: Organizers say recent redistricting decisions could impact Black and Latino communities across the country. Former Alabama Secretary of State John Merrill says these decisions aim to represent all voters.
14: With communities of interest together that represent the way that those individuals in that part of the state actually live.
13: Merrill says for the special election, the candidate who receives the most votes in congressional districts 1, 2, 6, and 7 will become the nominee for the November general election.
9: A man has driven his car into pedestrians in the northern Italian city of Modena, injuring 8 people, 4 seriously. The BBC's Sue Montgomery has more.
15: Modena's mayor says the driver, in his 30s, is an Italian national of North African descent. He said he was seen getting out of the car brandishing a knife. The man has been detained.
9: A surprise winner in pop music's annual Schlockfest, CBS's Heather Bosch has that.
16: That infectious dance party anthem was enough to send both viewers and national jury swooning, giving Bulgaria and Dara the glittery crown at the 70th Eurovision Song Contest. It's Bulgaria's first ever Eurovision win.
9: And gunmen in Nigeria have kidnapped more than 50 children from 3 schools in the same town, most aged between 2 and 5. This is CBS News.
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25: I'm Tom Brock. A man authorities say directed a string of terror attacks in Europe and was also behind a terror plot targeting a synagogue in New York is behind bars. News Nation's Marcus Espinoza has more.
26: Federal prosecutors laying out the case that the accused terrorist had real plans to target a Manhattan synagogue this past April during Passover. They say he and his associates claimed responsibility for at least 18 attacks in Europe and two more in Canada. Federal officials say Mohammed Al-Saidi was pushing attacks against U.S. and Israeli interests.
25: Prosecutors say the suspect discussed possible attacks in California and Arizona, and that he wanted to retaliate over the conflict with Iran. Could we see ICE agents outside of Lumen Field when the World Cup games begin next month? We are learning the U.S. is considering plans to deploy ICE outside some of the matches. News Nation's Ali Bradley has the story.
27: DHS confirms to News Nation that ICE officers will be present at some matches, working alongside local and federal law enforcement to help secure the July events. And questions are growing after Homeland Security Secretary Mark Wayne Mullen told CBS News that ICE arrests at the World Cup are, quote, not off the table.
25: Mullen says ICE agents won't be at games to round up people, but if someone is identified as a public safety threat or wanted for a crime, action could be taken. Your Cairo News Radio forecast, cloudy skies, light winds, overnight lows around 45 degrees. I'm Tom Brock, Cairo News Radio.
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1: Hey, welcome back. Joe Cocker, no calls. A new battle over UFO secrecy is erupting in Washington. Investigative journalist Jeremy Corbell claims intelligence agencies are blocking Congress from accessing classified military UFO footage, creating what he calls a bottleneck inside U.S. Central Command. According to Corbell, lawmakers are now demanding the release of 46 classified UFO videos and are prepared to force the issue come hell or high water if agencies continue withholding evidence. In his documentary, Sleeping Dog, Corbell reveals brief clips from 8 of those cases, including what he describes as full-color satellite footage and military video of unexplained aerial objects. Corbell says the bigger story isn't just the UFOs. It's the growing fight over who gets to see the evidence and who's keeping it hidden. You can read more of this story in the news section of Coast to Coast AM.com. And coming up next on Coast to Coast, that's tonight, Saturday night Sunday night into Monday morning. In the first half, Professor Margarita Mooney Clayton joins me to discuss why so many spiritual seekers are being drawn toward the protection and guidance of Mother Mary. We'll explore mystical encounters connected to sacred sites like Lourdes and Fatima and hear her chilling account of spiritual protection during a voodoo ceremony in Haiti. And then in the second half, paranormal researcher Maxim W. Furyk examines apocalyptic awe, end times prophecy, and the uneasy intersection of fear, religion, and the paranormal, and what it all may mean for the future. That's tonight, Sunday night into Monday morning, with yours truly on Coast to Coast AM. All right, when we come back, we're speaking with Robert Tosh Plumley and investigative journalist Ralph Pizzullo. Plumley, of course, the former CIA contract pilot. And together, they're following the hidden corridors connecting covert air operations, cartel money, intelligence cutouts, and bodies left buried beneath decades of official denial. More of that conversation, plus your phone calls, next on Coast to Coast AM.
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0: Investigative journalist Ralph Pezzullo stays with us, and we have been rejoined by Tosh Plumlee, the former CIA contract pilot, and the book is called Deep Cover, Shallow Graves. And Tosh, I'm not sure how much of the last hour you were able to hear, but I think between you and Ralph, we sort of nicely covered the whole abort team situation on the ground in Dealey Plaza. I did wanted to ask you though, Tosh, just generally before we go to the calls, you know, you've been describing this, well, both of you, this hidden architecture of covert operations, almost like a shadow government with no visible structure, no paperwork, no accountability. Who ultimately gives the orders in that world? I mean, did you ever come to believe there was a layer above the CIA itself?
1: Okay, Mike. They let my co-author out. Did you get a pass?
0: They did, yes. And he's acquitted himself quite nicely.
1: He got out, so I can talk, right?
0: Go ahead. You got it.
2: Please.
1: What was the question? Because I got an answer.
0: I'm sure you do. Well, I was asking you about this, this, let's call it the shadow government, and whether there was a layer above that. Who ultimately was giving the orders in this world?
1: Well, okay. In my opinion, it goes back to who is this anonymous they? Over the years, they're the trilateral. They're the New World Order. They're the ABC. There's Moses. They're all involved. Everybody, that's the they. Who is they? There's an operation out there, a system. It's a system. There's a system of corruption, international, conglomerate, consortment, oligarchs, whatever. How do you define? Everybody has to say, who is that? Who is the one that does it? Well, a conglomeration of all together, just like an illusionary warfare. If you bring enough thoughts together, you create your own entity. That's what's going on. Thousands and thousands of world thoughts coming together. That's who they are. That's what runs a system. Our whole life creates the system, the negative system that we're living under. We create that by thousands and thousands of theys all come together with a common goal. Some of it's corruption. How much money can I get? Can I get favoritism? Can I be recognized? Can I write a book? Can I get paid? Can I be me? Half the people do not even like themselves, let alone liking someone else. So it's easier nowadays to pick up a gun and go shoot a guy rather than sit and talk to him.
0: So let me put this one to you, Ralph. I mean, one of the most explosive claims in the book is that covert operations and narcotics trafficking often overlap. I mean, talk to me about that, this overlap between narcotics and covert operations.
2: Well, that has been a historic problem with our government. We saw it in Vietnam and the drug trafficking that was going on in the Golden Triangle in Afghanistan. There's a tremendous, and Tosh dealt with it back in the '50s when the mob was working with the CIA. They had been working with them, in World War II. So there's always been a relationship between, you know, drug traffickers, criminals, and our intelligence service. And, you know, that's a dangerous area, a dark area that needs to be explored. And it is hidden from the American people. It continues today. I mean, certainly Iran-Contra was one of the first times where, it became, public knowledge that the government was breaking the law, which had been passed by the Congress and the Senate and the Boland Amendment, forbidding the United States from the intelligence services from working with the Contras in Nicaragua, and the CIA just on their own started selling drugs in exchange for weapons, and a lot of those drugs ended up here in the United States.
1: Okay, let me right. I'll go on record here.
0: Yeah, go ahead, Tosh.
1: Say again.
0: Yeah, go ahead. You wanted to add something.
1: Way back in the 50s, one of the biggest problems that we had as a pilot was going into Havana and picking up our drunk politicians who had gone down on gambling junkets for a few days, picking them up, sobering them up, getting them secretly on our airplane and flying them back to Marathon Key, Florida and Miami so that they could get back to Washington, D.C. and vote the next day. Nine chances out of 10, we used to bring with them narcotics. Young girls, 14, 15, 16 years old, their girlfriends, prostitutes from Miami, on board our airplane, flying them back into the United States covertly, secretly, with known politicians. And they were farmed out at a club. What was the name of that club, Ralph, up in
2: New York? The Quorum Club. On Capitol Hill. Yeah.
1: So here's a little something that one of the sins that they don't want these documents released even back then is because it's a, and I'm saying this straight out, and a lot of people don't like this, but here's the point. What is this deal with Weinstein or whatever the hell his name is?
2: Epstein.
1: All right. That was going on in the 50s. We were getting these guys, couldn't even get them to walk. And pouring them on the airplane, secretly, covertly, out of Tropicana, out of the mafia-controlled deal, narcotics in their pockets, little girls, 14, 15, 16, in hand, going back to the United States, secretly, covertly, to be farmed out in the Corn Club where Bobby Baker served time because he testified and so on like that. Now, I just rattled off a whole bunch of stuff. So let the people get out and go check out and see what the hell Plumlee just said. We did that. Now, where is that? What does that mean today? It means today it's been going on. It's been going on ever since then. Under the table, there's another world out there that the human 8 to 5 cannot even begin to comprehend. And it is corrupt, and it has infiltrated our political system and has for the last 60 years. We've been desensitized to where we expect that to happen. We've been desensitized and created our own lone wolves. We breed them to go out and shoot, maim, and assassinate. That's my opinion.
0: All right, let's go to the phones. And we're going to begin with Charles is in Sacramento, California. Charles, good morning. You're on Coast to Coast AM. Go ahead.
3: Hi, Richard. I know they're lining up, so I'll get right to it. Mr. Plumlee, you're from Texas, I take it, so I'll talk slow. You opened the show with the beginnings of our intelligence as attempting to control the information, the media, the message, and the narrative, and that was in a time when the world was spoken of in terms of the free world and the not free world, when the free world has something to offer. And insert DARPA, and their mission was to make the internet an offensive weapon to specifically use to destabilize the non-free countries, you know, the monarchies and things like that, communism. But that was when we had something to offer. Come full circle, now that same methodology and those same tools is being used to destabilize the United States. So, you know, if you could speak to that, and as a pilot, if you could capture an image of a plane at 65,000 feet, that would be kind of cool too. So thank you, Richard.
0: All right, okay. Charles, thank you for the call.
1: Okay, I'm not
0: Josh,
1: sure.
0: Ralph,
1: how...
0: do you want to? Yeah, go ahead.
1: Ralph, go.
2: What?
0: Ralph, I think he wants you to answer.
2: Yeah. I think, look, they're, you know, our founding fathers came up with a radical idea, and that is a government by the people, for the people. And that's what the Constitution was put in place to protect that. But over the years, you know, that has been challenged. There are a lot of people today who are in powerful positions, and they believe that they should have the power, that they should, you know, they're the ones who should determine the direction of our government and our country. And so they have eroded over the years, individuals' rights. And that's what we're struggling to protect today. And they use all kinds of methods to do it. I mean, President Eisenhower talked about the military-industrial complex and how they were a danger to our democracy. And that was back in the 50s. That segment of our economy is more powerful than ever. And, they want war. They make money off of war. And therefore, you know, we see conflicts all the time that are sprouting up all over the world that we have no say in. It's hard to explain how these conflicts help the American people.
1: Infiltration. Over the years, this is infiltrated into our political system, the corruption there. For instance, someone can get into our political system and have maybe $50 in his pocket. Within 10 years, he'll be a multimillionaire if he plays the system. If he doesn't play the system, they'll kill him. Simple. So we've been infiltrated. We've been desensitized to where we accept what's going on now. Back to the question. I'm sorry.
0: That's okay. Just want to work in a few more calls here. Let's say hi to John, east of the Rockies in Ohio. John, welcome to Coast. Go ahead.
4: Yes, I really appreciate that mention of Eisenhower and his farewell warning before he passed on after his presidency. This was the ultimate insider, and he warned against the profound threat of this military-industrial complex against democratic freedoms in this country. And I think we should add a couple of other words to that. The military-industrial CIA, Pentagon, media complex, because if you check out some of the Senate committee of the Church Committee, Senator Church, and the Congressional Committee of Congressman Otis Pike in the 60s, when there was a growing consciousness of the danger of that CIA, Pentagon, military-industrial complex, and the media's alignment with it. We should get some of these things remembered again, because there has been practically no mention of those two Senate and congressmen's committee's revelations. One of them is Operation Mockingbird, where they got the Senator Church got the leaders of the CIA to testify under oath. They only were willing to do so in secret testimony, but it leaked out afterwards. But it's never been mentioned much since that time that they had hundreds of so-called journalists and reporters throughout the media and throughout the country who were actually covertly working for the CIA to demonize really what did they propaganda? Were they depending on demonized countries? The United States was attacking to demonize them for U.S.
0: John,
4: attacks.
0: Just because I'm running out of time here, let me get you to you mentioned in the comments here to the call screener, you wanted to also talk about Colonel Fletcher Prouty. Did you have a question about him?
4: Yes, Colonel Fletcher Prouty was the liaison officer between the CIA and the Pentagon, and he wrote the book Secret Team. And
0: we're aware of who he is, but do you have a question for Ralph or Tosh?
4: He said the point of his book, Secret Team, was that the CIA did kill Kennedy because he was going to cast the CIA.
0: John, do you have a question for Tosh or Ralph?
1: rabbit holes. That's what happens every time you bring this JFK thing up. You go down in rabbit holes. The point is, the man put up a point here. Mockingbird, control the thinking of the people. You do that by journalists. You get the journalists filtered in, infiltrate into the media. You change the thinking. You do brain warfare. That's what it's all about. It's going on today. It's happening today. Anyway, I'm not going to get on the soapbox and all this kind of stuff. This we're going to go down into a bunch of rabbit holes and into deep weeds, and absolutely nothing's going to come of this.
2: Yeah. I remember in the build-up to the Iraq War, there were constant articles in the New York Times and the Washington Post about the danger that Saddam Hussein posed because of he owned nuclear weapons and weapons of mass destruction. And, you know, I was not an expert in Iraq, but, you know, I saw these articles on the front page of the paper constantly. It was total propaganda. It turned out that there were no weapons of mass destruction.
0: Right.
2: But they
0: for the interruption. I got to jump in here. Ralph and Tosh, we're going to take a timeout. Come back. We'll take more calls. Tosh Plumlee, Ralph Pezzullo, Deep Cover, Shallow Graves. More on Coast to Coast AM.

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1: 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All right, we're heading into our final segment with investigative journalist Ralph Pizzullo and covert operative Tosh Plumley. And we're going to continue to delve into CIA cutouts, covert airfields, organized crime, false flag operations, and the shadow world that Plumley calls illusionary warfare. And if even half of what Tosh witnessed is true, then the real history of the Cold War, America, has never been honestly told. That conversation continues right after this time out on Coast to Coast AM.
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0: All right, let's go back to the phones for Tosh Plumlee and Ralph Pezzullo, the co-authors of Deep Cover, Shallow Graves. And we're going to say hi to Sean in Tennessee on the wildcard line. Sean, good morning. Welcome to Coast.
1: Hello, Mr. Surrett, Mr. Plumlee, Mr. Pezzullo. Home run show tonight. Fantastic. I'll be ordering this book as soon as I get off work. Can't wait to read.
0: Thank you.
1: Can't wait to read. I have two quick questions. I'll take the answer off air because I know you got a lot of people you want to talk about. Mr. Plumlee, have you ever heard of a gentleman named James Files, like a nail file? He claimed shot Kennedy.
2: Right, yeah, I'm familiar with the file story. And let me jump in here real fast for essence of time.
1: Yes, sir.
2: Number one, I don't comment on other people's story. I don't do.
1: Okay.
2: I try not to get involved in the conspiracy. I try not to get involved in someone else's story. My opinion does not match a hill of beans about what someone else claims. So I'm not trying to cut you down on that.
1: No, I respect that.
2: So you understand.
1: Absolutely. The other question, I'm a police officer, and I've always wondered your thoughts on, do you think Oswald actually killed Officer Tippett? And I'll hang up and I'll take your answer off there, sir.
2: My opinion, Lee did not shoot anybody. And there was nobody shot from the picket fence. This is Plumlee. My name's Plumlee. This is what Plumlee says. Nobody shot from the picket fence. Lee didn't shoot anybody. Lee was standing in the doorway, on and on and on. Over 60 years, I've put up with a lot of crap. I've been called everything except a human being. This whole situation, we wrote a book. It's titled Deep Cover, Shallow Graves. That was one of the hardest things I'm sure that my co-author got into. I got him into a can of worms. We wrote that book for one reason. If this crazy story Tosh Plumlee is telling your audience comes out to be factual, and those 17,000 pages that are still locked in for over 60 years are released, I'm saying this because we don't have a hell of a lot of time. If those pages are released, I'm asking your audience, what will happen to the record as it's been established for the last 60 years? If this man right here looking in your camera is telling one-tenth of the truth that's in this book, Deep Cover, Shallow Graves, what will happen to the Warren Commission? What will happen to the legacy of those dead politicians that have been long gone, that lied through their lied wherever to the American people to establish this record? Change the narrative. Malkinburg, get the media, write it on a letterhead memo, make it official, lie, cheat, change the narrative. Say Lee did it. How come before there was any investigation at all, the FBI had already said Lee did it? No investigation, no forensics, no nothing, no school book depository. Lee Harvey Oswald's name was already out there as the lone shooter with a magic bullet. So the narrative was already established before the man was even killed. The narrative was established of the assassination of JFK before he was even killed. This was not a spontaneous thing. The Pentagon found out about it because of a little old private that was a cryptologist that uncovered a memo. We're recruiting somebody. We want to recruit. Basically, we want to recruit old, retired French Foreign Legions to go to Dallas, Texas, to take a man out. And the Pentagon found out about it, and they got with CIA because it's their mandate, and they formed a team to go in to try to stop it. That's what this book's about. This book is not about who did what, who signed what, who said what. I mean, my gosh, the lineage can go back and back and back to Moses did it. Moses killed Kennedy. The guy from the blimp shot him. Rabbit hole, rabbit hole. I've seen so many people go down rabbit hole.
0: Language. Let me ask. That's okay. I understand. Yeah. You're fired up. You're fired up. Let's go to the phones and let's speak with Linda in Spokane, Washington. Linda, good morning. Welcome to Coast.
3: Thank you, Richard, for taking my call. Mark Twain said long time ago that if voting mattered, they wouldn't let us do it. So I'm wondering, do your guests have any solutions, or do they have any ideas about how we can get justice for the Kennedys, both of them, and also heal and find some way of getting this country back? I don't know. Are we past the place of no return? It doesn't look like anyone's going to save us. Also, the amendments have all been taken from us, the right to assemble, the right of free speech, et cetera, et cetera. The last one left, I think, is the Fifth Amendment, something about these congressmen can't work for other foreign countries. I don't remember it, but it seems like that's the only one left, is the Fifth.
0: All right. Any solutions, either Tosh or Ralph?
4: I think the most important thing is that the truth come out, and the truth of all these secret operations that have taken place over the years, all these files that have been hidden from us about so many different subjects. You know, we're grown up, we're citizens of the greatest country on earth, and we have the right to know all these things so that we can make decisions on the kind of people that we want to represent us and the direction of our country.
0: All right. Let's say hi to, did you want to respond, Tosh? Go ahead.
2: No, that's not important.
0: Okay. Ted is calling from the big red truck. Ted on the wildcard line. Go ahead. You're on Coast to Coast.
5: Good morning, Richard, Ralph, and Tosh. You know, my earliest memory is all the adults crying when I was a toddler that November in 63, and it's kind of stuck with me. Now, Chris with the K tells me your book is in my box when I get home, so I'm looking forward to read it. I read most of his stuff because he's got a great operation going, one of the last bastions of freedom going. I talked with my buddy Chip a week ago. I hope Tosh, you got that kind of insurance, because he's an amazing cat down there hanging out in South America. But my questions, two, the people on Daniel Hopsicker's cover photo of his book, Barry and the Boys, I'm wondering, Tosh, if you know many of those folks? And
2: I'll jump in here for essence of time. Number one, it's not what it says it is. Okay, I mean, I'm not pulling any punches. And I don't comment, but I'm in the picture. It's not Frank Sturgis. I know all about how it came with Debbie Seale. She passed away recently. I knew Barry Seale was a good friend of mine. We were pilots together. I know all about the American-made movie, where it come down was going to be Mina. I have turned down some things simply because I will not confirm something that I don't know to be true. Number one, the picture you're making reference to is not what it's claimed to be. I know Hopsinger. I've talked to him. We've gone round and round over that photo. Number one, that's not Felix Rodriguez. Number two, it's not Portergos. In order to clear that picture up right here on your camera and your question, sir, that whole operation.

0: one was air cargo transport. The other one was, and we ferried those airplanes down there, and we had a party afterwards, and we got our pictures taken. The picture was in Barry Seal's safe when he died, and Hopsinger was doing research, and he got next to Barry Seal, to Debbie, and he stole that picture, and it had a date on the back. Now, number one, also in that picture is a picture of our Jet Ranger helicopter. Jet Ranger did not come out in 1963. So the picture is phony. The people alleged in the photograph is phony. And that is what happens when you get involved in this JFK BS. It starts with the Warren Commission.
1: Okay. Thank you for the call, Ted. Let me move on here, see if I can squeeze in a couple more calls. And we're going to say hi to Kevin in Boston. Kevin, you're on the line with Ralph Pizzullo and Tosh Plumley. Go ahead.
2: Hi, Ralph, Tosh. Thank you for having me. I had a little bit of family history. My father had passed away a year ago, gave me a trunk. It was my grandfather's. And my grandfather was the first Marine Raider in Guadalcanal, and he did a lot of things. He actually worked in the CIA in the 50s. And I looked into all this stuff, and there was passports, and it was a picture of him and a man, and it said Frank Sturgis. Did that ring a bell?
3: Yeah.
0: Oh, yeah.
3: Yeah.
2: So my dad had told me some stuff as a kid after my grandfather had died. And I looked at my grandfather's passports, and he was everywhere, England, here and there. He was just a regular guy. You know, you're a Marine Raider, 1st Division, you know, to Kenderson Field under General Mike Edson, Red Edson. And never said anything, died young. But my father said he was called in more than once. And one time he told my father that it was about the Bay of Pigs. And my grandfather said they weren't ready to go in. Don't send them in. Something like that. But I asked my father about the JFK thing, and he said that's when my grandfather didn't say anything words. But I do have a picture of Frank Sturgis with my dad, not my grandfather, and signed in the back.
1: All right, Frank Sturgis, also involved in the Watergate.
3: Your grandfather sounds like a very interesting guy,
0: Frank Sturgis, good friend.
1: He was a friend of yours?
0: Should I elaborate on it there?
1: Yes, please. We've got a couple minutes. Go ahead. Tell us about Frank Sturgis.
0: We went on a bombing raid over in Santa Clara. Ralph, I think you know about this. Yep. And we had some dummy bombs. And we used to make little raids inside Cuba, and we dropped propaganda leaflets inside Havana. And then one day we decided we're going to take this temporary bomb that Alpha 66 had put, Omega 7 had put together in Miami. And we're going to fly over and we're going to bomb one of the oil refineries just to show that we could do it. Now, Sturgis was a good friend of mine. So was Sonny Schwarzelli. So was Frank Martino, John Martino. We're associates. So a lot of these people, Alpha 66, Antonio Venziana. So there's a whole world that existed through that operation called Cuba. The Cuban Project from JM Wave Operations. Some of the people that I'm talking to right now, they know what I'm talking about. So anyway, back to Sturgis. Yes, Sturgis was a player. He was identified in the picture we just talked about as that was me, and they identified him as Frank Sturgis. That's anyway. Well, I know this is the time. We don't have time, but yeah, Frank's a good man.
1: All right, let's see if we can squeeze in one more before we shut down the lights here. Marie is in Georgia. Marie, welcome to Coast. Good morning.
4: Good morning. So I just wanted to ask about Jackie Kennedy. I mean, over the years, we've heard different things about when she went and married Onassis and they left the United States, how much she actually knew and when she found out anything. And also, if you know anything about Richard Russell.
1: Richard Russell. Who was Richard Russell?
0: Dick Russell?
1: Yeah.
3: Yeah.
0: Oh, if you're talking about Dick Russell, he wrote, ma'am, are you talking about Dick Russell? The guy that wrote The Man Who Knew Too Much?
4: Yes.
0: Okay, yeah, Dick's a good friend. He wrote the

0: afterwards for our, you wrote the intro for our book, right, Joe?
1: That's right. That's right.
2: Oh, wow.
0: Yeah.
2: So, what a coincidence.
0: Yeah, he wrote the intro for the book here. Yeah, very, very knowledgeable, top-notch researcher. I hang my hat on 90% of what he says. In fact, they're doing a right. Am I right here, Ralph? They're doing another book that's scheduled to come out towards the end of the deal. Mm-hmm. He worked heavy with Rob Reiner.
1: That's correct.
0: I interviewed with Rob Reiner a couple of times, and
1: they did a podcast series that came out last year.
0: Last year, right. So, ma'am, was that your question about did we know Dick Russell or?
3: And I just wanted to know if y'all knew anything about Jackie Kennedy, if she knew any of the information that you guys know now or knew then, and when she knew it. And
1: I think she was very, after the assassination of her husband, she was very worried about her family, her children in particular. And one of the reasons that she left the country and moved to Greece and married Aristotle Onassis, he was a very rich man, and she felt that he could protect her and her children.
0: The information that we had through channels that she did not want to go to Dallas because Secret Service had warned, the rumors were so prevalent from Texas that she didn't want to go. But anyway, we know the story. Sorry.
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2: 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Tosh Plumley, Ralph Pezzullo, thank you so much for this.
1: Richard, thank you.
0: Thank you.
1: A pleasure.
0: Enjoyed it. You have a good one. Take care. Be safe.
2: Yes, indeed. That's the operative phrase. Be safe after that conversation. All right. For George Norrie, George Knapp, Connie Willis, Lisa Garr, Rich Barra, Ryan Recker, Stephanie Smith, Tom Danheiser, Dan Galanti, Adam Thompson, Donna Walker, and Sean Latasore, I'm Richard Serrett. Thank you for your ears and your voices, your beautiful voices. Until tonight, when we discuss Mother Mary encounters and the paranormal apocalypse. Good night. So long for now.

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10: Bumper to bumper, it was like a parking lot.
11: I heard my neighbor earlier. He's just like, yeah, I'm giving up my tickets for Sunday because it's not worth driving.
8: After becoming the first challenger from either party since 2012 to defeat an incumbent senator in a primary, Louisiana Republican Julia Letlow greeted supporters.
12: I want to say thank you to a very special man who you all know, the best president this country has ever had, President Donald Trump.
8: Letlow now faces State Treasurer John Fleming in a runoff. President Trump had branded Cassidy a traitor for his 2021 vote to impeach him over the January 6th riot. Here's how Cassidy reacted to his loss.
13: I have had the privilege of representing the state of Louisiana for 12 years. I've been able to participate in democracy. When you participate in democracy, sometimes it doesn't turn out the way you want it to. But you don't pout. You don't whine. You don't claim the election was stolen. You don't find a reason why. You don't manufacture some excuse. You thank the voters for the privilege of representing the state or the country for as long as you've had that privilege. And that's what I'm doing right now.
8: With the U.S. continuing to blockade Cuba and that communist nation facing catastrophic fuel shortages, former Secretary of Defense Robert Gates tells CBS's Face the Nation he fears a mass exodus of Cubans bound for the U.S.
14: The biggest risk is that we end up with another Mariel evacuation from Cuba that has tens of thousands of Cubans heading to the United States out of desperation, as happened a number of years ago. So I think that's actually, at this point, the biggest threat.
8: The second leg of America's Triple Crown of Thoroughbred Racing is history.
15: At the Preakness, Larry Kalmus had the call for NBC Sports of the exciting finish.
4: Napoleon Solo, still there. Iron Otter on the outside, cannot get him. Napoleon Solo and Paco Lopez have won the Preakness. They win it by a length over Iron Otter.
15: An 8-1 morning favorite, Napoleon Solo, took a $2 million purse for the 151st Preakness.
8: CBS's Michael Toscano reporting. Next up, the Belmont Stakes. This is CBS News.
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21: I'm Tom Brock. A bad crash to report on the Mount Baker Highway. It left one person dead, another seriously hurt. Troopers say the two-vehicle crash Saturday morning happened about 4 miles north of the town of Deming on Highway 542. The collision fully blocked the highway in both directions as troopers worked to fully investigate the accident. Arriving at King Street Station Saturday, the next generation of new and improved Amtrak rail cars. It is just a test run. The new trains won't go into service until later this year. The so-called Aero trains have 40% larger windows, more legroom, redesigned cafe cars, and engines that produce 90% less emissions. The trains will travel up to 125 miles an hour on the East Coast, but here in the Northwest will go a bit slower due to track and signaling limitations. A Mount Rainier climbing guide has broken the all-time speed record for making a round trip to the top of the 14,410-foot summit of Mount Rainier. The Tacoma News Tribune reports Simon Kearns of Ashford, Washington, started out at the Paradise Lodge parking lot on the morning of May 9th and climbed to the summit and made it back in just 3 hours, 53 minutes. In climbing circles, that's what's known as a car-to-car fastest known time. That shattered the previous record of 4 hours, 14 minutes set 5 years ago. Your Cairo News Radio forecast, mostly cloudy skies, light winds, overnight lows around 45 degrees, Sunday morning clouds, and afternoon sun breaks with highs near 64. I'm Tom Brock, Cairo News Radio.
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25: Radio. I'm Richard Serrett, and tonight, this morning, I'm coming to you live from the home studio in Old Thornhill, just north of Toronto. Coming up in hour one, 60 years ago today, the Beach Boys released Pet Sounds, a record that arrived like a transmission from somewhere beyond the limits of popular music. It was lush, melancholy, intimate, orchestral, fragile, and impossibly beautiful. Beneath the California sunshine was something deeper. Loneliness, yearning, innocence slipping away, and the ache of becoming an adult in the modern world. Among its masterpieces, this cathedral built from harmonies.

0: God Only Knows, a song so emotionally profound that Paul McCartney would later call it one of the greatest songs ever written. McCartney marveled at its intricate chord changes and the emotional power hidden inside its deceptively simple lyrics. In fact, Pet Sounds affected McCartney so deeply that it pushed him and the Beatles to elevate their own songwriting, helping inspire the creative leap that would become Sgt. Pepper. And tonight, in Hour One, I'll be joined by one of the men who helped create that masterpiece, Al Jardine. Al's voice and musicianship is woven into the emotional architecture of an era. And tonight, we'll journey into the creation of Pet Sounds, exploring the fragile alchemy within the band, the almost otherworldly beauty of those harmonies, and the reason these songs continue to linger in the soul like fragments of a forgotten dream. For 1 hour, we revisit the moment when American popular music stopped being disposable and started becoming confessional, cinematic, and painfully human, as Brian Wilson and the Beach Boys transformed surf songs into something transcendent. Then in hours 2, 3, and 4, November 22nd, 1963, Dallas, Texas. And for more than 60 years, the assassination of President John F. Kennedy has remained America's deepest political wound and its most enduring mystery. But what if there was another story unfolding in Dealey Plaza that day? A hidden operation buried beneath the official narrative. An operation involving covert pilots, CIA cutouts, anti-Castro Cubans, organized crime figures, intelligence operatives, and an alleged abort team dispatched to stop the assassination before it happened. Tonight, for 3 explosive hours, I welcome legendary CIA contract pilot Robert Tosh Plumley and acclaimed investigative author Ralph Pizzullo for a chilling deep dive into the claims at the center of their book, Deep Cover, Shallow Graves. Plumley alleges he flew members of a covert team into Dallas on the eve of Kennedy's murder, believing they were there to intercept a plot already in motion. Instead, he says they walked into a carefully orchestrated operation spiraling beyond anyone's control. From secret CIA safe houses and anti-Castro paramilitary networks to Dealey Plaza, the Grassy Knoll, Operation Northwoods, Lee Harvey Oswald, E. Howard Hunt, Johnny Roselli, and the intelligence underworld of Cold War America, this conversation ventures into territory few dare to touch. Was Dallas the scene of a failed security operation? Did factions inside the intelligence community know more than they admitted? And was the assassination of JFK not merely a murder, but the violent collision of covert wars being fought beneath the surface of American democracy? 3 hours, one of the darkest chapters in modern history. But first, celebrating Pet Sounds, the 60th anniversary with Beach Boys co-founder Al Jardine. Welcome to the Audio Imaginarium. Come on in, weary traveler, hang your cloak on a peg, grab a stool, and come warm yourself by the fire. There are stories to be told, and you are among friends. I'm Richard Serrett, and this is Coast to Coast AM. Why don't you stay a while?
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2: 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I ordered it within 1 week. 1 week. 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Why are you not coughing?" I told them what I'm doing, and they said, "Well, what's it doing that it stopped that coughing?" I said, "I can't answer that. It just stopped it."
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0: As a founding member of the Beach Boys, Al Jardine helped create music that didn't just soundtrack an era, it captured the emotional heartbeat of post-war America. A Grammy Lifetime Achievement recipient and Rock and Roll Hall of Fame member, Al is currently touring with the Pet Sounds Band. And we're going to discuss the new archival collection, We Got a Groove, the brothers' studio years, and Al's acclaimed solo album, A Postcard from California, featuring collaborations with Neil Young, David Crosby, Stephen Stills, and Glenn Campbell. Al Jardine, welcome to Coast AM. So great having you here. How are you?
1: Thank you, Richard. That's quite a nice thing to say. 60 years of celebrating the Pet Sounds, the making of Pet Sounds, has it resonated all over the world. So we're happy to discuss it with you tonight.
0: And when you reflect on that journey of that record and your role in creating it, what does this anniversary mean to you personally?
1: Well, confirms Brian Wilson was a preeminent composer, not just a writer, not just a songwriter, because a lot of us can do that, but he was a composer, and he invented a style of music kind of similar to Mendelssohn or Bach or Beethoven. Those folks all had a certain vision, and his vision happened to be in the 20th century, which is now sounds like a long time ago, but it's going to be around for quite, his music will be around for a long time, another 60 years and maybe 160 years, probably forever.
0: And Pet Sounds, it was such a departure for the Beach Boys in 1966. I mean, there weren't songs about surfing and cars or girls on the beach. How was the album received initially by fans?
1: Here in the United States, territory by territory is different. Here it was somewhat, shall we say, muted by the label because they didn't hear what they called the hit record to sell the album. So about a few months after we released it, they released a Best of the Beach Boys album due to failing sales, at least in their opinion. And so that killed it right there. It didn't have a chance. So it took a while. It took another 30 or 40 years to be appreciated in the way it is now. And sometimes a good thing is just too good to be true initially. And it needs time to mellow and people to interpret it the way it is today as a brilliant piece of art.
0: And for those of us who only know Brian Wilson through the music, what was it actually like being in the room with him during the creation of Pet Sounds? I mean, did you sense at the time you were witnessing this rare kind of genius at work?
1: Well, we were on tour at the time, so we weren't really in the room, as you put it, when he was tracking and writing the music. So we were in Japan for a month prior to our induction into the Pet Sounds Hall of Fame. No, we were introduced to a new kind of expression of Brian's consciousness since we had left for tour, and he was so excited to have us come home and listen. He just couldn't wait for us to hear. So the day after we got off the plane, we were asked to come into the studio and just sit down and listen. And that was quite an experience. There's some a little bit of hesitation, only in that our music was always fun, and the sun and the sand and the surf and the girls and all that, which is great too. I mean, there's nothing wrong with that, but one has to assimilate. But you know, we're actually kind of like, when we come into the studio, we expect Brian to be in his game, and we respected that, and so we were ready to go. We had he assigned parts for us, leads for the guys, and we sat at the piano and just learned it right there in the studio the day after we got home.
0: Never mind the jet lag. Get to work.
1: We're journeyman guys. I mean, we'd made a few albums before this, so we knew exactly how to sing, how to express, I should say, the values that he had in his head. See, he was listening to stuff that we couldn't even perceive until he, you know, handed out the parts. But they were all pretty consistent with his style. You know, he had a signature style, and it took a while for it all to settle down. It took us about 3 to 6 months, quite honestly, to get it all done. Because he was hearing things that we couldn't hear necessarily. And so we'd have to do it over and over and over until we got it right.
0: I want to talk about another phenomenal track from Pet Sounds. Let's hear a little bit of Sloop John B.

0: Sloop John B. It has this almost mythic life before it ever reached Pet Sounds. I think it was Alan Lomax or someone was recording in the field back in the 1930s, and then at the Weavers and the Kingston Trio. How did you first bring that song to Brian Wilson, and what was his initial reaction to the idea?
1: When we started the group, I brought it to his attention. Back in college, we were going to college together. I said, "We got to start a group. Let's sing some folk songs." And he said, "Well, I like the Four Freshmen." So we shared distinctly different music ideals. But Dennis Wilson got the jump on us and suggested we do a song about surfing. So I had to wait a while before I got my turn, and I thought we should add a couple of chords, at least a single, a certain vocal arrangement made itself available to in my head. So I played it for him, and he appreciated it. He thought, yeah, we can make that work because, you know, that's what we do, you know, and we'll make it into a Beach Boy type style song instead of a folk song. And so we had the best musicians, the Wrecking Crew were in there, and we had to change a few words because some of the stuff was a little bit coming from the Bahamian area of the world. There were certain words that didn't quite work. So we worked that out, and it became a hit single all by itself. And had nowhere to go until we delivered Pet Sounds. It was my understanding anyway that it was my desire to have Good Vibrations on the Pet Sounds album. And Brian argued that it was too sophisticated for our audience, and that it will save it for the Smile project. And I said, "Brian, this is, you know, we've worked really hard on it. I think we should make it a single off the album." But in any event, Sloop John B was inserted in its place to be the single. It's because that was the way it worked in those days. You had to have a single to sell the album. And I'm glad. I'm very proud of Sloop. I mean, I think it's fantastic. But thematically, It's slightly different. Musically, it's brilliant. Good Vibrations would have been, in my opinion, the way to go. But he was stubborn. He just said, "No, I'm going to say." And in fact, Smile never came out, which is kind of ironic, until about 30 years later.
0: That's right. Yes.
1: We put Good Vibrations out on a little, we will call it the stepchild of Smile. And it's called Smiley Smile, which became the follow up to Pet Sounds, and that's where Good Vibrations ended up. So
0: wow, anyway, thank you for that.
1: We're talking about Pet Sounds, I know, but it's Sloop was brilliant. Don't get me wrong. I mean, I'm proud to have had a part of it, of making it and writing it. But, it is what it is.
0: Well, it is absolutely transcendent. I want to talk about another Pet Sounds song, another track. Wouldn't It Be Nice? Let's just hear a little bit of that.

0: Wouldn't it be nice? I want to, there's a quote from Mike Love from Charles Granata's book, Wouldn't It Be Nice? Brian Wilson and the Making of the Beach Boys' Pet Sound. And Mike Love says of the recording of Wouldn't It Be Nice? We did one passage, Wouldn't It Be Nice? Close to 30 times. And some of those tries were nearly perfect, but Brian was looking for something more than the actual notes or the blend. He was reaching for something mystical out of the range of hearing. What are your memories about the recording of Wouldn't It Be Nice?
1: Yeah, we were recording. I agree with Mike. It was probably more than 30, but we were recording good vibrations and Wouldn't It Be Nice simultaneously, going back and forth between the two. And, you know, he was hearing exactly what he wanted, and we weren't doing exactly what he heard in his own head. But how, you know, that's a tough call. He finally, he had to capitulate. I mean, whatever the word is, he finally had to, you know, I think he feels we got pretty close. And, it was a big undertaking. Those two alone were in the 3 to 4 months of making the album. It was a big deal. And I think it came off really well myself. In fact, it's in a commercial today. I don't even know what the commercial is, to be honest with you, but it's pretty much accepted as one of the better cuts on the album.
0: Looking back now, how do you reconcile, I suppose, this extraordinary beauty that Brian brought into the world through the music with the personal struggles he endured behind the scenes?
1: Yeah, I think he really he was probably very despondent about the reception that we got. The album received after it was released. He never really talked to me too much about it, but shortly thereafter, we abandoned the studio, what we call the professional studios, and we set up a studio in the house and really started to make music in a more informal way. So I think that really affected him. And so we abandoned Smile and pretty much started all over again. And, you know, that was, but I think he enjoyed making Pet Sounds. I think that was the highlight of his life. I think he really had a lot of fun doing it.
0: And we're heading into a break here at the bottom of the hour. What was your reaction and Brian's reaction and the rest of the band when Paul McCartney said what he did about not only that album sort of elevating the Beatles game, but also the God Only Knows, that song being one of the greatest songs ever written?
1: Yeah, I agree with Paul.
0: All right, we'll head on into the break, back with more of my conversation with Beach Boys co-founder Al Jardine. Pet Sounds, 60 years on. Richard Serrett, Coast to Coast AM.

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1: Hey, welcome back. 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

0: And we're back with Al Jardine, co-founder of the Beach Boys, and we're celebrating the 60th anniversary of Pet Sounds. We Got a Groove a little bit earlier, Al, and that is part of this massive, I think 73 tracks, this archival collection. Much of it, I guess, taken from the recording of, Beach Boys Love You in 77. And you're performing, all of the songs from that album, The Beach Boys Love You, while you're touring with the Pet Sounds band. But when that album came out, it was, I think, sort of treated like an oddball record in the catalog. But now audiences seem to be embracing these songs with genuine affection. What changed for you personally when you started performing this material live with the Pet Sounds band?
1: Well, I remember recording, of course, and it was just put right under the shelf, just like Pet Sounds was ignored. And so I challenged my musical director to learn the album, to teach Brian's band, the Brian Wilson band, the Love You album. And by golly, they produced a masterpiece. And I was so impressed, we started booking dates immediately to express those values, because we not only do we do it the way it was initially recorded, but we enhanced it with new technology that gives it even more dynamic resonance. It's a beauty. It's a real undiscovered beauty, and one of Brian's, in fact it is Brian's favorite album, because it's really a personal expression, as was Pet Sounds, but it's so unique and quirky. I think that's the thing that people love about it. It's quirky. It's Brian's personality is bubbling above the surface, and it's a joy to play those songs.
0: But when it first came out, I think you initially, I think I've read a quote, you thought it was initially a flop because it sounded so stripped down and different from, you had all of these lush production people associated with the Beach Boys. Yeah.
1: Well, we did it in our, not the home studio, but we also built a studio in Santa Monica. And so we didn't have the outboard gear that we had in the professional studios. Therefore, you were really making something dry, what we call a dry recording, without effects and all the bells and whistles you get in a big studio. And that gave Brian time to just have fun. And he didn't care about all the bells and whistles. He just wanted to write some fun, enchanting, original music vis-a-vis Pet Sounds. You know, it's the same kind of approach. And so his brothers, Carl and Dennis, Mike and I helped make it possible. He had all the time he needed, no rush, and he just enjoyed it. But of course, the label didn't feel that way, as similar as to the Capitol Records thing. We had gone to a different label by then. I can't remember which one actually. It might have still been Capitol, but again, they didn't hear the single. That whole formula, the formula wasn't there anymore. They didn't know how to promote it. But boy, you should hear it now. It's a masterpiece, and I must say it's my favorite one. I'm with Brian on that.
0: Yeah, when I hear songs like I'll Bet He's Nice and Johnny Carson, they're kind of quirky on the surface, but there's also a vulnerability and a melancholy underneath them. I'm wondering if those songs reveal something essential about Brian Wilson during that period.
1: Yeah, he was vulnerable. He was and emotionally vulnerable, I should say. You know, it wasn't easy for him to reach out and be warm with someone. Particularly with, you know, with women. You know, he was happily married, of course, at the time, but he's expressing what I think we all went through in high school and college. The fear of being rejected, for instance, with I'll Bet He's Nice, you brought that one up. That's about rejection, and it is melancholy. And when I sing it, I feel Brian's melancholy. I get to sing the leads on this, album, which is a lot of fun. I'm really experiencing Brian's soul in a way coming out, and it's really poignant. They're so clever and so well written, and it just is astonishing. So I really recommend everybody come out and hear it while we have this great band, because the Brian Wilson Band is still intact for the most part, and they sound better than the record.
0: We should point out that you will be, let's see here, I've got some dates here for Al Jardine and the Pet Sounds Band. You're going to be playing in Phoenix at the Musical Instrument Museum on Wednesday, June 3rd, Thursday, June 4th, the Plaza Theater in Palm Springs, California, Saturday, June 6th, and then you're heading to Australia. The Sydney Opera House, the Regal Theatre in Perth, Adelaide, Melbourne, Brisbane. Wow.
1: Yeah. And we'll do a dose of Pet Sounds in that tour as well. We'll add a few songs from Pet Sounds, and we'll try to put in enough for everyone to enjoy. Eventually, we'll probably do the entire Pet Sounds album, probably starting this fall. And also with an intermission, and then we'll come back and do the whole Love You album, and then all of the big hits, all those hits will be in the encore. So it's going to be quite a year for us if the economy holds up and we don't have to, you know, the fuel prices being what they are and all the, it's hard for people to buy tickets to the shows now because they have to buy food. So a lot of people are in trouble. A lot of acts are having to cancel. So I hope we don't have to.
0: I want to talk a little bit about your solo album, A Postcard from California. I think it was released in 2010, and then it was reissued, I think, in 2022. Let's hear a little bit of A California Saga.

0: There you go, a California star. Oh, there's Neil Young coming in on that song. Wow, what a that's Neil Young, David Crosby, Stephen Stills. What a group of musicians you assembled for A Postcard from California. How did you get those gentlemen involved?
1: Well, if, that's a good question. They're because they're so generous. Crosby and Neil and those guys. Stevens, they all wanted to. Steve told me in private. He said, "You know, we all wanted to be Beach Boys," which so they love the harmonies. You know, they always love the band. I mean, the parent band. And so, and when Crosby came up to do his part, he said, "You got Neil to do that?" He says, "Yeah." I just went up to his studio and he put his lead on. He says, "Boy, you're really lucky." So, but you know, they all had their little things there, but they love harmony. We all love the harmonies, and I'm singing about a pretty cool place called the Central California Expression, I guess you call it, and they all love that idea. You know, it's a beautiful musical idea that they join me on. Glenn Campbell was amazing on the title song, Postcard from California. I mean, he without him, I don't think it would have been as nearly as good, because he put his heart and soul into it. He was a Beach Boy when Brian couldn't tour anymore. So
0: that's right. Yeah.
1: So I brought him in on that vocal. He just walked down to the studio from Monterey. He was doing a show there, and he blew me away. His vocals. So we got really lucky.
0: Yeah. You said the album grew out of Don't Fight the Sea, which was written by my fellow countryman, Terry Jacks. It reflects your lifelong concern for the environment. When you look back, do you feel that same ecological, spiritual connection to the ocean has always sort of existed beneath a lot of your music, even during the early Beach Boy years?
1: Oh yeah, we've always been near, you know, fond of the water, you know, on the surface as surfers, you know, doing during the early years, and then we started learning about, you know, saving the water and not polluting it, and so I wrote a song called Don't Go Near the Water, which is kind of an anachronism, but because of the pollution, and so we've been, you know, quite aware of all of those things, and and Terry, bless his heart, wrote a terrific song. And I thought, hey, Terry, can I just add a couple of notes, maybe a bridge, so Carl Wilson can sing a beautiful, you know, inner what we call a bridge, to bridge the verses together. And he said, sure. So we got a beautiful song there. Don't Fight the Sea, about, you know, just hanging in there and trying to make things better. And the Canadians don't

0: just hanging in there and trying to make things better. And the Canadians know how to do that.
1: I was reading an interview that you did, and you recalled Brian Wilson telling you, "Al, you have to finish your songs." Did completing a postcard from California feel in some way like maybe honoring that encouragement?
0: Yeah, you might say so. But more humorously, that was Brian's remark to folks who would ask him, "How do you write a song?" And he would deflect, because it was so easy for him to write a song. He would deflect and say, "You've got to finish your songs." So it's kind of a tongue-in-cheek thing. It really wasn't that, you know, like telling me to finish my songs, because that's the trick is knowing how to write a good melody. And Brian had all those qualities. He could not only write them, he could arrange them, produce them, and sing them. So the rest of us are really in the Brian Wilson School of Music area. So I give him all the credit.
1: I want to play a little bit of another track from A Postcard from California, Waves of Love.
0: Oh, yeah.
1: Oh, don't have that. Oh, sorry. We'll have to. Well, let's talk briefly about that. Oh, do we have that? I don't think. Okay, one second. We'll have that for you in a second. But this Carl Wilson's voice, I believe, comes up on this. So this was recorded when, in the early 90s?
0: Yeah. No, later than that, around 2000, early 2000s.
1: And Carl sadly passed away in the late 90s, I think 1998. So how did you get his voice on that track?
0: I guess you're right. It was before then. It all kind of comes together in my brain. The decades are rolling by now.
1: Tell me about it. Let's hear a little bit of that right now.

0: There we go. Waves of Love. That's from a postcard from California. It's kind of a love letter to California, or at least it sounds like that to me. California, the California dream, the coastline. When you listen back to that now, what emotions does that record stir in you?
1: Well, it was a preeminent Beach Boys song, and I thought we were going to have a single out of it. But our producer at the time, executive producer, had other ideas. So I channeled it into my own album. But I thought everyone thought it should be a Beach Boys song. And sorry about that. That's my schnoodle. Hey, anyway, so I thought, you know what? I'm going to put it on my album, my solo album, because it's too good to lose a great song like that. And Carl was generous enough to help me finish it. So I'm really lucky. I had so much talent around me. I assembled an album just virtually with some of the best singers and writers in the country. So I was very lucky.
0: I know you released an EP last year, Islands in the Sun. Anything else in the works? Is there going to be another Al Jardine solo album?
1: I think I'm going to do an extended EP for Record Store Day. There's a couple of really cool songs on it, and some refreshing things. And I'm going to finish my songs, Brian.
0: Great advice. Yes.
1: Yeah. And I want to just go back to.

0: I want to go back quickly to the Beach Boys' Love You album. There's a song on there called Solar System. And I mean, are you into astronomy? Are you a sky watcher?
1: Yeah, very much so. I have a Celestron myself, a 16-inch Celestron. I love it.
0: And I have to ask you this, because it is Coast to Coast AM. Have you ever seen a UFO?
1: My son has. He's actually photographed a few.
0: Oh, really?
1: Yeah. Yeah, it, you know, cigar-shaped kind of structures that he's sitting out here on the West Coast, pretty much north of Monterey, California, and just sitting in a he'll have his camera ready to go, and he's amazing. He's a brilliant photographer. Andrew Jardine is his name, and I'm cultivating his stuff. I'll share that with you sometime, or in your audience. If I get something to share with you, I will.
0: Oh, I'd love to. I'd love to see those photographs.
1: Yeah.
0: Got to ask you about, because I'm up here in Canada, and I always like to say we have 6 months of winter and 6 months of bad skating. Do you miss winters in Lima, Ohio?
1: That's funny. Oh, yeah. Well, I don't miss the winters, no. But I love that part of the world, though, when the leaves start to change. And yeah, I'm a Midwesterner at heart. Yeah, I really am.
0: All right. Well, folks, you need to get out and see Al Jardine and the Pet Sounds Band. And they are coming to Phoenix and Palm Springs and then on to Australia. More information at aljardine.com. Al, thank you so much for taking the time. What a privilege.
1: Well, thank you, Richard. That's very kind of you.
0: All right. Coming up next, former CIA contract pilot Tosh Plumlee and investigator author Ralph Pezzullo. Join me for a chilling 3-hour journey into a hidden world surrounding the assassination of John F. Kennedy, covert flights, anti-Castro operatives, intelligence networks, an alleged abort team dispatched to Dallas before history changed forever. I'm Richard Serrett, and this is Coast to Coast AM.

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8: I'm Vicki Barker. 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
10: Bumpa-da-bumpa, it was like a parking lot.
11: I heard my neighbor earlier. He's just like, yeah, I'm giving up my tickets for Sunday because it's not worth driving.
8: After becoming a first challenger from either party since 2012 to defeat an incumbent senator in a primary, Louisiana Republican Julia Letlow greeted supporters.
12: I want to say thank you to a very special man who you all know, the best president this country has ever had, President Donald Trump.
8: Letlow now faces State Treasurer John Fleming in a runoff. President Trump had branded Cassidy a traitor for his 2021 vote to impeach him over the January 6th riot. Here's how Cassidy reacted to his loss.
13: I've had the privilege of representing the state of Louisiana for 12 years. I've been able to participate in democracy. When you participate in democracy, sometimes it doesn't turn out the way you want it to. But you don't pout. You don't whine. You don't claim the election was stolen. You don't find a reason why. You don't manufacture some excuse. You thank the voters for the privilege of representing the state or the country for as long as you've had that privilege. And that's what I'm doing right now.
8: With the U.S. continuing to blockade Cuba and that communist nation facing catastrophic fuel shortages, former Secretary of Defense Robert Gates tells CBS's Face the Nation he fears a mass exodus of Cubans bound for the U.S.
14: The biggest risk is that we end up with another Mariel evacuation from Cuba that has tens of thousands of Cubans heading to the United States out of desperation, as happened a number of years ago. So I think that's actually, at this point, the biggest threat.
8: The second leg of America's Triple Crown of Thoroughbred Racing is history.
15: At the Preakness, Larry Kalmus had the call for NBC Sports of the exciting finish.
16: Napoleon Solo, still there. Iron Honor on the outside, cannot get him. Napoleon Solo and Paco Lopez have won the Preakness. They win it by a length over Iron Honor.
15: An 8-1 morning favorite, Napoleon Solo, took a $2 million purse for the 151st Preakness.
8: CBS's Michael Toscano reporting. Next up, the Belmont Stakes. This is CBS News.
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19: I'm Tom Brock, an Iraqi man accused of plotting nearly two dozen terror attacks in the U.S., Canada, and Europe. Mohammed al-Sadi was arrested in Turkey and handed over to U.S. authorities. He's facing six counts, including conspiracy to provide support to a foreign terrorist organization and conspiracy to bomb a public place. Samantha Vinograd is a CBS News national security contributor.
20: It is clear that even when there is an armistice or a full end to this current war, the level of Iranian-backed terrorist threats to this country is unlikely to subside.
19: Prosecutors say he has plotted at least 20 terrorist attacks in Europe and Canada. More than 3,500 unionized workers on the Long Island Railroad are on strike, making travel in New York City more difficult and possibly very costly. Tens of thousands of commuters could face a nightmare going into work on Monday. Carl Bischoff is a locomotive engineer.
21: We're not looking to hurt the public, you know, but unfortunately, this is what the MTA comes down to in order to get their attention seriously. This is what we need to do.
19: A bad crash to report on the Mount Baker Highway. It left one person dead and another seriously hurt. Troopers say the two-vehicle crash Saturday morning happened about 4 miles north of Deming. The collision fully blocked the highway in both directions. Your Cairo News Radio forecast. Cloudy skies becoming partly cloudy overnight with lows near 45 degrees. Sunday, partly cloudy skies and 64 degrees. I'm Tom Brock, Cairo News Radio.
6: 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Patrick was way behind on his IRS taxes.
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1: Welcome back. Happy. The Rolling Stones, always a crowd favorite, a fan favorite when the Rolling Stones are out performing live and Keith steps up to the microphone and takes lead vocals. Former CIA contract pilot Robert Tosh Plumley joins me next for a stunning firsthand account of covert operations in the shadow world of Cold War America. Plumley claims that on November 22nd, 1963, he flew members of a secret abort team into Dallas to stop the assassination of John F. Kennedy, only to discover something had already gone terribly wrong. From anti-Castro operations and CIA safe houses to Daley Plaza and the Grassy Knoll, it's a chilling journey into the hidden machinery operating beneath the official story. And this remarkable story unfolds next on Coast to Coast AM.
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0: Josh Plumley is a former CIA-connected contract pilot and covert operative. He's the co-author of Deep Cover, Shallow Graves, in which he recounts his participation in clandestine missions throughout the Cold War, including anti-Castro operations, weapons flights, intelligence-linked activities across Latin America and the Caribbean, and of course, his role in a covert abort team operation connected to the assassination of President John F. Kennedy. Josh Plumley, welcome to Coast AM. How are you?
1: Well, I'm doing great, and thank you for having me. Appreciate it.
0: I want to begin by asking who you were before the CIA entered your life.
1: Well, let's say I was a juvenile delinquent, never went to school. My mother knew all the truant officers by their first names, and I ran away from home. I joined the forged birth certificate and joined the Texas 49th Armored Division in 1952 when I was 14 years old. While I was in the National Guard at Dallas Love Field, Dallas, Texas, learned how to drive a Sherman tank at 15. Then at 16, I used my credentials for the National Guard to go see an Army recruiter, and I went into the regular Army underage at 16 and was stationed at Fort Bliss, Texas. And then I was transferred or assigned to a unit called the AAA RTC, Recon Training Command. At this point in time, they were using a test program for young guys that were bound, juveniles that were in trouble or right on the edge of being in trouble with the law. The court system, I was in the court system as a juvenile delinquent. So then they give me an opportunity while I was already in the Army underage to either stay in the Army or go to juvenile hall. So I stayed in the Army. I was attached to that special unit. It was a test unit. And I ended up going to a place called Illusionary Warfare Training Program. That was the beginning of a PSYOPS operation long before some of the Green Berets, before Vietnam. And so I started training in PSYOPS with military intelligence. And I used the GI Bill to get my pilot's license. I was groomed to go to a place in Dallas, Texas at White Rock Aviation under a military GI contract, and I became a commercial pilot, and I started flying guns and ammunition to Fidel Castro in 1950. By then, it was 1957. Anyway, that's a crowding
0: lot. That's quite a resume, Josh. That's quite a resume. Let me ask you about, you mentioned the School of Illusionary Warfare. The School of Illusionary Warfare, what's that all about?
1: Well, and back in the early 50s, they had a program started that they known as the MK Ultra program and also MK Delta. This is where they would take young people and they got in to try to make what they call a super warrior. This was a pattern after the old SS, Nazis during World War II. And through Operation Paperclip, they brought that same program into the United States and launched it into some of the places like Fort Bliss, Texas. And they used special ops. This was before, as we know, special ops was formed. We're talking about 1953, 54. So as a result of that, I was in that unit, which was a test unit, and was basically set up to be like super soldiers. There was a movie made later out of it called The Men Who Stared at Goats.
0: Yes.
1: And the program at that time, they thought that they could actually train us to do certain things like visual warfare, create the illusion. The thing that they taught in the School of Illusionary Warfare in Exet, North Carolina, was that the first thing you do is you control the communications to the people through radio stations. We didn't have TV stations in those years. So you control the radio stations. You control the communications that goes out on the air. So if you can control the thinking or control the communications to the people, you can control the actions and the thinking of the people. This was the program. It was spin off through the old MK Ultra, where they were using drugs to induce, to try to make super warriors. At one point, it was set up to where you would, they would make you think that you could do something that you really couldn't do. I mean, I don't want to rattle here, but for example, a spoon on the edge of a glass with a sugar cube on the spoon, and you balance it right on the edge of the glass. So you'd sit here and you'd stare at that glass. You'd stare. You'd say, I want to make that sugar cube fall into that glass. I'm going to make it fall. I'm going to make it fall. We'd stare at that thing for 5-10 minutes. I'm going to make it fall. By golly, after a while, it fell. Wow, that's amazing. Our thought patterns made that fall. Fantastic. Until one day, I happened to see our instructor with his knee, and he just hit the table leg just enough to make that thing fall. It was an illusion. That's the project we used. The other project, for instance, when we would get a bump, we would be trained to say, CIP, see ya, CIP. Next time it would be another reply back. We'd tear dollar bills in half, put ketchup on one half and ketchup on the other. So if we had a bump or a meeting, we exchanged dollar bills. If they matched, that's our contact. If they didn't match, you get the hell away from it. But anyway, that's the kind of training that we went through at that particular time.
0: When I think of, sorry, Tosh, I just wanted to ask you about MK Ultra a little bit more, because when I think of MK Ultra, I think of, as you mentioned, drugs, creating some sort of trauma in someone, whether it could be induced by drugs or maybe even some kind of physical trauma in order to fracture the psyche. Was any of that, were you subjected to any of that kind of, MK Ultra technique, drugs or physical trauma?
1: Yes, a complete program in a situation like that, that gets into a sub chapter of illusionary warfare was brain war. Now, that's what you just made reference to. The object there was completely pull the brain out and then resubstitute the thought patterns that you want into that brain. For instance, that'll make you think that you can do something. So the Nazis were good at that with their Air Force. These guys could stay up 48 hours and they thought they were invincible. In other words, you couldn't kill them. They were, you know, so that was the kind of thing. You get that planted into your mind. You begin to believe it. You believe that you're indestructible. You can go into combat. I mean, and you go berserk. So that's what the object was. Brain war, illusionary war. So that was the programs that the military in those early years was taking young guys and training them to go into military operations in foreign countries, capture the radio stations, believing that they were invincible, super warriors, and then they would go in and establish the narrative of what they wanted that particular country to do. We used it extensively in Cuba in the early 50s and mid into the 60s.
0: Did you really encounter Lee Harvey Oswald during training?
1: I run into Lee a few times. Lee's a good guy. I run into him at Illusionary Warfare twice. He was studying language classes there at Nag's Head before he was. See, Nag's Head had a defector program. Victor Marchetti was CIA operative. He wrote about that in the book, The Cult of Intelligence. That book was censored heavily. And the part was censored was Illusionary Warfare, Nag's Head, North Carolina, and the defector program that they had. We trained young men like Lee. Well, Lee was one of them, to defect into foreign countries to become double agents, knowing that the foreign country would perhaps pick them up if they had special training. Lee had special training in radar. Other kids at that age had training in cryptology. So whatever their talent was, They were trained to go and defect into these other countries and spread propaganda and report back through their company or their contact whatever the hell was going on in that particular country. Cuba, again, was another example. Dominican Republic in those years was another example with Trujillo. When the M26-7 Castro came on the scene, we supported Castro. At the same time, during that time period, we had to support Batista because of the Pan-American Treaty agreements. So what we were doing in those years, and I'm talking about 54, 57, 58, 59, when Castro come on the scene with the Cuban rebels, we would steal, our group, our group would actually go in and steal U.S. National Guard armory, arms and ammunition, and then we would supply that to the rebel troops. At the same time, we were supplying guns and ammunition and airplanes to Batista. So our policy at that time, we were funding one part, a rebel, to overthrow Batista, a dictator. And at the same time, because of the treaty's foreign policy, we were also supplying that dictator with tanks, planes, and guns to wipe out Fidel Castro in the mountains of the Sierra Madre.
0: Okay, so let me just stop you there because I'm trying to follow here. When you say we, do you mean the CIA? I mean, were you by this point?
1: This was a CIA operation in our early stages. You got to remember, in those days, no one knew anything about what CIA was. That all come down after Watergate and all that kind of stuff. In this particular time frame, the CIA was running the operations. It was a great honor to be part of the CIA, man. I mean, but it was getting out of control. Infiltration, foreign policy, politics, you name it. So when I say we, yes, we, CIA, this was a CIA program launched and authorized by the federal government, by the president of the United States. I mean, that was our foreign policy. So covertly, we are setting up a conflict, supporting that conflict, escalating that conflict, and at that point in time, supplying guns to both sides of that conflict.
0: So now, you're simultaneously supporting Castro and the opposition, or Batista, and to what end? Why support both? It was just because it's a money-making operation? You're running weapons to both groups?
1: You just hit it right on the head. It's a money operation. When you steal these guns from the National Guard, you fly those guns into a foreign country. In the case of Batista, they pay so much back to the direct sales program for guns, foreign. They call it the Blue Lantern Report. And we sell those guns legally, but then at the same time, we create the black market. Now, here's where the money comes in. Some of that money goes back into campaign contributions through cutout shell companies that were set up in Cuba and Dominican Republic and other foreign countries, Venezuela and places like that. So shell companies were set up. Monies from arms transfers, yeah, I'm talking the 50s and early 60s, monies were transferred back into campaign contributions. For instance, in those years, $20 million. Well, out of that $20 million, maybe 3-5% are kicked back into campaign contributions in order to vote to keep those programs going through our foreign policy. Am I making sense here?
0: You are. Disturbingly so. Does the CIA at this point care who wins in Cuba? Do they care whether it's Castro or Batista? Does it matter?
1: Well, in those days, communism, whatever it would take to defeat communism, that's what you did. For instance, if you... America was very patriotic in those years. So we were fighting communism. So whatever method that our policymakers decided would defeat communism if it meant training weapons and doing whatever I just explained. That's what we did. If it meant that we would play both sides against the middle in order to defeat communism, that's what we did. For instance, I was raised in World War II. So I was influenced by military, by wear the uniform, but also by the flag. The flag was the most important thing in our dealings. So therefore we have patriotism. I can remember a situation when I was a kid in 1944. I was about 5, 6 years old, and a civilian at a pharmacy, a soda fountain. He accidentally dropped the American flag on the floor. A Marine had just come back from Saipan, literally beat that man up because he dropped the American flag on the floor. That's where that came from. There was a time in 1945 when we're raising the American flag before we go to school. Everybody would go outside in a circle around that flagpole, and we would say, "I pledge allegiance to the flag," as they raised the flag, and we would salute. People in their cars, when the flag was being raised, would actually stop in the middle of the street, get out of their car, put their hand over their hearts, and salute the flag. That was in 1944, 1945, during the war years, when our guys were storming Iwo Jima and Guadalcanal. I'll use that
0: right
1: to take a look where we are today.
0: I understand, but meanwhile you're in Cuba and you're at the same time you're trying to prop up Batista, and then you switch and you're now helping Castro. What were you thinking at this time? Did you ask yourself, you know, what the heck is going on here? Who are we fighting for?
1: Well, in a position that we young guys were in, we are doing what we're told to do. We're under the impression that whatever the government is doing is absolutely right. Whatever the government is telling us is absolutely right. You can take that to the bank. We honored what the president said. We honored what our leadership said. We stood by them. We supported each other. We protected operations at all costs. That was what we were trained. That's the mindset. Monday night quarterback and didn't come into the play in those years. So what were we thinking? Yes, we were wondering, hey, man, is this little, half the time you don't know what you're doing. I didn't know what was back on that airplane half the time I'm flying. It was only sometimes years later that I found out, wait a minute, you just flew a bunch of drugs. You just flew a bunch of guns. You just flew a bunch of stuff someplace. What I'm leading up to is that during those years, from about 55, 58, during the Cuban crisis, before the missile crisis, we used to supply guns and ammunition. And also, that's when things began to infiltrate. Special interests infiltrated the CIA. Special political interests infiltrated our government. They set up these programs for profit, to kick back in this dummy company, set up them shell companies.
0: Tosh, I got to jump in here. We've got to take a time out. We're approaching the bottom of the hour. Tosh Plumlee, co-author of Deep Cover, Shallow Graves, back with more of our conversation after these. My name is Richard Serra. 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
1: Hey, welcome back. Charles Harden Holly, Buddy Holly, Every Day. Love that song. All right, we are going to get back to my conversation with Tosh Plumley, the co-author of Deep Cover, Shallow Graves, in just a minute. And just a programming note, coming up in hour three, his co-author, Ralph Pizzullo, will join us, and then we'll bring them both back together for hour four for more conversation plus your calls. For decades, nuclear-powered space travel has existed mostly on drawing boards and inside science fiction. Now, NASA hopes to change that. An ambitious new mission called SR-1 Freedom could become the first nuclear electric spacecraft ever sent to another planet, launching towards Mars as early as 2028. Unlike traditional rockets, the craft would use a nuclear reactor to generate electricity powering advanced propulsion systems, slower than conventional engines, but vastly more efficient for deep space travel. Its mission? Deliver experimental helicopter drones designed to roam the Martian surface beyond the limits of rovers. If it succeeds, it could mark the dawn of a new nuclear age in space exploration. If it fails, it'll underscore just how difficult and dangerous atomic propulsion really is. You can read more of this story in the news section up at coasttocoastam.com. 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You know what I mean? 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Remember, you are not alone. Back to more of my conversation with Tosh Plumley, the CIA-connected contract pilot who took part in an abort team in Daly Plaza in 1963. That conversation continues right after this timeout on Coast to Coast AM.
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0: Welcome back. We're here with Tosh Plumley, former CIA connected contract pilot and covert operative and co-author of Deep Cover, Shallow Graves. I want to come back to Oswald for a moment. Tosh, you mentioned that you had met Lee Harvey Oswald at the School of Illusionary Warfare. There was MK Ultra programming involved. You mentioned that Lee Harvey Oswald was trained as a defector. So he went to Russia, ends up in Minsk in Belarus, I believe. So from the get-go, Lee Harvey Oswald was a controlled asset by the CIA. When he came back, was repatriated by the U.S. State Department. He was still working for the CIA at that point. Is that true?
1: He worked for ONI, Operation Naval Intelligence. So it's a mixed deal, military intelligence. Let me back up here. I apologize to your people. We're making these questions very long. That's the reason for the book, Deep Cover, Shallow Graves. 90% of what you're asking me is in the book. For instance, about JFK being assassination from page 150 to 166 is about those questions that some of you asked. The same thing about Lee Harvey Oswald and next at North Carolina. Lee was operational. He was assigned with an ONI unit out of Hensley Field, Dallas, Texas, and Baldwin's Lake, Navy Intelligence. That's where he was out of, Dallas, Texas. So, and then he was transferred, like me, one of them, to Illusionary Warfare in Nags Head, North Carolina, where he went through what they called the Defectors Program. And in that Defectors Program, he took language study, which happened to be Russian. So that would fit with his assignment of being transferred to undercover work, while hoping that the KGB would pick him up. The first stop he had to make was with the U-2 program that would give him credentials that would qualify him to be picked up by the KGB, but that didn't happen. And Lee became disillusioned. He requested a return back. And we paid for his way back from, at that point, he had married and had a child, and the government paid to have him brought back. So he was operational before he left. He was trained at Nags Head, North Carolina, in an illusionary warfare training program to study an 8-week course in Russian so that he could defect. So that was known as Victor Marchetti. Wrote in his book, The Cult of Intelligence, he detailed everything I just told you and got in a lot of trouble because he revealed that there was a defector program. It was approved by the United States government, and Lee Harvey Oswald was attached to an ONI unit, and Robert Tosh Plumley was attached to a CIA unit, and they were both trained at Nags Head to do specific undercover operations. Now, I'm trying to make this just, I know in essence of time, we're getting long. That's the reason
0: that's
1: for
0: okay.
1: the cover shallow.
0: Yeah, that's the reason for the book, of course. Let me ask you then, let me just skip ahead here. When did you first hear assassination rumors surrounding John F. Kennedy?
1: When Private Eugene B. Dinkin, military in France, Sweden rather, went AWOL because he was a cryptologist. And he uncovered evidence, coded evidence, that our units were recruiting old Algiers, which was French Foreign Legion retirees, to do a hit job in Dallas, Texas on November. He attempted to bring that information to proper channels at his unit, and they thought he was crazy. And then they tried to make contact with the Pentagon. The Pentagon thought he was nuts. So he went AWOL to Sweden and got the word out about an assassination attempt. Eugene B. Dinkin had the time, the date, and the place where JFK was going to be hit. So that was given to the Pentagon. The Pentagon immediately contacted the CIA because that was their mandate. The CIA didn't know nothing about it, so they started checking around. Then they found out that there was rumors from Chicago, Miami, Austin, Texas, Dallas, Texas, Los Angeles. Kennedy is going to be hit. Was it the Cubans? No. The cover story was, at that time, Kennedy would be hit because he withdrew air cover from the Bay of Pigs. That's a bull-ass story. It was fabricated by the FBI and the CIA to cover the real motive for Kennedy's assassination. Do you want me to go through with this or not?
0: What is the real motive? Absolutely, we want to hear it.
1: All right, the real motive for Kennedy's assassination, that's saying right into your camera. Write this down. NSAM. That's a security program that John Kennedy signed of pulling 25,000 troops out of Vietnam. The military-industrial complex did not want that because that would destroy ongoing contracts for Bell Helicopter, Collins Radio, and a host of other ammunition, Remington, that was modifying the 14 and the MiM-16 and the machine guns. They would have lost millions and millions of dollars of contract if NS-263, National Security Memo, that Kennedy wrote. Kennedy said, when I come back from Texas, that's going to stop. I'm pulling troops out. We will leave the advisors in to train their army. That got him killed. 2 days before he did it, there was a meeting in Honolulu. Your people, or whoever's watching this, can do this. Look up two things. NSAM 263. NSAM 273. In Honolulu, LBJ and a crew overrode 263. And he was going to increase and put troops in Vietnam. 2 days later, Kennedy was killed. And what happened? Shortly after that, the Tonkin Gulf incident happened, which was a red flag or a flag situation that we imposed upon ourselves. And that justified us to put additional troops. So we put 25,000 troops into Vietnam after Kennedy's death. Within 3 months after Kennedy's death, 15,000 Americans hit Vietnam. Then
0: okay,
1: at the same time the assassination program started, there was an assassination program in Vietnam because they didn't like that withdrawing and they didn't like that whatever was going on. So they killed him too.
0: So the assassination team on the ground at Daley Plaza, what, if anything, does Oswald have to do with them? Was Oswald thinking that he was going
1: Oswald
0: to stop
1: was
0: the assassination?
1: Oswald was also working with the Dallas FBI through Hostie. He was making extra money as an informant, and he was also finding out that we were pilfering U.S. weapons from the 49th Armored Division, Texas National Guard, and shipping those weapons through Dallas Control Miami, a cutout company that belonged to Alpha 66, and we were shipping American National Guard, Texas National Guard weapons to Miami, Florida, to be transferred into the Sierra Madre Mountains of Cuba to supply a little-known rebel, which some of us called him Castroil. That's the truth of what it was. So our American weapons were being covertly stolen from National Guard armories, shipped to the rebel in order to overthrow Batista.
0: So there's a very famous Associated Press photograph in Dallas that I think the photographer's name was Eltgens. And there's a picture of someone who looks like Lee Harvey Oswald standing in the doorway on the street level of the Texas Book Depository building as the presidential limo carrying Kennedy is driving past.
1: That's Lee Harvey Oswald. I know what you're talking about. And also that test. Now, let me back up here. My testimony is on file on four separate committees, still to this day, on two of them, classified top secret committee sensitive SAP, special access program, nor foreign, not for foreign eyes. I'll say it again. My file is still classified committee sensitive. I've testified four times. What we're talking about right now is about what Lee's position was. The Warren Commission was pumped and misled and actual information withheld. And one of them was Lee standing in the doorway. I've talked to Marina years ago about this. It all boils down to a shirt and the shirt that he was wearing and a button that was missing. So there's a story behind that Lee doorway. In the book, Deep Covers Shallow Graves, some years ago when I was doing the first

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0: We are excited because Mark and I were unanimous, all two of us, had decided that we wanted to air what was our absolute favorite interview over the last 15 years. Now, I'm talking about interview with a guest because you guys are always the most important. But I cannot explain how the interview that we conducted with Admiral William H. McRaven absolutely changed our view of like what a guest could be. So in the second hour of this show, we are going to re-air an interview that we conducted in 2017, mostly because I like to usually re-air this particular interview over Memorial Day weekend, but we are not going to get a Memorial Day weekend with you guys. So we're going to air it on the early side. But I remember this day so well, Mark. We were in one of those nasty studios in the back of CBS News. And do you remember that he came off of CBS Mornings? He came off the air and he and his wife were with us. And wasn't his wife with you behind the glass?
1: Yeah, she sat in the control room with me while you were in there interviewing her husband.
0: He could not have been more normal. Truly, he was like this decorated soldier. And Mark, his claim to fame was the Osama bin Laden capture and kill, right?
1: Yeah, he orchestrated the whole raid that eventually led to the end of Osama bin Laden.
0: Unbelievable. Anyway, in the next hour, we are continuing to walk down memory lane. And we are re-airing that 2017 interview, the most important and the best interview I think Mark and I have ever done, with Admiral William H. McRaven. Stay tuned. It's the Jill on Money Show, and we will be right back.

0: Welcome back. It's the Jill on Money Show, and we are celebrating our final broadcast with you. Hey, you know what, Mark? When Mark Maron took his podcast down, you know who his last show was with? Do you know that?
1: No.
0: It was with President Obama. So we don't have a president, but

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1: I'm Vicki Barker. Americans feeling ever more gloomy about the economy and fearing for their financial future. CBS Deputy Director of Elections and Surveys Jennifer DePinto on the latest CBS News poll.
2: Big numbers of Americans are concerned and stressed about finances, and feelings of being secure and content about them are down from this time last year. Overall ratings of the economy have been low, but now just 29% call it good, a level we have not seen since 2023. And all of this as 77% of Americans say incomes aren't keeping up with inflation.
1: Upset in Louisiana, two-term Senator Bill Cassidy didn't just lose Saturday's Republican primary. He didn't even make the runoff. More from CBS's Michael Toscano.
3: Cassidy had the power of President Trump's endorsement working against him and for challenger Julia Letlow, a Trump loyalist in the House.
4: God bless President Trump.
3: She goes to a runoff against Louisiana's treasurer, John Fleming. Cassidy earned Trump's ire by voting to remove him from office over the insurrection at the Capitol. He was gracious toward his opponents.
5: I congratulated them both.
3: Allowing himself a pointed reference to democracy.
5: Sometimes it doesn't turn out the way you want it to, but you don't pout, you don't whine. You don't claim the election was stolen.
3: Michael Toscano, CBS News.
1: Nightmare for New York area commuters. Long Island railroad workers have walked off the job after the union accused management of throwing a curveball.
6: We thought we were going to have something, and at the last minute, the MTA, in their usual fashion, wanted to throw in new items that were never discussed during any type of the negotiations regarding health care, and that blew everything off the table.
1: This baseball fan made it to the game eventually.
7: It would have been a 15-minute train ride. Instead, it's like an hour and a half to get here.
1: 270,000 commuters use the LIRR every weekday. But with the standoff in the Gulf continuing, Defense Secretary Pete Hegseth spent his Saturday welcoming home the world's biggest aircraft carrier. CBS's Wendy Gillette has that.
8: The USS Gerald R. Ford returned home to Norfolk, Virginia Saturday, ending a 326-day deployment, the longest for an aircraft carrier since the Vietnam War. Defense Secretary Pete Hegseth greeted the sailors, some of them meeting their children for the first time.
9: What the Ford Carrier Strike Group did and these destroyers did, it's exceptional, phenomenal.
8: The ship wrapped up its deployments in the Middle East. Pakistan continues to mediate a permanent ceasefire between the U.S. and Iran as the conflict enters its 12th week. Wendy Gillette, CBS News.
1: And Iranian media have just said the U.S. has failed to make any concrete concessions to Tehran's latest proposal. This is CBS News.
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12: I'm Tom Brock. A bad crash to report on the Mount Baker Highway left one person dead and another seriously hurt. Troopers say the two-vehicle crash Saturday morning happened about 4 miles north of the town of Deming. And on I-5 near the Nisqually River, a deadly motorcycle crash. A 72-year-old Renton man lost control of his Harley just before 3 a.m. Saturday and hit a guardrail. Medics transported him to Madigan Hospital, where he later died. The suspect in the stabbing of a 19-year-old University of Washington student is behind bars. Cairo News Radio's Luke Ducey reports he may have been following female students around a week before the murder.
13: Surveillance photos show a man inside a dorm where students say he followed a girl around campus before an RA forced him to leave. Seattle Police Detective Eric Munoz says UW police were aware of prior reports.
14: If that is, in fact, the same person that was seen on campus, you could never predict that he would commit such an egregious crime.
12: A Tumwater company that auctions vintage goods has agreed to pay a $12,000 fine for trying to sell a sculpture made from elephant ivory. A Fish and Wildlife agent noticed the figurine online of a Native American witch carving. According to the Olympian newspaper, the owners of Crawford Family Auctions were first charged with a felony, but the charge was reduced to a gross misdemeanor in a plea deal. The company's attorney says the illegal sale was completely unintentional. Your Cairo News Radio forecast, cloudy skies, light winds, overnight lows around 45 degrees. Sunday, morning clouds and afternoon sun breaks with highs near 64. I'm Tom Brock, Cairo News Radio.
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1: Welcome back to the final Jill on Money radio show. For this hour, we are airing our favorite interview ever. It was conducted in 2017, and our interviewee, the wonderful Admiral William H. McRaven, he had just written the book, Make Your Bed, Little Things That Can Change Your Life and Maybe the World. At the time we did this interview, he was serving as the chancellor of the University of Texas system. Here we go, our favorite interview ever of the Jill on Money show with William McRaven. Describe just a little bit about having to present the president with options. Will he then say, Bill, what do you think? Or do you immediately say, here are your five options. This is what I think you should
19: do. No. At least with President Obama, and I have not met President Trump, so I can't speak to President Trump. But I'm sure the process is pretty much the same, which, again, the military leaders will come in and they will provide options. Now, if the president says, what is your number one option, then they're certainly prepared to provide that. But invariably, there's a dialogue, as there was with President Obama during the bin Laden raid. And I can tell you President Obama asked a lot of good questions, hard questions. What are the risks involved? What are our chances of success? I mean, these are kind of natural questions that the president will ask the military leaders.
1: And so when President Obama asked some of those hard questions, give me an example of some of the, like, what would he have asked?
19: Well, the president always wants to know the risk to the force. But in the case of the bin Laden raid, President Obama wanted to understand, okay, if I agree to this raid, then how much risk will be, what is the threat to your men on the ground, and how are you going to mitigate that risk? And so this is part of the plan that any military commander has to bring to a president is, you know, force protection, get the mission done, make sure you're protecting the force as best you can, explain the risks to the president of the United States.
1: And is there ever a time where the president asked you a question and it made you rethink your position?
19: In the case of the bin Laden raid, yes. I mean, in terms of tightening up the planning on the mission, again, I gave the president kind of a broad option. Look, we'll do a helicopter raid. We'll get on the ground. But if we encounter the Pakistanis, we have this option, or this option. And so the president and myself and a number of members of the national security team talked through those and helped refine the plan.
1: Was the bin Laden raid, which obviously it went in your direction, did you have apprehension about it?
19: No, never.
1: Really? How come?
19: No, because I knew what my forces were capable of doing. This was not a terribly complex mission. It was a long helicopter ride, about 162 miles from Afghanistan into Abbottabad, Pakistan. But I knew the SEALs were, you know, highly trained. They were all combat veterans. The helicopter pilots were all combat veterans. We had, you know, good overhead surveillance. We had appropriate packages in the event they got into trouble. So we had a plan A, a plan B, a plan C and a plan D. So no, I wasn't. I mean, again, you're always worried about the safety of your troops. They're your men in this case, and I wanted them all to come back safely. But we also wanted to accomplish the mission. I was confident we could do both.
20: I don't know why, but like I always think that with and I told you before we went on the air that I have married into a military family. And it was striking to me that it never seemed like our nephew would talk about being fearful. But you have to be afraid in these in various missions. What made you afraid along the way?
19: Yeah, I think, you know, you have to be a little bit scared because that's kind of what keeps keeps you on edge and keeps you looking for potential problem areas. You know, where are you going to get ambushed? How's the helicopter going to get from point A to point B? If you're not scared going into these missions, then you probably haven't been on them before. I mean, you ought to have a little bit of heightened sense of anxiety, and I think every operator does. But the flip side of that is you're very well trained, and you recognize that your training and the support you have from the other members of your team or the military are going to be there to help you out. So, you know, whatever that apprehension is, I think, again, you can reduce some of that concern by realizing you've got great teammates.
20: All right, so when were you scared? Come on, complain here.
19: Besides, well, I was scared a lot.
20: Were you scared walking down the aisle with this lovely lady?
19: Oh, no, that part never scared me. That was easy.
20: So what was scary? Like, give me an instance where you were like, oh, my God, I am scared.
19: Yeah, you know, for me as a commander, again, during Iraq and Afghanistan, I wasn't, you know, a frontline troop. So I didn't have to go out into combat every day like these, you know, young Rangers, young Special Forces officers and NCOs, the SEALs, the Delta Force operators, the helicopter pilots, everybody that supported us. I mean, you know, this 9/11 generation was in hard combat every day. My job was really to ensure we had a kind of a strategic and operational look at it. So most of the time, I wasn't in harm's way day in and day out. Now, having said that, you know, I'd try to go out on a mission with them about once a month just to make sure, one, they saw me as a combat leader that, you know, wasn't afraid to take some risk, wasn't afraid to, you know, endure the hardships that they had to endure. And that's important, I think, for any leader. Having said that, my greatest concerns were always to the troops on the ground, because every night, we had overhead surveillance. We had predators that we could watch the action unfold in Iraq and Afghanistan. And, you know, when you are back and you are watching these young men, sometimes in firefights, as good as they are, they're your troops. And so if I was ever concerned or anxious, it was always about the welfare of the troops more in the middle of a combat situation than at any other time.
20: Now to kind of shift gears. In 2014. You're delivering a commencement speech at the University of Texas, right?
19: Right.
20: And first of all, how did that come about? Who asked you to do that?
19: Well, the president of the university, Bill Powers, asked me to come do the commencement speech at my alma mater, the University of Texas at Austin, and I was thrilled to have the opportunity to do it. And it turned out to be just a fantastic night in Austin in May, and 8,000 students and about 20,000 of their parents and best friends. It was a great evening.
20: And from that commencement speech comes this slim, elegant, and really terrific book.
19: Thanks.
20: Called Make Your Bed.
21: Every morning in SEAL training, my instructors, who at the time were all Vietnam veterans, would show up in my barracks room. And the first thing they'd do was inspect my bed. If you did it right, the corners would be square, the covers would be pulled tight, the pillow centered just under the headboard, and the extra blanket folded neatly at the foot of the rack. It was a simple task, mundane at best, but every morning we were required to make our bed to perfection. It seemed a little ridiculous at the time, particularly in light of the fact that we were aspiring to be real warriors, tough, battle-hardened SEALs. But the wisdom of this simple act has been proven to me many times over. If you make your bed every morning, you will have accomplished the first task of the day. It will give you a small sense of pride, and it will encourage you to do another task, and another, and another. And by the end of the day, that one task completed will have turned into many tasks completed. Making your bed will also reinforce the fact that the little things in life matter. If you can't do the little things right, you'll never be able to do the big things right. And if by chance you have a miserable day, You will come home to a bed that is made. That you made. And a made bed gives you encouragement that tomorrow will be better. So if you want to change the world, start off by making your bed.
20: We'll get back to our interview with Admiral William H. McRaven. 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If you want more of us, go to JillOnMoney.com.
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20: Welcome back to the Jill on Money Show. We are airing our favorite interview ever. It is with Admiral William H. McRaven, and we're talking about his book, Make Your Bed.
0: Let's start with why you wanted to turn... First of all, by the way, everyone go and check out the speech because it's been downloaded 10 million times, something to that effect. But what made you want to turn into a book?
19: You know, every day, literally every single day since the speech, Saturdays and Sundays included, somebody comes out to me and says, I make my bed, or, you know, I don't ring the bell, or I don't back down from the sharks. But after they tell me that, then they always ask me, what was it that inspired you? You know, tell me about your experience as a sugar cookie. Tell me about how you, you know, didn't back down, or who were the people that inspired you? And, you know, for several years, I was just busy, didn't have time to do it, and finally had an opportunity to. It's a small gift book, but I think it has broad appeal. This is not just a book for commencement. I think it's a book for anybody that goes through life that has to deal with failures, that has, you know, great dark moments in life that they have to overcome. So the book was really about people that inspired me.
0: And let's just start with the number one, which is the title of the book, Make Your Bed. Why is making your bed so important?
19: Well, you know, at least when I was being raised, my father was an Air Force officer and my my mother was a school teacher in Texas. And my mother ensured, more so than my father, that I made my bed every day. But as a young kid, you don't really understand why, other than your mom wanted you to make your bed. When I got to SEAL training, it was something that the SEAL instructors came in and inspected every day. And I didn't really understand it at first. Look, we're here to be, you know, real SEAL warriors. Why are we worried about making our bed? And then all of a sudden, you know, you have this epiphany, which is they recognize that it was kind of the first task of the day. And if you start off your day right by taking a little pride in making your bed, it's a simple task. And if you do it well, then other tasks will come and then you'll complete the next task. And so it's kind of the first rung on the ladder in the course of your day. But the other thing about making your bed is it shows that if you do the little things well, then maybe you can do the bigger things well. And the SEAL instructors would make sure, if you can't make your bed, if you can't make those hospital corners right, if you don't know how to put your, you know, wool blanket at the foot of the bed, if you can't take the time to make your bed correctly, how will you ever be a good SEAL running an important mission? So learn to do the little things right, and then that'll help you do the big things right.
21: Finally, in SEAL training, there's a bell. A brass bell that hangs in the center of the compound for all the students to see. All you have to do to quit is ring the bell. Ring the bell, and you no longer have to wake up at 5 o'clock. Ring the bell, and you no longer have to be in the freezing cold swims. Ring the bell, and you no longer have to do the runs, the obstacle course, the PT, and you no longer have to endure the hardships of training. All you have to do is ring the bell to get out. If you want to change the world, don't ever, ever ring the bell.
0: Is there something about SEAL training that is different than any other part of the military? What differentiates the SEAL from, you know, the guy who's in the Army? Like, tell me a little bit about that.
19: Well, I will tell you, I think almost all the special forces training are similar in terms of, you know, there's a selection process where, you know, you're looking for, in my case, they were all men. You're looking for men that you think are going to make it through training. You're trying to ensure that they have kind of the right stuff. All of the special forces training, the Ranger training, the SEAL training, I would say the thing that differentiates SEAL training is obviously the water.
0: Mm-hmm.
19: So a lot of my great Army brethren, didn't like the part about being cold, wet, and miserable.
0: Mm.
19: That doesn't make them any less tough. Let me tell you, I have seen some of the toughest men I've seen are Army Rangers and Army Green Berets, and we like to think SEAL training is the toughest military training out there. But I think all of them stack up as being pretty tough.
0: Yeah, it would seem so. So one of the other pieces of this, and as you go through and you give the little things that can change your life, you do talk about making sure that you have good teammates,
19: right?
0: And find someone to help you paddle. In the book also, you give some great examples in your own life. But I'm just wondering, like, in your not just career, but in your life,
20: talk a little bit about the reliance on others, that team-based approach, because I do feel a tiny bit like sometimes that's lost in this current culture where everyone's sort of sitting alone at a screen, feeling disconnected. How do those connections really foster success?
19: Well, I talked a little bit about it in the speech, and then I kind of cull it out a little bit in the book. But when you go through SEAL training, you're giving what we refer to as an inflatable boat small. It's about an 8 to 10 foot little raft, rubber raft, and you carry it everywhere you go. And the purpose of carrying the raft, it's a 7-man boat crew, but the purpose of carrying it isn't just to carry the boat. It's to recognize that if you're going to get the boat from point A to point B, everybody has to work together as a team. And I don't care whether you're the officer or the junior enlisted guy. If you don't paddle the way you're supposed to paddle, if you don't, you know, stroke hard, if everybody doesn't dig in, then the boat won't get to where it needs to get to. And so the recognition as you go through SEAL training that, you know, you better be a good teammate first. We're called the SEAL teams for a reason. And in fact, when you meet another guy in the SEAL teams, you say, hey, are you in the teams? And so this concept of being a team, everybody having a role to play for you to be successful is important. And then in the book, I talk about the fact that I had a parachute accident back in 2001. Up to that point in my career, I thought, like a lot of SEALs, that maybe I was a little invincible. I'd had some life-threatening situations in the air, underwater, and other places, and I'd always managed to get out of it, but not this time. And so I got pretty banged up in a free-fall parachute jump, and frankly, I thought my career was over. I was banged up that badly, but fortunately, I had a lot of folks, my wife in particular, but my boss, Admiral Eric Olson. Friends came by to see me, wish me well, help me with my therapy, my physical therapy. And I would never be where I am today were it not for the fact that everybody came together to help me through that tough event in my life.
20: How did that change you going forward when you actually did get injured? Did your mindset change about how you approached what you did or how you approached others?
19: I think, you know, up to that point in time, I always recognized the value of team. But I was never the individual that kind of needed the help in terms of the other team helping me. That was a point in time where I went, I'm just as vulnerable as everybody else. You know, life can be very, very fragile. I mean, I realized that once again, you know, my life was spared, and it all happened in an instant. I'd had a number of those in my career leading up to the parachute accident, but again, I'd always managed to do the right thing and gotten out of it. Now all of a sudden, I'm badly injured, and realize that, wow, moving forward, this is easier than I thought in terms of the potential to get injured. So after 9/11, this occurred before 9/11. After 9/11, as I watched my soldiers, sailors, airmen, and Marines, and others, and saw the wounds that they suffered, you realize that you needed to be in a position. I needed to be in a position to help them. Other people needed to be in a position to help them, because we all need people to help us get through life.
20: That life's not fair is something that seems to have quite a bit of resonance in your world, because unfair things happen all the time.
19: You bet.
20: And how do you get through those unfair things?
19: Yeah, you know, again, when we were going through training, there were a lot of folks that felt, if they were the best runner that day, then they would be rewarded for that. If they had the best uniform, they would be rewarded for that. There was this sense of, if I perform well, everything's going to fall into place. But it didn't.
20: Right.
19: And the this concept of being a sugar cookie, as I refer to in the chapter, sugar cookie was an instructor would just arbitrarily say, McRaven, hit the surf. You had to hit the surf, get all wet, then roll around in the sand. And so you're covered head to toe in sand. And, you know, there was a time when you said, why? My uniform looked good. Everything was great. Mm-hmm. I should be rewarded for that. And the point was, sorry, life isn't fair. You're not always going to be rewarded for things.
3: We'll get back to our interview with William McRaven in just a minute. It's Jill on Money.

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9: I'm Tom Brock. A man authorities say directed a string of terror attacks in Europe and was also behind a terror plot targeting a synagogue in New York is behind bars. News Nation's Marcus Espinoza has more.
10: Federal prosecutors laying out the case that the accused terrorist had real plans to target a Manhattan synagogue this past April during Passover. They say he and his associates claimed responsibility for at least 18 attacks in Europe and two more in Canada. Federal officials say Mohammed al-Saidi was pushing attacks against U.S. and Israeli interests.
9: Prosecutors say the suspect discussed possible attacks in California and Arizona, and that he wanted to retaliate over the conflict with Iran. Could we see ICE agents outside of Lumen Field when the World Cup games begin next month? We are learning the U.S. is considering plans to deploy ICE outside some of the matches. News Nation's Ali Bradley has the story.
11: DHS confirms to News Nation that ICE officers will be present at some matches, working alongside local and federal law enforcement to help secure the July events. And questions are growing after Homeland Security Secretary Mark Wayne Mullen told CBS News that ICE arrests at the World Cup are, quote, not off the table.
9: Mullen says ICE agents won't be at games to round up people, but if someone is identified as a public safety threat or wanted for a crime, action could be taken. Your Cairo News Radio forecast, cloudy skies, light winds, overnight lows around 45 degrees. I'm Tom Brock, Cairo News Radio.
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13: 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It is on Wednesday, June 17th. 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Right now, let's go back to what I believe is the best interview that we have ever conducted. It is with Admiral William H. McRaven. And in this part of the interview, he talks about how life is not fair. And boy, is that the truth, especially in his world. Here's more of our interview.
14: And so this understanding as you go through life that, life isn't fair. You have to get over it. And you can't spend your time, you know, blaming your parents or blaming your circumstances or blaming your bosses. Life's not fair. But if you press on, if you accept the fact that every once in a while things are going to just go, you know, not go your way. Get over it and move on.
13: And does that mean, though, as a boss, because you're sure. A boss of a lot of people, that that you don't? I mean, really bad things happen. That's one thing.
14: Right.
13: But like when somewhat bad things, are you hardened to that? In other words, I don't know. Like I'm feeling like in the military, that's a lesson. Like, of course, you have to move on. Like, we have a mission here. But in an organization, like, you know, I'm working at CBS, and like, oh, a story gets killed. Life's not fair. Move on. And you know, like, you've just spent hours and hours doing this, and it is true. But do you get to sit on your pity pot for like 5 minutes?
14: Yeah, probably. Everybody does for a few minutes. That's just human nature. But the point is, don't sit on it for too long.
13: Yeah.
14: Sometimes you bust your tail and things just don't work out well.
13: Can you talk a little bit about failure? Because I never associate, military and failure as, in, you know, like where, how you come through that. Because
14: sure.
13: I feel like sometimes failure is, it's, you know, can result in the loss of life and injury.
14: Right.
13: And like, so how do you come on the other side of that? That's a much more difficult thing than saying, oh, well, life's unfair. Failure's
14: right.
13: Big deal.
14: Failure's a big deal, particularly in a combat situation. And, you know, fortunately, by the time I was in combat after 9/11, I was a pretty seasoned SEAL officer. I'd been in about 26 years, and I'd had a number of failures, not combat related, but a number of failures in my career. And you know, you do the best to show that you're better than your failure. But when it comes to combat, your failures can, in fact, result in the deaths of civilians, unfortunately, and some of your soldiers. But what you have to realize is you have to learn from your mistakes, and particularly in combat. You're going to make mistakes. Combat moves at a pace that you don't control sometimes. We always say that the enemy has a vote. So you can build a great plan, but the enemy may not react the way you expected. And unfortunately, you know, every once in a while, you'll lose guys. But a good combat leader recognizes that, you know, you can't sit on your pity pot too long. You have to say, what did I learn from that? How are we going to do better next time? But you have to be prepared to make the next tough decision as a combat leader.
13: Mm.
14: And I think the difference between a great combat leader and a good combat leader is the great ones overcome failure as quickly as possible. They learn from it, and then they make the next tough decision. Because if you're not prepared to make the next tough decision, then you're going to lose more young men and women. And so that's the important thing to recognize in combat.
13: Who inspired you in your career?
14: Oh, a lot of people inspire me in my career. But I'll tell you, invariably, probably not who people think. The kids that inspired me were the young soldiers, sailors, airmen, and Marines I met, the ones that had families with kids. And you'd watch these young soldiers go overseas and come back, and then 8 months later they're back overseas again, and they do it year after year after year, and the wife stays at home and takes care of the kids, or the husband stays at home in some cases and takes care of the kids as the wife is forward. I mean, these are the men and women that I think are truly inspiring, and they don't, you know, nobody writes books about them.
13: Mm-hmm.
14: They're not going to have any monuments built to them, but they are, you know, the American soldier. And so, you know, they're what's really inspiring.
13: What don't we civilians really understand about the military life? What are some of the things we just don't get and we could never get?
14: Well, I don't know that you could never get it, but you know, the military life is a life of sacrifice. You don't go into the military. A lot of people say, well, why'd you go in the military? And people will say, well, to serve my country. And certainly people want to serve their country. But most young men and women that go into the military, I think initially there's this kind of sense of a challenge. You know, I want to make it through basic training. Or I want to make it through SEAL training or Ranger training. And then there's a little sense of adventure. You go from a challenge to an adventure, and now, you know, you're in the SEALs, and in my case, you know, you're traveling around the world, you're jumping out of airplanes, you're locking out of submarines, you have this adventure, and then at some point in time in your career, it kind of becomes a profession. But then after that, it becomes a calling. And that's really kind of when you hit your peak. For me, the calling really came after 9/11. What I saw with the young men and women that came in right after 9/11 was, you know, they jumped, you know, my 26 years, and within a short period of time, they had gone from the challenge, the adventure, the profession to a calling. And that calling required sacrifice. And so it's just hard to appreciate the sacrifice of these young soldiers day in and day out, going on combat missions, year after year deploying, every couple of years moving their family from one geographic location to the next, and now the kids have got to make new friends in school. I mean, these are the sacrifices, but I will tell you, you know, almost any soldier you talk to will tell you that they are happy to sacrifice that, that they love the job they're doing, they're proud to serve this nation, and so we're happy to bear that burden and bear that sacrifice.
13: We'll get back to our interview with Admiral McRaven in just a minute. 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

0: 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I've been surfing here since I was a kid. Now, seeing my grandson out on the water, it means everything to me. Watching him and taking in the blue waves, the sea breeze, the blurry horizon.
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0: 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Let's get back to Admiral McRaven. He talks about rising to the occasion. You talk about rising to the occasion, and I feel like, you know, you're in this dangerous place, and you're trained in a certain way. You are going to rise to the occasion. But how do civilians rise to the occasion in your lives? How do you see that playing out?
1: Yeah, you know, sometimes I think it's just something deep, deep inside that comes up when a dark moment occurs. I don't know that you can plan for it. I don't know that you can prepare for it. I don't know that even the soldiers I've met fully prepare for it. You know, when you lose a loved one, I don't care whether you lose them on the battlefield or you lose them in a car accident or they die of cancer. You know, you find out really who you are in those dark moments. And I think we all have it inside us. And the point of the book is, you know, you don't have to be a superhero to rise to the occasion. But, you know, dig deep. It's in there. And the people around you are going to need you to rise to that occasion when bad things happen. So, you know, this is more of a hope that people that read the book will realize that they have it within themselves to be this person when difficult things happen.
0: In your career, as you look back, were you able to identify people who you said, that guy, that woman, that's a leader?
1: Absolutely.
0: Easily?
1: Pretty easily. Yeah.
0: And what are some of those attributes that would make you poised to be a leader?
1: Yeah, they are generally people persons. You know, they understand how to build a team, as we talked about. They recognize that it's not about them. They are kind of a servant leader. I mean, I think the great leaders are servant leaders. You know, I love this saying from Pope Francis that, you know, a shepherd should smell like his sheep. And I think, you know, we have learned that in the military, that great leaders are the ones that are out with the troops. And I don't care whether you're a non-commissioned officer, you know, to be a great leader, you've got to be out. You've got to suffer the hardships. You have to lead from the front, as we say. Sometimes leading from the front is literally jumping out of the airplane first. Sometimes leading from the front is being the last in the chow line to get chow. But leading from the front means setting the example and doing the difficult things. You don't have to be the best at everything. In fact, great leaders are rarely the best at everything. But they've got to respect the people that work for them. They've got to be able to build the team around them. And you can see that pretty quickly. I mean, there are some folks that are a little too full of themselves, that think they always have the right plan, that they're the smartest man or woman in the room. Those people you have to be a little bit careful of. Now, every once in a while, they turn out to be great leaders as well. But I tell you, more times than not, it's that man or woman who knows how to build a team, who is the servant leader, who respects the people that work for them, and who sets the example and does things that are moral, legal, and ethical.
0: When you look at, say, corporate America now, and you maybe read stories in the papers about this CEO does this, or this malfeasance of that, I can only imagine that somebody like you, a true leader who's selfless in many ways, you know, that really must pain you in some ways to read stories or hear things like that.
1: Well, you know, we're not perfect in the military, but I think as an organization, we work hard to instill the right values in people. And I think most of the men and women I've worked with in the military adhere to those values. But, you know, again, I have one litmus test for every decision we make. And as I said, you have to do things that are moral, legal, and ethical. And if your decision, you know, passes that litmus test, then it's probably a good decision. And most leaders know when things aren't moral, legal, or ethical. It's not always easy to be good, though. You know, the circumstances that swirl around you sometimes, nobody's perfect. And again, we're going to make mistakes. And sometimes as hard as you try to be moral, legal, and ethical, it doesn't work out. And we talk about your integrity being the most important thing, but frankly, you're the only one that can lose your integrity. And it happens sometimes. Again, that's a time when you just have to say, look, I made a mistake. I'm going to figure out how to do better next time and move on.
0: Now that you are out of the military and like in academia, which is a whole nother universe.
1: I love it.
0: How has the transition been?
1: Transition's been great. You know, I'm used to running a large organization. So in my role as the chancellor of the University of Texas system, I'm the CEO over these 14 institutions. And we were talking before the beginning of the broadcast about UT Austin. But of course, that is our flagship, but it is hardly the only institution. We have 8 academic institutions and then 6 health-related institutions. And we've got 6 medical schools. But I got to tell you, the best thing about the job is looking at these, you know, first in family to go to college. We have a large Hispanic population in Texas and down at UT Rio Grande Valley and University of Texas El Paso and UT San Antonio. You see these kids that are the first in their family ever to go to school. And you realize they have just changed the entire trajectory of their family forever. Because, you know, what statistics show is if you go to college, chances are very high your kids are going to go to college and their kids are going to go to college. And everything about going to college, you know, frankly, makes you a better person. I mean, statistically speaking, you know, not only do you make more money, but you're less likely to be racist and bigoted, and you're going to be healthier. I mean, everything about spending time on a college campus is actually good for human beings.
0: 9 years later, that interview never gets stale. Thanks again to Admiral McCraven. Thanks to you guys. We have one more segment left. It's the Jill on Money Show, the final Jill on Money Show. We'll be right back.

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0: Welcome back. It's the Jill on Money Show. It is the final segment of the final show. Mark Tolercio, how are you feeling?
1: I'm okay. Believe it or not. Yeah.
0: Did you think you were going to get weepy? Mark is a crier, everyone.
1: I am, but I knew I wouldn't over this because I know we still have the podcast.
0: Right. And so this is the final show. We have been with you for 15 years through these airwaves, but there are other airwaves for you to access us. So we are closing out our final program with you. We are so grateful for everything that you have done. We are grateful for all the people who made this show possible, the program directors in your local area, the folks who are able to put this show out and have done so really loyally year after year. We are so, so grateful. Mark and I love radio. We are just going to another venue, the podcast. Podcasting is just radio on demand. And we want you to know that if you have financial questions, we're still here.

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Also, Mark, I guess for the last time when I do the outro, we should also thank Joel Goodman, who wrote the music for our show and has always been very kind to us. Gave me a really good deal. He's like a big deal award-winning composer, but he gave me a good deal. So happy that you join us every weekend. We are so very much appreciative of the questions, of the loyalty, and we are grateful for the people who made this show happen. So Harvey Nagler, Craig Swagler, Joel Goodman, who has composed our music, Mark Tillerson, who's been the best executive producer in the whole wide world. We always ask this anyway, but do it because we won't be able to tell you next weekend. Try to do something nice for someone else. Find us at JillOnMoney.com. Thank you so much for listening all these years. We are filled with gratitude. 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
2: I'm Vicki Barker. A new CBS News poll shows Americans feeling the financial pinch and uncertain about where the ship of state is heading.
3: Gas prices are weighing on Americans. 59% say they are at least difficult or financial hardship for them. And most don't feel they're getting a clear understanding as to what's happening in Iran or day-to-day in the Strait of Hormuz.
2: CBS pollster Jennifer DePinto. There have been mixed reports as to what, if anything, President Trump accomplished during his summit last week with China's leader. But U.S. Trade Representative Jamison Greer telling CBS's Face the Nation that the Chinese are poised to make new agreements that should help American farmers.
4: We've had a deal in place with the Chinese since October that they would buy 25 million metric tons of soybeans each year for the rest of the president's administration. So that deal is still in force. What we expect with the new purchase agreements, where the specific number will be announced very soon, double-digit purchases of aggregate agricultural products. When I say aggregate, I mean everything else. That could be soybeans, that could be beef, that could be grains, that could be dairy product, all kinds of things. So we have the existing soybean deal, and then over on top of that, we have these agricultural products as well, and all of that will be facilitated by Board of Trade discussions with the Chinese.
2: Nightmare for New York area commuters after Long Island Railroad workers walked off the job.
5: We're just trying to get what's fair to us.
2: This passenger's feeling philosophical.
6: Fortunately, the buses are reliable, but the trains would have been better.
2: White Lotus fans will be able to check in for a fourth season.
7: Welcome to the White Lotus.
8: From Maui to Sicily to Thailand and now to the French Riviera.
9: Sounds great.
8: Show producers say the Cannes Film Festival will be part of the new story. But this year's festival has been underway since last week with no sign of the production yet. One big difference this season, there will be two White Lotus resorts with hotels in Saint-Tropez and Cannes taking on the White Lotus identity, the lavishly luxurious setting for delicious dysfunction and sexy secrets, life and death.
10: At the end of the week, you will be an entirely different person.
8: But you'll have to wait to early 2027 for all that. Michael Toscano, CBS News.
2: At the Vatican.
11: Quest'epoca dell'intelligenza artificiale.
2: Pope Leo has denounced investments in artificial intelligence and high-tech weaponry, saying they're leading the world into a, quote, spiral of annihilation. This, as he gears up to release his first encyclical that's expected to emphasize the need for an ethics-based approach to the technology. And the World Health Organization's declared an Ebola outbreak in the Democratic Republic of Congo a public health emergency of global concern. Nearly 250 cases so far, and at least 80 deaths. This is CBS.
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0: Kathy Stein saw how her brother Eddie lit up every room he walked into. His enthusiasm for life was infectious. Eddie would talk to anyone about his favorite hobbies, from steam trains to photography. It was hard to catch him without a camera or two strapped around his neck. But after Eddie was diagnosed with a terminal disease, he, Kathy, and their three sisters were forced to think about his end-of-life plan. In her research, Kathy came across a unique subset of science, brain donation. And with Eddie having been diagnosed with autism, his brain would be valuable in advancing research in that field.
23: We understood in our family, as Eddie's very wide circle of friends did, that he had a really beautiful mind. I mean, his brain was something very special. So the idea of his brain just being wasted was just horrifying to us. So I, as his legal guardian, had the responsibility of trying to think in his brain, think wearing his shoes, what would he have desired? And it really came to a head when he had pneumonia. And that was when we both put the DNR in place and also reached out to Autism Brain Net.
0: Autism Brain Net is a program of the Simons Foundation Autism Research Initiative. Its goal is to use brain tissue to understand the biological causes of autism and identify treatments that improve the quality of life for people with autism spectrum disorder. Dr. David Amaral, scientific director at Autism Brain Net, says that its creation 14 years ago stemmed from frustration of a lack of research opportunities.
7: I wanted to do postmortem autism research to try and answer some of these questions. But when I went to the available sources of autistic brains, there really was on the order of tens, like 10 brains or 20 brains. In fact, we did a very large study in the early 2000s, and I think we had something like 22 brains in that study, and it was considered to be a large study. So we realized that we have all these incredible scientific techniques now to study the postmortem human brain, but the bottleneck was that we just didn't have the material to be able to enable those kinds of studies.
0: Since they're only being used for research purposes, brain donation isn't included in the standard organ donation registration. It requires a separate process that many people aren't aware of, which has proven to be a main obstacle for Autism Brain Net. While we have ways to look at the brain of a living person, Amaral says being able to explore the tissue up close provides invaluable information for various conditions.
7: Alzheimer's disease, which is getting more and more prevalent, was first discovered in 1906 by a pathologist who studied a woman who had dementia, and he was able to study her brain, and he discovered the plaques and tangles that are characteristic of Alzheimer's disease. So that was over 120 years ago. But because of that discovery, we now know what causes those plaques and tangles, and that has led to a variety of efforts to come up with preventative measures or treatments.
0: But while Alzheimer's research has seen major advancements in knowledge over the last century, other conditions like autism are just beginning to access this type of investigation.
7: We have just begun to acquire postmortem brains for doing research. And our hope is that by carrying out postmortem brain research, we'll be able to understand really the causes of autism at a cellular and molecular level. And that ultimately will lead to better treatments to improve the quality of life of living autistic individuals. So these brain donations are really a valuable and critical resource that enables state-of-the-art research to be carried out.
0: Research that was thought to be science fiction back when Amaral was a student.
7: The very first postmortem studies of autism weren't done until the 1980s, but again, on like 4 to 6 brains, not a very large number of brains. And it's only now in the last 5 to 10 years that people are able to do well-powered studies. And largely due to the fact that Autism Brain Net has been able to gather these donations from, you know, members of the community that see the value in this kind of research.
0: The donations can also be from non-autistic individuals whose tissues will be used as a control group in this research. There's no cost to the family, and Autism Brain Net handles all of the donation logistics. after someone dies, a loved one calls Autism BrainNet's 24/7 number 877-333-0999. The organization will dispatch a member to acquire the brain and ship it to one of their three collection sites. After Eddie passed, Kathy's sister called the hotline and arranged for the tissue to be collected at a funeral home.
7: We do require that brain donations come in within 48 hours after a person's death, but it's even better if the donation can come in within 24 hours or even shorter. And the reason is that when a person dies, all of their organs start to change, start to deteriorate. And we want to study the brain of an autistic individual as closely as it was to life as it can be. So the longer the delay between when a person dies and when we acquire the brain, the less likely it is to represent the brain when it was in the living person.
0: Amaral says this research is the only way we'll be able to understand the biomedical causes of autism.
7: We can look at the autistic individuals behaviorally. We can do MRI analysis of their brains, and all of that is important research. But to get down to the point of understanding the neurons and their connections and chemistry of autism, we need to look at the brain, and it's only that level of analysis that will ultimately lead us to better drugs to treat autism, as well as a lot of the co-occurring conditions.
0: When Amaral refers to treating autism, he doesn't mean curing it. The goal of treatment is to improve the quality of life for autistic people, not reprogram the DNA of who they are.
7: We're not necessarily doing this research to cure autism. There's many positive aspects of autism, and Kathy, you know, mentioned several about her brother and how what an incredible artist he was. And where our goal is to try and understand what causes some of the debilitating co-occurring conditions like epilepsy or anxiety.
0: A large portion of people with autism have anxiety conditions, serious sleep disorders, and gastrointestinal issues as well. Amaral believes that by studying the brain, they can figure out what's causing these debilitating conditions and be able to treat the root of the problem.
7: And from my perspective, if we could simply treat the anxiety component of autism and reduce or eliminate anxiety from an autistic person's life, it's going to make their life that much better. And that's what our goal is, to make the lives of autistic people that much better.
0: Amaral says the current anti-anxiety medications on the market don't work the same way in people with autism as they do in neurotypical patients.
7: A lot of the anti-anxiety medications that are used for neurotypical individuals actually have been tried. Many of them actually do not work as well in autistics as in neurotypical individuals. So there is not a standard of practice at this point in time for an anti-anxiety medication in autism.
0: Even non-pharmacological treatments like cognitive behavioral therapy don't work in the same way for these individuals.
7: We're really in the early stages of evaluating how well that works in autistic individuals. And again, part of the issue is that we do believe that the autistic brain is different in some ways than a neurotypical brain. Those differences may make some of the drugs that we use for treatment of anxiety or sleep conditions actually work and not as expected. In some cases, they work in the opposite way. So an anti-anxiety medication may make somebody more agitated. So we need to understand that. We need to know, you know, what are the best treatments for these kinds of conditions in autism. And that's what our goal is.
0: There's a ton of diversity in this community that isn't yet well understood, but has an incredible impact on each person. Amaral is able to show this through his work looking at the amygdala, a brain structure that plays a big role in anxiety, at least in neurotypical people.
7: And we've studied the amygdala, just looked at its development over time using MRI in living autistic children. So we followed them from when they're 2 years old into their 20s. And what we found is that anxiety in autism can actually be of two varieties. It can be the standard kind of anxiety. It's called the DSM type of anxiety. That's what any neurotypical person would have. But then there's also an atypical form of anxiety that seems to be only occurring in autistic individuals.
0: This type of anxiety is often related to patterns. If something is different than it appeared the day before, a person may get really anxious about that change.
7: So one of our children was upset when there was a cloudy day and the sun didn't rise the same way as it did yesterday. And, you know, these are things that neurotypical individuals wouldn't necessarily be anxious about, but this child needed to have things done in the same way exactly every day, otherwise they got anxious.
0: What's interesting is that the kids with the typical type of anxiety had larger amygdalas than kids without any anxiety, but the ones who had the atypical presentation had smaller amygdalas than both groups.
7: So here you have, even within autistics, a divergence that some had a big amygdala, had DSM anxiety, some had a smaller amygdala, and they had this atypical anxiety. But then there was a group of autistics that had no anxiety disorder that we could determine, and their amygdala was normal size.
0: Which is just one example of how diverse this population is and how much we don't understand.
7: And it speaks to the issue of why we really need a large number of donations of postmortem brains. By looking at one brain, it really will not characterize all of the differences we see between autism and neurotypical individuals. We ultimately would like to know what's different about an autistic individual that has autism plus anxiety versus somebody who only has autism, or autism plus epilepsy versus somebody that only has autism. And the only way you can do that is by having a large number of people with autism plus anxiety or autism with epilepsy comparison to autistic individuals with neither of those, as well as comparing it with neurotypical brains that don't have autism.
0: At this moment, Amaral estimates that they've collected around 400 donations. It's much more than what was available several years ago, but he says many more are needed to get the answers they're looking for.
7: I think there may be some novel findings that we'll see in the autistic brain that will give us clues as to why some of the medications that we think should help them are not helping them. And then there'll be other findings that will lead us to new targets for therapy. So it's science, unfortunately, is slow and it takes some time. And this is, I think, in compared to something like Alzheimer's disease, autism is far more complex. And so it's probably altering or affecting multiple brain systems, not, you know, one or two. And we need to encourage more research on all of them. But again, unless you have the substrate to do it, which in this case was the postmortem brain, you can't do the science.
0: You can find out more about brain donation and Dr. David Amaral on our website, radiohealthjournal.org. Our executive producer is Amira Zaveri. I'm Kristen Farah.
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21: If you look around, so much of our lives are designed with prevention in mind. From the seatbelts in our cars to the lids on our coffee cups, we're staying proactive. A strategy that saves a lot of money, time, and frustration.
22: Can you imagine a world where we don't take fire prevention very seriously? We have structures that aren't built to prevent fires, where we don't have fire alarms, we don't have fire safety in everything that we do. And we see actually the consequences in some places, like what happened in Los Angeles. There was a wildfire, but it spread very rapidly. There was a lot that could have been done, more that could have been done.
21: That's Dr. Barry Davis, Professor Emeritus of the University of Texas School of Public Health. His new book, The Preventioneers, Diseases, Disasters, and the Discoveries That Changed Our World, highlights the brave people who've pushed against the status quo. While prevention is now baked into so much of our lives, society doesn't often like change, and many of these normalized ideas were once considered taboo or offensive. You may be shocked to hear that one of the more controversial ideas was in the mid-1800s. Hospitals had high rates of maternal mortality due to childbed fever, which is caused by a bacterial infection in the reproductive tract. They couldn't figure out how to prevent the condition, but one doctor suggested it may help if physicians started washing their hands.
22: Now, nobody knew anything about germ theory back then. They didn't know how infection spread. They didn't really even think much so much of infection. And then the prevailing theory was that there was something in the air, it was called miasma, that caused things. And he realized after a while, it took him a long time to realize it, and it sort of came to him as an epiphany, that what was causing it was the doctors were going from the autopsy room where they had examined patients right to examining women who were pregnant. And he realized they were carrying something. And he could smell the autopsy particles on his hands, and he realized that he has to get rid of that smell. He came up with this chlorine washing.
21: One hospital instituted this practice and saw an immediate reduction in childbed fever cases. Despite this success, the medical world refused to accept hand washing was the answer.
22: First resistance was, that was the prevailing theory of the day. What are you talking about, Dr. Semmelweis? The second was, you're telling us that we're not clean? We're physicians, of course we're clean. The third one was that he was a junior person. He was also a foreigner. He worked in Vienna, but he was from Hungary. And he was telling senior people that this was the solution. And they said, well, you really need to provide more evidence. And he started to provide evidence, and they kept on saying, well, that's nice, but you need to provide more. And they just really wouldn't listen to him. Some people did, but most people didn't.
21: Dr. Semmelweis died before seeing the impact of his work. It wasn't until years later with the advent of germ theory that people recognized how brilliant he was.
22: We meet resistance all the time. In our everyday lives, if we want to say something, this is not quite right, people say, well, that's the way it's always been, or what proof do you have? And you show proof, and they say, well, that's not really much proof, we need more proof, and so on and so on. And the resistance built up. These people who fought this were fighters, and they found ways to persist and to persist and to get their ideas out. Not everyone was successful. Semmelweis was one that was not successful, but the others were.
21: In his research, Davis realized that it takes a special type of person to create necessary changes in this world. But one of the biggest obstacles to creating prevention policy is that the success is invisible. Once a problem is solved, the next generation is quick to forget what life was like before specific programs were put in place. Davis says we can clearly see this cycle happen with vaccines.
22: People forget what it was like when measles was present all over the population. People forget what it was like when polio was there. People forget when smallpox was there. Now, thank goodness smallpox has been eradicated from the face of the earth. It no longer exists as a disease. But when things are well taken care of, people tend to forget. And we need to remind people constantly about things. We always do that. We need to look to history and remind ourselves of the way things could happen and what we need to do to prevent them from happening again.
21: Today, Davis says we may be seeing a turning point with social media.
22: There is a movement that started by Jonathan Haidt called the Anxious Generation, where there's a lot of evidence that this constant access to telephones and social media at a young age is doing something that's not good for the kids.
21: Davis says there's legitimate pushback from other scientists in the field. They worry that there's not enough evidence to prove it's actually social media that's causing an increase in mental health issues. Davis thinks it's a very similar debate to what we saw when trying to regulate cigarettes.
22: First of all, there's a huge industry pushback. In the case of smoking, it's the tobacco industry. In the case of this problem, it's the big tech industry. But the other thing is even the science. There was a problem at the beginning with smoking. Was this causation or was this correlation? Did you just see two things that come together, sort of coincidence? Was one causing the other? And it's the same thing here. And you just have to gather more evidence. But there comes a point at which how much more evidence do you need to gather before you act on it? It just seems strange that you keep on wanting, your goalposts keep moving. You want to keep on getting more and more evidence when you feel that something should be done.
21: Some countries have already started to take steps towards regulating social media. Australia instituted a ban for teens under 16, and France has a similar law for kids under 15. Other countries like Spain, Brazil, and Greece aren't far behind with their policies.
22: The warning signs are there. The evidence seems, to my mind, to be there. But, you know, I'm very willing to have science talk about it, but just not forever.
21: His book, The Preventioneers, is available now wherever books are sold. You can find more information about Dr. Barry Davis and all of our guests on our website, radiohealthjournal.org. Our writer-producer is Kristen Farah. Our production manager is Jason Dickey. I'm Greg Johnson.
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28: Medical notes this week. A simple nasal spray could be the future of reversing cognitive decline. A study published in the Journal of Extracellular Vesicles reveals a treatment that suppresses chronic inflammation in aging brains. In animal models, the nasal spray significantly improved memory and switched on the brain's own repair system. This non-invasive approach offers a promising way to treat age-related diseases. Giving antibiotics to newborns may come with a hidden cost. New research reveals that early life antibiotic use disrupts the delicate balance of the gut microbiome, leaving infants vulnerable to infections. These findings suggest that clinicians should exercise extreme caution with antibiotic prescriptions in the first weeks of life to prevent lasting damage to a child's developing immunity. The research is published in Mucosal Immunology. And finally, a high-fat diet may be bad for your brain. The gut is commonly known as the second brain due to the millions of neurons in the digestive tract. However, new research shows that this gut-brain connection works both ways and may be making us vulnerable. Research in PLOS Biology shows that live bacteria from the gut can travel into the brain. This animal study revealed that a high-fat diet increases the amount of bacteria in the brain, potentially causing neurological diseases. And that's Medical Notes this week. I'm Mayan Vosta Betancourt.
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18: The Tabernacle Choir and Orchestra at Temple Square present Music and the Spoken Word. Conducting today's program are Mac Wilberg and Ryan Murphy, with organist Brian Mathias, and the spoken word by Derek.

Love is often thought of as something we give. A rose, a card, an embrace. But love can also be shown by what we choose to give up for the good of another. Sacrifice on behalf of someone else not only shows love, but also helps love to grow. Mothers, fathers, and any who care for children often find themselves, sometimes for years, selflessly showing this kind of love. The nurture and raising of a child is one of the most noble and most under-recognized expressions of love. Through the sacrifice of time, sleep, and personal preferences, opportunities and experiences are given to a child, creating space for them to learn and grow. One couple decided that when their son turned 8, they would take him on a trip. Not a vacation, but an expedition. One that would help him encounter new places, new people, and new cultures. A neighbor questioned their decision, saying, "He's too young. When he's 20, he won't remember any of it. The cost and the time outweigh the benefit." But the parents weren't thinking about the cost or the time or what he would remember at 20. They were thinking about how this might influence who he would become at 10. They believed that even if the details faded, the experience itself would help shape the person he was becoming, and that this experience, along with many others, would accumulate over time for his benefit. To them, the personal sacrifice required to create the experience would be well worth it. The experiences of a growing child build upon each other, like grains of sand falling through an hourglass. What rests on top is only there because of everything that came before. And like the sand in an hourglass, it takes time, learning through experience, for a life to take shape. How grateful we are for those in our lives, mothers, fathers, grandparents, friends, and so many others who, through quiet sacrifice, created opportunities that led to experiences. Experiences that shaped us, helped us learn, improve, and grow. We are surrounded by those who need our sacrifice, our time, and our care. These are the currency of love. And when love is freely given, we find it is not a cost. Instead, it is an investment, one with the power to shape and change a life.

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Until we meet again, may peace be with you this day and always.

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1: I'm Vicki Barker. Americans feeling ever more gloomy about the economy and their leaders. Here's CBS Deputy Director of Elections and Surveys, Jennifer DePinto, on the latest CBS News poll.
2: Many are frustrated with the Trump administration's approach to the economy, and neither political party is seen by a majority as helping with costs of living. 65% of Americans use the word uncertain to describe the economy, and most people worry that AI will take jobs.
1: Following President Trump's trip to China last week, planned U.S. arms sale to Taiwan worth up to $14 billion awaits his decision. Taiwan's representative to the U.S., Alexander Yui, telling CBS's Face the Nation that arms sale would be good for the U.S.
3: Actually, it makes more sense for the United States to sell us the arms so we can defend ourselves. And so you don't have to send your army 9,500 miles away to defend us.
1: Emergency measures in parts of the Southwest where the Colorado River is running out of water. The crisis, driven by heat, drought, and overuse, now threatens tens of millions who live along its 1,400-mile length. CBS's Jonathan Vigliotti reports.
4: Arizona, California, and Nevada are now scrambling to conserve water, unveiling an emergency proposal that would pay some users to consume less. But without a broader agreement among the states the river flows through, each fighting for more of the share, experts warn mandatory water cuts could deepen. That would threaten farming, hydropower, and the water supply millions of people rely on in cities from Phoenix to Los Angeles.
1: Anticipation is building ahead of next month's World Cup soccer tournament in the United States, and so are the costs for the fans and the host cities. CBS's Adam Yamaguchi reports from Los Angeles.
5: President Trump, when asked, said even he wouldn't pay $1,000 to watch the U.S. play Paraguay in the opener. California's Attorney General Rob Bonta also not buying in. He sent a letter to FIFA Wednesday seeking answers about potentially misleading ticketing practices after reports that FIFA, quote, sold tickets based on seating categories displayed on stadium maps and later altered those seating categorizations before assigning precise seat locations.
1: Nightmare commute in store for New Yorkers tomorrow after Long Island Railroad workers walked off the job.
6: We want a contract. We want something that's fair and equitable to be able to live here on Long Island and support our family.
1: Baseball fans were already finding it tough making it to games this weekend.
7: Bumping a bumper was like a parking lot.
8: I heard my neighbor earlier. He's just like, yeah, I'm giving up my tickets for Sunday because it's not worth driving.
1: And the World Health Organization has declared an Ebola outbreak in the Democratic Republic of Congo a public health emergency of global concern. 80 deaths so far. This is CBS.
9: It's one of the most successful law and justice programs in television history that continues to uncover the truth. 48 hours, Saturday on CBS and streaming on Paramount.
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10: I'm Tom Brock. A bad crash to report on the Mount Baker Highway. It left one person dead, another seriously hurt. Troopers say the two-vehicle crash Saturday morning happened about 4 miles north of the town of Deming on Highway 542. The collision fully blocked the highway in both directions as troopers worked to fully investigate the accident. Arriving at King Street Station Saturday, the next generation of new and improved Amtrak rail cars. It is just a test run. The new trains won't go into service until later this year. The so-called Aero trains have 40% larger windows, more legroom, redesigned cafe cars, and engines that produce 90% less emissions. The trains will travel up to 125 miles an hour on the East Coast, but here in the Northwest will go a bit slower due to track and signaling limitations. A Mount Rainier climbing guide has broken the all-time speed record for making a round trip to the top of the 14,410-foot summit of Mount Rainier. The Tacoma News Tribune reports Simon Kearns of Ashford, Washington, started out at the Paradise Lodge parking lot on the morning of May 9th and climbed to the summit and made it back in just 3 hours, 53 minutes. In climbing circles, that's what's known as a car-to-car fastest known time. That shattered the previous record of 4 hours, 14 minutes set 5 years ago. Your Cairo News Radio forecast, mostly cloudy skies, light winds, overnight lows around 45 degrees, Sunday morning clouds, and afternoon sun breaks with highs near 64. I'm Tom Brock, Cairo News Radio.
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0: 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I'm Chef Tom Douglas.
1: And I'm Bridget Charters.
0: I'm Bridget Charters. We've got a sparse but lively crowd here today. Hope everyone is doing great, has their garden started. Your mom is so excited to get back to the garden after our trip to Europe.
2: I know, she must be itching to head to the farm.
0: That's the voice of Loretta Douglas. She is producing in Becky's absence today.
1: And Kyle, what's Becky?
0: Technical, and Bridget
1: Charters. Chef Bridget Charters
0: is our co-host today. Chef. I'll just call you Chef. You know, when people always say that to me, like a lot of our team will say, hey, Chef. I was like, hey, my name's Tom.
1: You've always been that way, which is great.
0: I don't know why it's great or not great. It's just more my preference.
1: No, it's good. It's more approachable, I think. You know,
2: it's like calling your teacher by their first name.
1: You read those stories about some of those other chefs, and it's like, it's a worry.
0: I know I've said this a couple of times lately because of the Rene Redzepi issue that's come up.
1: I was going to say
0: that. Which apparently, you know, came up. I didn't realize how big a deal it was even a couple of years ago. And now it's just resurfaced since he moved to L.A. Mm-hmm. But I have never in my 50 years in the business met or worked for anybody like that would be physically harmful to me, both either verbally or physically.
2: I mean, it could be because you're larger than them.
0: Well, it could be. My football coach in high school cried when I said, I'm going to go in the theater instead of playing football. I was 6'2", 270, and he just cried. But I'm much more of a theater guy, right? I'm a chorus guy. I took home ec.
1: I get it.
0: I took home ec in high school. I'm a lover, not a fighter.
1: I did work with those chefs.
0: Did you? It's no fun. I can't.
1: No,
0: see
1: not at all.
0: And, you know, over in London where I just was, what's his name? Gordon Ramsay is everywhere.
1: Oh,
0: and
1: my
0: they all
1: God.
0: Want to know, do I know him or do I like him? It's like, I can't stand the guy. I don't know him personally, but I can't stand his imagery.
2: I've heard he's like a really, really nice guy.
0: I'm sure he is. But his imagery, how he projects our business, ticks me off.
2: Yeah.
0: It really ticks me off. So I don't want people to think that it's all that way.
1: Well, it's like the TV show The Bear, too.
0: I've not watched it for that reason. It's like, that's not how we operate.
1: I just watched one episode, and I was like, okay.
0: Yeah. I mean, I'm no saint, but at the same time, physically, verbally abusive or physically abusive to anyone? No. It's ridiculous. Anyway, we're coming to you from our kitchen studios at the beautiful Hotel Andra in downtown Seattle, 4th and Virginia. Come for a staycation sometime or just come walk through and see us upstairs in the back. You can join us for breakfast like these brave folks are doing. You know, we didn't test that food before you guys ate it this morning. I'm just saying. So, but you can join us for breakfast. Tickets are available at thehotstovesociety.com. And you can also watch us on YouTube at the Tom Douglas and Company YouTube channel and pick up our show anytime during the week. I trust you're in your garden right now.
2: I hope so.
0: I hope you're in the garden and that either you're transplanting your previously started seeds like your mom is doing. She did everything back in January and February, and now she's transplanting foot-tall tomato plants into their
1: I didn't.
0: Forever beds.
1: Right.
2: Yeah. Mine are in.
0: Your tomatoes in?
2: My tomatoes are in. My peas are in. Peas are early, but
1: do you have zucchini's like a
2: in.
1: Barrier around your tomatoes? No?
2: No. We're just going for it.
1: Okay, so I saw a YouTube post talking about cracking an egg in the bottom of a pit where you bury the tomato. Is that true?
0: Sure, why not?
2: I've never done that, but why not?
0: Why not? Seems like it's reasonable.
2: Nutrients, right? I don't know.
1: The shell and all.
0: Upcoming classes. You know, we are a cooking school, social cooking school, not like a formal cooking school that Bridget used to work in, like the Art Institute. We're more of a fun cooking school. Upcoming classes. One of mine is called Making the Grade, the Ultimate Steak Class. And we always do this one around Father's Day. And it's on June 12th. It might be sold out. I'm not sure, but if not, it's going to be super fun. We're going to do it out at our warehouse in Ballard so we can cook outside.
1: Oh,
0: yeah.
1: Fun.
0: And if it is sold out, maybe we'll add another. We don't know yet. So that's on June 12th. The French Pastry Series, Madeleines and Financier with Chef Bridget Charters. That would be you.
1: Correct. That's just those basic French recipes that we should all know.
0: I know. Isn't it funny, though, as soon as you add a French accent to it?
2: It feels intimidating.
0: I don't know if I can do that. Financier. Well, oh, my God.
1: Yeah.
0: Is that like opening an IRA? A financier?
1: Sort of. That's what they're named after.
2: That was so bad.
0: And there's many more. You can check them all out at hotstovesociety.com. Restaurant news. Rosé all May at Neb with happy hour offerings.
2: Yep.
0: Having just been in Europe, I never really drink wine until after 5 o'clock at night. But when I'm on vacation, I'll have a glass of rosé with lunch, and it was quite
2: Like it's quite refreshing.
0: Quite refreshing. Every freaking day having a glass of rosé. And on big days, I had two glasses.
1: Nice.
0: At 1 o'clock in the afternoon.
1: You're on vacation.
0: Oh, my goodness.
1: Did you play golf after that?
0: No. I don't drink in golf. It's hard enough.
1: That's true.
0: The way I look at it.
1: I was curious.
0: Yeah. I did play in... I was up in the Gulf country, both Ireland and Scotland, for 16 days, I think. 14 days, something like that. I played 14 rounds of golf.
1: Perfect.
0: In a row. Just
1: my husband would be right there with you.
0: No carts. There's no, you know, very few courses have carts unless you have a medical exemption.
1: But did you get caddies to carry your bags?
0: Yeah.
2: But okay, I want to go back to rosé all day because I know that a lot of people do frosé and it's become a thing and you have the frozen rosé. But at Neb, have you had it, Bridget?
1: Yeah.
2: The frosé that they do at Neb, they do their Nebbiolo Rosé, but then they put a scoop of lemon sorbetto in it, and that's what makes it fleshy and frozen. It's unreal.
0: Is it unreal?
2: It's so good.
0: I don't know if I could eat that. Really, you liked
2: it's
0: it?
2: It's so good.
0: Yeah. I might be too much of a purist for that.
1: It's dessert. It's dessert.
0: It's rosé.
1: I know, but it's dessert.
0: Okay, fine. On today's show, we're going to talk a little bit about the UK, where I've just been. Comedian Gus Constantelis is here. Talk about his new book. She Died, I Wrote This Cookbook, My Greek Mom's Recipes. And if you might know that we have a restaurant downstairs that's Greek spirited after your great-grandma, Lola, who was married to Louis, who was the Greek in our house, which is why your mom spoke Greek.
2: Yes.
0: Which maybe you are, what, a tenth now? An 80th. I don't know, whatever you are. What's cooking at T-Mobile Park? Executive Chef Craig McAllister on feeding the Mariner fans that are flocking to the stadium. Baby artichokes. This is a misunderstood
1: vegetable,
0: I would say, but it's also a little bit late in the season. So if you're going to find them, now's the time. Or maybe if you have them in your own backyard here in Seattle, you can get them. But
1: they're popping up on the plants right now. We have a neighbor that
0: local ones are, but the big commercial crops.
1: Well, I just saw Frank at Frank's Produce.
0: And
1: we'll talk about it.
0: Baby ones? Oh, good.
1: Yeah.
0: How to shake off a cooking slump? People might not think I ever go into a slump. Some people might think I do. Ask Jackie Cross. Slumps happen. Whether you're Cal Raleigh, who just went 0 for 38 in a row, or you're Tom Douglas, who never misses a beat.
2: Who's never been 0 for 38.
0: Who's never eaten a beat that he liked in his whole life. So how to shake that off, and we'll wrap up with Food for Thought Tasty Trivia, brought to you by Rub With Love Spice Rubs. We have any tastes of the week there, Bridget?
1: I thought the tastes were all about you, but yeah, I had some amazing tastes of the week.
0: Just give me one. And give me one that you didn't make. Because remember Chef Terry, when we went to Taste of the Weeks with Terry, the chef in the chapeau?
1: Yeah.
0: They were all things that he made. Once in a while, he'd be out and about, and he'd talk about
1: it. But, yeah. Right.
0: Because he was a fantastic cook.
1: Terry was an amazing cook.
0: Uh-huh.
1: So we were at this place called Ocho down in Ballard. And we went for
0: Ocho.
1: Tapas.
0: Been there for years.
1: I love that place.
2: It's so cute in there.
1: Yeah.
2: I feel like it's just this tiny little hidden gem on the corner of 24th and Leary there, Ballard Ave,
0: yeah. I would say.
2: Where 24th kind of turns into Leary, yeah.
1: But it's fun. The menu always stays the same, except they have this insert in the middle, and they had one of the items was sautéed greens with a ton of garlic, kind of. Could have been Greek style, Turkish, Spanish, delicious. These greens, I ordered those and the gigante beans cooked in tomato sauce. And it was a huge plate. Those beans were perfectly cooked. So good. And I had a sherry with it. It was my first meal out after surgery. And man, the greens were amazing. They're the little broccoli tops that are out in the gardens right now. They've got them at the farmer's
0: market. You know
1: what
0: those are called? Broccoli robs.
1: Yeah.
0: All those greens, those little tips robs.
1: Yeah.
0: I didn't realize that until last year, I think I found that out. You know, one of the dishes that's on my favorite taste, and maybe I'll save my other stuff for later, but I was at a restaurant in London called Bocca di Lupo.
1: Bocca di Lupo. Yeah.
0: And it kind of presents itself a little bit like it's going to be a... No,
1: Italian?
0: It is Italian, but I'm talking about it's like overly... What's the word?
1: Schmaltzy.
0: Yeah, it kind of looks like that when you think about it.
1: With the grapes.
0: But this is my third time eating here. It's the third time I've been impressed with the food. And it was my first time having this, because it was this time of year, whole pea pods over the wood fire.
1: Pea pods? Really?
0: And they were all still, lots of them were still connected at the top. You just simply put olive oil and salt on them and then put them over a hot charcoal fire and charred the pea pods. And so that when you eat them, you just stick the whole pod in your mouth and pull against your teeth like you might an artichoke leaf.
1: Or an edamame or something.
0: Or an edamame. And out pop the peas and off comes the charred skin of the pea pod.
1: Wow. Oh.
2: That sounds awesome.
0: That's going on one of my menus soon, I can tell you that.
2: Yeah, it was, that sounds awesome.
0: I'd had, you know, the fava beans done, but it was really a fun, perfect kind of tapas-y type thing to have.
1: I have never heard of that.
0: Yeah, really
1: I've heard,
0: good.
1: I've heard of it with fava beans, but not peas.
0: Yeah.
1: Amazing.
0: So, yeah, I'd recommend this restaurant, and I always, it has a large counter at the kitchen, so I always sit at the counter, as I do my whole life. I've always enjoyed it.
1: So you've been to this place a few times.
0: Yeah. Couple things. If it comes up later, a couple things that were interesting about the place and some not so interesting. When we come back, eating my way through the UK on Cairo Radio, it's the Hot Stove Society Show, 97.3 FM.

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0: right, we're back in the kitchen on Cairo Radio. It's time to eat our way through the UK. I gave you a little primer of some of the things that, or one of the things that especially got my attention, which was
1: the peas.
0: Peas in the pod, the classic English-style pea pod, which, of course, we have always just plucked the peas out, threw away the pod or composted the pod, you know. But I really enjoyed the whole charred situation there, as Loretta would say. She loves a good situation. And it's the charred situation, and then just popping that thing into your mouth and just scraping the peas out with the back of your teeth.
1: Does Jackie have peas growing?
0: Of course she has peas growing.
1: So you'll be able to get the full branches.
0: You know, I have asked to eat the peas from last year pretty much every week of my life since last year's pea crop. And she can't do it. She can't let me until she has new peas to replace them. To her, those peas that are in quart containers in her freezer are more important than the money we have in our savings account. Don't you think?
2: They are like gold to her. That's
0: she
2: true.
0: She opens the freezer.
1: What do you mean they're like gold? What
0: she
1: does she
0: opens
1: use them
0: the freezer
1: for?
0: And she stares at them. Frozen
1: and
0: peas that she
1: old.
0: Grew and she shucked.
1: Almost a year old.
0: And you think I could have some?
1: No.
0: Yeah. No, I can't.
1: Interesting.
0: Anyway, not to get off too personal.
1: So she covets the peas. She's hiding the balsamic.
0: No, when we freeze corn, she'll like, oh, yeah, use the corn. Oh, yeah, use the carrots. Oh, yeah, use the tomato sauce. The peas? No. Culinary travels. A couple of things that I found.
1: Okay, wait a minute. What was your route? You flew to Scotland and then to Ireland? Or
0: flew
1: where did
0: to
1: you
0: Ireland
1: go?
0: Into uh-huh. Dublin. I took a taxi from Dublin to Belfast.
1: Ooh.
0: Because the people that I was meeting were flying in into Belfast, so I had to catch up to the group. And there were eight of us, so.
2: But you had 2 days in Dublin by yourself,
0: yeah,
2: right?
0: Yeah, I did.
2: Was
0: and
2: it
0: I
2: fun?
0: Did some things that I don't normally do, which is I went to pubs, which I would do for a meal, but not necessarily to hang out. Mm-hmm. And then I actually saw five, in one night I had five different Irish whiskeys at five different pubs with five different bands.
2: That's awesome.
1: Oh, that's fun. Awesome. By yourself?
0: Yeah.
1: Awesome.
0: And I could barely squeeze in. And I know I'm a big person, but that's besides the point. Literally packed to the gills, people hanging out the windows, guys singing and dancing on tables, and all kind of 70s, 80s American music.
1: Really?
0: John Denver, Neil Diamond.
1: No way.
0: Yeah. What is that?
1: That's so were you just listening for the noise as you wandered the streets?
0: Yeah, I was by myself. I was having a good time and just, yeah.
2: He was five whiskeys in. He didn't care.
0: What do I care? Then I sat down and had dinner at a steakhouse. On my walk back, I went by this nice-looking steakhouse and had a bottle of red wine and a big old steak. And last night I got home and I can't even finish one bottle of wine. Whatever.
1: Loosen
2: your
1: edge,
2: liver
1: man.
2: Is like so, begging for relief, I think.
0: Here's the thing that I think is crazy about Ireland, Scotland, England. They're so well known as, you know, what's our friend Kevin has got Little Beast over there in Ballard, right? Which I haven't been to yet because it's always full. But the meat pies. I love a good meat pie. It's Callahan's Meat Shop in the town of Helensburgh up by Luss and just north of Glasgow that I've bought their meat pies before and had a delicious one. But mostly they are terrible. And a lot of times the filling is fine, but the crust
1: is nasty.
0: Nasty, raw. I had a meat pie from Harrod's. What was it, like $12 for a 6 ounce meat pie or 12 pounds? Throw it away. It's absolutely the worst. And it's just raw, gross, lard-laden dough.
1: That if they didn't bake enough.
0: If they had cooked it, it would have been fine. But ooh. I found this all over the place.
1: Really?
0: Yeah.
1: Did you ask him to, hey, would you put this back in the oven?
0: Did you hear where I bought the pie?
2: Harrod's,
1: of course. But, you know.
0: No, I didn't. You buy a pie and you walk out and you eat it. It's not like, it's like
1: I would
0: traveling.
1: Look at the color like you do and go, can you pop this?
0: The top was perfectly brown. It's the bottom and the sides that were raw.
1: Interesting.
2: Yeah. Soggy bottom.
0: It happened several times. So another thing about, and you had it when you were up at St. Andrews doing university, you had a good fish and chip joint.
2: Mm-hmm.
0: I thought it was really good.
2: Yeah.
0: It's hard to find good fish and chips in the UK.
1: Really?
0: And I would say the fish is easier to find than the chips. They're almost all soggy, big, chunky, gross.
2: Well, they use those bigger, flat chips.
1: They use what?
2: They're chip style. It's not like a thin French fry that we would think of. And it's smaller than what we would in Seattle call a JoJo. But
1: Got it.
2: They're chunky.
1: Chunks of potato.
2: Yeah.
0: And my last one I had in London was good. It was at our hotel in London at the Cadogan Hotel.
2: What were the highlights, though? Let's not talk about bad meat pies.
0: Well, the highlights was the fries. You know why I liked them? Because they did your trick where you boil the potatoes in with the bicarbonate soda.
2: Mm-hmm.
0: So it gives them that rough
2: edge. Yeah, they get that craggy edge.
0: And these guys are the first ones that I had over in UK that did that before they fried them. And then they fried the heck out of them. And it was delicious.
2: Nice.
0: Yeah. But almost always, you know, they always serve the big piece of fish over there. And almost always too battered.
2: Too battered.
0: Too much batter, yeah.
3: And what kind of sauce?
0: Just vinegar. Tartar sauce.
3: Tartar sauce.
0: Or they call ketchup red sauce.
2: Malt vinegar?
0: No, not for me. But here's the thing. You know, when I first started going to Europe or London 40 years ago, chunky fries were really the only fry. Now they almost all have the option of an American-style French fry, the thin.
2: And do they still all come with mushy peas?
0: Yes.
2: Yes.
0: Yesterday's came with a cup and a half.
3: Of mushy peas.
0: Who can eat a cup and a half of mushy peas?
2: Mom.
3: Okay, so what was a good meal like? Oh, my God, this is amazing.
0: Well, a couple of things I had, which I don't think we eat over here very often, was mutton. I had lots of lamb throughout my trip, but I had one dish of mutton. And for me, lamb has become a little tame.
3: Right.
0: Remember how lamb used to actually have a kind of a gamier flavor? Pretty gamey. Now it tastes like beef over here, especially American lamb.
3: Right.
0: But I did have a mutton.
2: Chop?
0: No.
3: Was it cooked with red wine or something?
0: It was a mutton neck, basically. Oh. A lot of rump over there. They call it leg of lamb rump. Mm-hmm. But anyway, we had a mutton neck braised with just mashed potatoes, and it was quite lovely. And it tastes like lamb.
3: And they don't really add flavor to it besides just cooking the lamb.
0: Right.
3: Got it.
0: And the other thing that I had everywhere I went was not lutefisk, haggis.
2: Haggis.
3: Yeah. No way. Did you have haggis?
0: Oh, yeah. Many times. And it's really fun when you have new guys. When we got to Scotland, we had a new fresh meet of golfers to pick their pockets. And and so the first thing you always do when you're having lunch at our club is that you order the haggis. Just freaks them out. They can never play golf the rest of the week.
2: It's a hazing ritual.
0: It is kind of a hazing thing. Super fun.
3: Huh.
0: But anyway, so I had lots of fun. Walked about, I don't know, 10 or 12 miles a day minimum.
3: That's perfect.
0: It's lovely.
3: You look like you lost weight.
0: I didn't. Thank you for that, though.
3: But no, what I'm curious about is the River Cafe. We got like a minute.
0: So good. And I went there.
2: One of the most beautiful cookbooks also.
0: Yeah, and beautiful period piece restaurant of modern architecture.
3: Yeah.
0: And I went there 35 or 40 years ago and hadn't been back since. And I went there again. And we had a very funny experience, partially. Anyway, went there again. It's so simple. I think my guests were put off. I had been talking it up. The guests that I took, I think they were put off about how simple it was. When you ordered a piece of fish, you got a piece of fish. Perfectly grilled, over
3: charcoal.
0: Nothing
3: else with it.
0: Nothing else with it. You got a piece of fish. I love that. I love how succinct it is. It's all the focus. If you want something else, order it. Right now, Jersey potatoes are in. The little first spring potatoes. Mm-hmm. Really good. Butter and parsley and really good. And then the bad thing I had at the River Cafe was the broad bean salad. They took the outer casing off the favas, but they left the inner casing on. So you just get
3: a bitter
0: pile of those in your mouth. No, you can't even chew it. So it was a bit of a surprise. Up next, who's coming up next, Loretta?
2: Gus Constantelis is here. He's a stand-up comedian and new cookbook author.
0: Perfect.
2: And we're so excited to have him.
0: Great. 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
14: I'm Tom Brock, an Iraqi man accused of plotting nearly 24 terror attacks in the U.S., Canada, and Europe. Mohammed al-Sadi was arrested in Turkey and handed over to U.S. authorities. He's facing 6 counts, including conspiracy to provide support to a foreign terrorist organization and conspiracy to bomb a public place. Samantha Vinograd is a CBS News national security contributor.
15: It is clear that even when there is an armistice or a full end to this current war, the level of Iranian-backed terrorist threats to this country is unlikely to subside.
14: Prosecutors say he has plotted at least 20 terrorist attacks in Europe and Canada. More than 3,500 unionized workers on the Long Island Railroad are on strike, making travel in New York City more difficult and possibly very costly. Tens of thousands of commuters could face a nightmare going into work on Monday. Carl Bischoff is a locomotive engineer.
16: We're not looking to hurt the public, you know, but unfortunately, this is what the MTA comes down to in order to get their attention seriously. This is what we need to do.
14: A bad crash to report on the Mount Baker Highway. It left one person dead and another seriously hurt. Troopers say the two-vehicle crash Saturday morning happened about 4 miles north of Deming. The collision fully blocked the highway in both directions. Your Cairo News Radio forecast. Cloudy skies becoming partly cloudy overnight with lows near 45 degrees. Sunday, partly cloudy skies and 64 degrees. I'm Tom Brock, Cairo News Radio.
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7: It was tough. I had to help her with everything. Like, making clothing returns with my mom was miserable. Because this is what it's like making a clothing return with a non-English-speaking immigrant parent. My mom is like,
17: Pesos ότι αυτό φουστάν είναι άχρηστο, αυτό το απέσιο το μαγαζί, δεν έρχομαι εδώ ποτέ άλλο.
7: And I'm just like, she just wants to return this dress.
18: I'm your mother. I'm your mother. I'm your... Oops, I made you dance. Remember in that movie when I pooped?

0: Welcome back to the Hot Stove Society Show in Cairo. We're coming to you live from downtown Seattle. Gus Constantelis is here. He's a stand-up comedian honoring his mother's legacy with My Greek Mom's Recipe. She died, and I wrote this cookbook.
1: It's uplifting, Gus.
2: Very uplifting, I know. Exactly. That's so funny. The original title of the book was actually My Dead Mom's Recipes.
3: Uh-huh. No way.
2: Yeah, and the publisher was like, no, I don't think so. And I agree, but yeah, I went real dark.
0: You do agree? I would have gone with it.
2: You know what? It is what I understand from like an SEO and a sales perspective what they were thinking about. Uh-huh. And also for the demographic of this book, I totally understand where they were going, but My Dead Mom's Recipes is a great title.
0: I made all my sisters cry one time. My dad had been dead for maybe, I don't know, 3 months, and we were gathering for the first time, and they all, you know, said something about dad, and I said, I don't know, my dad is dead to me. And they just started crying. It's like, yeah. It's a joke, people.
2: Right, right.
0: Barely too soon.
2: Always too soon. No, I mean, death is a part of life. My mom talked about death like it was like a friend, so I'm like, yeah, that's how we talked about it in my family, even from a kid.
0: Oh, really? That's
2: interesting. Yeah, as like a child, yeah. She's like, I'm going to die one day. And I'm like, okay.
0: Yeah.
2: I'll go to school now. Yeah. Let's watch Barney, I guess.
0: Why would you? Yeah. Apparently they're all going to die also someday. Yeah, exactly.
1: Yeah. Barney is dead.
3: Get ready.
2: Yeah. Well, listen, we're all going to die, but AI is forever.
0: Yeah, that's true.
2: AI will love us all.
0: Tell us about the book.
2: The book is, book came out about a month ago now, which is kind of crazy. And it's half memoir and half cookbook. So it's 75 of my mom's recipes and 75 stories that accompany the recipes that are like filled with humor, but also just about like immigrant parents and grief and family and Greek people.
0: Like most households, are your recipes
2: for 75 people? Yeah.
0: Yeah, exactly. Yeah. Are they, but do they foment from the angst of dinner table conversation?
2: Yes.
0: I'll say.
2: Yeah, yeah.
0: Because it can be angstful.
2: Yeah. Like the lamb
0: roast.
2: We're
0: hard on each other.
2: Yeah, the lamb roast in there was like, I put that in there with knowing that like we fought so many times just around the dinner table.
0: Exactly.
2: Yeah.
1: Your weekly lamb roast was the source of the centerpiece of many an argument.
2: True.
0: Loretta, do you remember anything from our household that would work in Gus's world?
1: The only recipe I think I know from my Greek grandmother that nobody else learned was her Greek spaghetti. And it was like this brown butter. Blackened butter on spaghetti layered with mozzarella cheese.
2: Yeah.
1: And I remember her fighting with you because you would make her put some chopped parsley on top so that it had lemon so that it had some color, and she was not about it.
0: Well, I was trying to get it settled for my book, and that recipe was part of Grandpa Louie's Greek vacation chapter. And she was very upset that I had put those extra two ingredients.
2: Yeah, how dare you?
0: Yeah, exactly. So.
1: Have you adapted your mom's recipes? Are these really true to her? How would she feel about the recipes that are in the book?
2: I started with the ones that I knew how to do, that I learned first. Like because I lived in LA for 3 years. I'm from Brooklyn originally. So when I was living in LA, I was always missing the food because LA doesn't have a huge Greek community like that, especially like New York. And so immediately I was like, I need to make these meatballs. I want to make her spanakorizo. I want to make her spaghetti bolognese sauce that she used to make. So I started with those, and those are like pretty exact. And then her sister helped me with a bunch of other ones. And so we really tried to stay as bare bones and like authentic to her as possible without adding like too much fluff, which I think is good.
0: So she was dead already when you started this process.
2: Yeah, I started literally 4 days after she died.
0: Yeah.
2: And it's funny because I made my mom like a micro celebrity on the internet. I would like make fun of her with a blonde wig. Uh-huh. And then eventually I like started putting her in the videos, and people like fell in love with her because she was so sassy and she didn't speak any English. She only knew how to say hello, how are you, and off you. That's literally it. I probably can't say that. Cut it out.
1: They'll bleep it out, Sean.
0: They'll beep it.
2: Bleep it. But, so she literally used, like, food to communicate with people, especially living in America for 40 years and having, like, you know, a bunch of Americans around her. And so the recipes, I really wanted to stay, like, as true as possible to her.
1: So the cookbook came after she passed, but her and your kind of celebrity around cooking, I mean, it blew up on TikTok.
2: It did.
1: Yeah.
2: Yeah, like we would go to Greece and people would recognize us everywhere. Like I remember the summer that she died, we were in Crete, in Chania, and we were walking through like the old town area and people were just like, what? Who? It's the mom.
3: No way.
2: Like, we were like swimming in the ocean and like some Australians were just like, Norway, it's the mom. Like, and then they swam up up to us. It was just a ridiculous experience. But then, yeah, when she passed, I figured it'd be like a great way to honor her, but honor her grandkids, and but also like help me grieve. And so like cooking all 75 of these like helped me grieve, and then writing the stories just helped me like put it all on paper.
0: Did she have a classic recipe file? Because when I look at my mom,
2: she had like a little book, like a New York Times journal, and so the end pages of this book have like her original recipes in them. And it's funny because it's like those are all her desserts, and on some of those recipes you'll see like phone numbers for appointments, appointment times, addresses, like anything and everything is on those recipes, which is really funny.
0: That's what I was going to say exactly. Because I can hear my mom's voice when I read her handwritten notes on recipes or in the side of cookbooks or the cutout magazine recipes that shoved into the recipe box or things that she was desperate to try at some point, which are limited when you have 8 kids.
2: Yeah.
0: She always lived in her head bigger as a cook than she actually could become.
2: Right.
0: Whereas her mother was very much a more fancy cook.
2: I'm not a fancy cook, so...
1: Do you have siblings? How did you kind of become the one to be the shepherd of the recipes?
2: I have 2 older brothers, so I was the youngest boy, which meant I was the only girl. So I, and as the gay one, I really did take on the like I'm going to help my mom with the cookies thing. So like core memories are just like me in the kitchen with my mom making those cookies. So like even recreating them for the book, I was able to just like pull that like that texture from my memory, and it was just like really fascinating, because I was like, I haven't felt this dough in like 20 years, and here I am again.
3: Well, and in that chapter, I read all of your chapters last night, and the cookie thing, the giant tubs, she would make giant tubs of cookies. There was, like the big lug boxes
2: of just
3: and
2: like
3: load
2: where you
3: them.
2: Have your clothes, yeah. And they would just be like in corners of the house somewhere, like 3 or 4 of them at a time.
3: Them.
2: Yeah. Like Greek columns, they would just be like in
0: the cookies
2: our
0: cooked
2: house.
0: Or just the dough?
2: Cooked.
0: Cookies, yeah.
3: For the season, and then she'd pass them out.
2: Yeah.
0: Well, don't you, when you go into these old Italian or Greek bakeries and you see those cookies in the case, you know they've been there a few months.
2: Oh, yeah, absolutely. Yeah.
0: My mother was a big, at the end of her life, my sister was sitting at the end of her bed, and my mother was going through the list of things that she wanted her to take care of. One was they had just bought a new bra for her at Kohl's the week prior. She wanted to make sure that my sister took that back and got the 1995 back. The other was she listed off all the things in the freezer, including cookies that had been in there for 25 years.
2: That's hilarious.
0: As they stack up, they make a bunch for the holidays, and then you forget a tin or two, and next thing you know, there are new ones are on top of the old ones. And it's interesting how...
2: That's hilarious.
0: How our eras of parents, and ourselves also, I'm sure I do weird things that you think are weird.
1: Yeah, I can't wait to talk about it after you die.
0: But it's just interesting how important it was for them to have plentiful.
2: She had this like polio container that she used like 25 years ago for cheese pie, and then she kept it in the bathtub to use to keep our sponges, and now there's a polio container that's been in our bathtub for 25 years. And if it's ever not there, I will cry. Like, I will sob hysterically. I'm like, there's my mom is gone. Like, what am I going to do?
0: Her ghost has left
2: like,
0: us.
2: Truly. There's this, little blue container where she used to keep her cheese, and it's just cheap and plastic, but I have it in my refrigerator now, and I'm like, if I ever lost it, I would kill somebody.
1: It's funny how those things become, like, the artifacts
2: it
1: in
2: is,
1: your own home.
0: And it's not
1: way.
0: About money. Like It's never about. The only thing the grandkids wanted in our house when my parents were done was they wanted the old, 40, 50-year-old glasses that my dad got at the gas stations when he got a gallon of gas.
2: Yeah.
0: We had them all. And they wanted, that's what was their keepsake when they died. So. What were you going to say about me? Something nasty about your poor father?
1: Right now it's that, you literally are vacuuming behind my children.
0: Well, geez, they're a mess.
1: He follows them around as they're eating dinner just with a vacuum. They can't even finish eating.
2: Oh, my God.
1: Before he's vacuuming behind them.
2: Is it like a regular, like a Dyson or like a hand vacuum?
0: It's a Dyson.
2: I'm assuming
0: Dyson.
2: Okay, got it. Yeah,
0: baby.
1: Little stick vacuum. Yeah.
2: That's hilarious.
3: Was this at your house or at her house?
0: I don't know what she's talking about.
1: It's at his house.
3: At his
1: Mind
3: house.
1: Mind you, I knew he was going to be like this, so I vacuumed before he even got home. And then he walks in and his eyes are just wide and he goes immediately back to his vacuum.
0: Well, they do make multiples of messes within minutes. Just saying. Okay, so where can people, are you going to be presenting somewhere here in town?
2: I was at Laughs Comedy Club last night, uh-huh. but I'm going to be in Portland tonight. But I'm all around. I'm going to be on tour for a little while now this year, and I'll be promoting this book. So
0: perfect.
2: Yeah, you can find me at Constantly Gus.
0: And can we see you online? Do you have your own YouTube that we can watch?
2: Yeah, I have Instagram, TikTok, and YouTube, and you can like catch a bunch of my
0: clips.
2: She
0: knows
2: on there.
0: These things, but I don't.
2: Yeah, yeah.
0: Yeah, just saying.
1: And we're going to talk the recipes, some of the recipes next.
0: Okay. All right, good. Let's talk Greek recipes. When we come back on Cairo Radio, it's the Hot Stove Society Show, 97.3 FM.

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9: Ian is a vegetarian. He doesn't eat meat.
10: He don't eat no meat?
9: No, he doesn't eat meat.
10: What do you mean he don't eat no meat? Oh, that's okay. I make laugh.

0: All right, we're back at it here in the Hot Stove Studios. Gus, what do you think of our little teaching kitchen here?
1: I love it. This is so cool. I've never been in a hotel that has a kitchen like this. This is super fun.
0: This is a kitchen that has a hotel around
1: it. Never mind. Yes, yeah, that's absolutely so right. I got never mind.
2: This was a storage closet for the hotel.
1: Oh, okay. Interesting.
0: This used to have dirty mattresses and a little putting green that the owner of the hotel and I would drink scotch and putt on.
1: So I don't have to pay for a room here? I can
0: No. You can get a dirty mattress.
1: Back there?
0: Of course you. No, now it's a beautiful hotel. I mean, it's
2: amazing. Yeah.
0: Amazing. So, Gus Constantelis is our guest. We talked a little bit about his book. She Died, I Wrote This Cookbook, My Greek Mom's Recipes. Let's get into some of the recipes themselves and which ones are your favorites and where you would suggest people. You know, when I cook through a cookbook, I tend to I think of it as a meal. So I might make a 4 or 5 course meal out of the cookbook to get a sense of the book. And so what would you make a 3 or 4 course meal out of here?
1: Ooh, I mean, if you're going to go appetizer, do the meatballs, do the keftedakia. Uh-huh. They're so nice. There's parsley and mint in them and they're just beautiful. If you want something a little lighter, do the kolokido keftedes, which are zucchini fritters. Do we want to do a pronunciation test? Because you're all looking at me crazy
2: my God,
1: right now.
2: I know.
1: Three of you just panicked when
0: Loretta
1: I said that.
0: Loves
1: they were
0: zucchini.
1: Like, never mind.
0: Yeah, no. I'll take the meatballs. You take
1: exactly. I'll take the
2: but you have to pronounce it.
1: Yeah. These are zucchini fritters. They have it's zucchini, there's feta, there's parsley, there's mint in them. They're really nice. And then I would probably do a tzatziki sauce, the white sauce with garlic in it, or a tiro kafteri, which is a spicy feta dip.
0: So what's the batter? Don't you have to have a batter for
3: on your fritters?
1: No, the flour goes right in there.
0: Oh, okay.
1: Yeah. And breadcrumbs.
0: Okay.
1: Yeah. And then if we're thinking main, I would
0: No. Let's have a little mezze of sorts.
1: Oh, you want a little bit more?
0: Yeah.
1: Okay, let's see. What else?
0: You're jumping right into the entree.
1: What else is in there?
0: We're hoping you know.
1: What do I have? Oh, you know what? I could make, you know, you should do a spanakopita. You should do a spinach pie.
0: I love a spinach
1: pie.
0: Yeah,
1: and do little right. ones and have them for
2: and
1: an appetizer.
2: Pizza.
1: Yeah.
2: Yeah.
0: And I love
1: there's
0: actually,
1: also a lazy cheese pie in here, right. which is a really easy dough. And then there's feta in there. And what I do with it is the last 10 minutes, I broil it or I air fry them. And then I just drizzle honey and sesame seeds. And it's so good.
0: So is
1: and
0: it
1: the
0: dessert
1: just,
0: or not?
1: Is this that a, is a mezze. No, this is a little mezze.
0: Yeah.
1: It's really
3: delicious.
1: Nice.
3: I could eat spanakopita every day.
0: What's your favorite soup, right? Do you have a favorite
3: the
0: soup?
3: The avgolemono
1: soup. Yeah, there's an avgolemono in here. Yeah. The avgolemono is real nice. I also have a different one, which is the same egg lemon sauce, but it's called yuvarelakia, and there's meatballs with rice in them, and then it has the egg lemon sauce.
0: Like wedding ball soup?
1: It's really nice.
0: Wedding ball soup kind of thing?
1: It's meatball soup, and there's dill in the meatballs, too. Yeah, it's very nice.
3: I'll be making that one.
2: And the bean soup.
1: Oh, yeah. And then there's fasolada, which is the white bean soup. I hate fasolada. It's my dad's favorite. He loves
2: really?
1: That stuff. Yeah, I can't. I'm not a big soup guy in general, but there's also a lentil soup in there called fakes.
2: Which you said I hate.
1: Which I also hate. Yeah, I'm not a big soup guy, man. I'm not a big soup guy.
2: Is it the beans? No, come on. You like avgolemono.
1: Avgolemono is nice. Yeah, but it's chicken. It's different. I don't know. Beans, I can't.

0: on. You like avgolemono.
1: Avgolemono is nice. Yeah, but it's chicken. It's different. I don't know. Beans. I can't do beans too much. Oh, I'm not funny. A big bean guy.
2: I'm not an probably because I can't even say it. Avgolemono guy. Because yeah. It's too...
3: Oh, it's so good.
4: It's what? My go-to it's comfort it's food. Like comfort when I'm food. Sick, it's the first oh, it's thing I'm nice. DoorDashing is yeah. a big container.
2: Yeah.
4: And I'll eat it over the course
2: And how does your family
4: days.
2: Feel about that?
4: Fine.
2: Do they like it okay?
4: Yeah.
2: Yeah. Oh, so I don't
3: Okay, so wait, way. Entrees. We got to talk entrees.
2: You've got to have a salad. I want a Greek salad.
1: Oh, yeah. You have a
2: buddy
1: I've
2: had
1: in there.
2: Several in UK this last trip.
1: Oh, nice.
2: Terrible.
1: Terrible. Yeah. Well, of course, the yeah. English don't know anything about yeah. being Greek. Nothing. Absolutely. Yeah. All they do is steal our columns and our ruins. Then
2: he certainly did.
1: Keep them in the British Museum.
2: Yeah. Charles wears them all the time.
1: What do we think? Yeah, we'd have a choriatiki, which has just a big slab of feta on there.
2: Yeah, that's
1: and a
2: what
1: choriatiki
2: I like.
1: Is real nice. Mine has capers in it, which I really like because we're Peloponnesian, so we love capers. And then in terms of entree, what are we thinking? We could do like a big lamb roast with
3: the
1: lemon
3: lamb
1: potatoes.
3: Roast. Your Sunday lamb yeah. roast.
4: Do you have Sunday the lemon lamb. Potatoes in the book? Because
1: yes, I do have lemon potatoes. Of course I do. Yeah,
2: are you
1: yeah,
2: chicken
1: yeah.
2: stock or not on the potatoes?
1: You know what? I think mine is it's optional both. Chicken stock because oh, I yeah. have like a vegetarian version there for those people.
4: For those people. What would your mom say about those people?
1: My ex was a vegetarian and she would the only thing she would make for him is lemon potatoes and she would put chicken stock in it. And she would say, do not tell him anything.
2: Well, of course, there's that famous line from My Big Fat Greek Wedding, right?
1: Right, yeah. Oh, yeah. You don't eat meat? That's okay. I make lamb.
2: That's right.
1: Yeah.
2: Exactly.
1: Yeah. Yeah.
3: No, the lamb roast, well, and he's got a funny chapter in there with your mom and the potatoes and the Prada bag.
1: Oh, yeah. So
3: tell that story.
1: I love French fries so much. Like, French fries are, like, the cornerstone, I think, of, like, Greek food, in my opinion, especially as a kid. And when I had she had two grandkids, my niece and nephew, and we had our nephew over for lunch one day. I had no French fries for him, and he was hungry, and my mom goes, okay, don't worry. And she whipped out two russet potatoes from her Prada bag. And was like, give me a frying pan right now. And she fried up potatoes for him.
3: But
1: and then later on, I found out she did that because I, as a kid, started complaining. And so it was a thing that started with me.
2: She carried potatoes around because
4: she just,
2: of you.
4: Yeah, carried of potatoes me. In her purse.
1: Yeah, because I would go over to her friends' houses and they wouldn't have French fries. And I would be like, I hate Helen. I never want to go to Helen's house ever again as a six-year-old.
3: And that's would awesome. She fry them in a pan with oil?
1: Yeah, she'd fry them in a pan with oil. She would use, like, yeah, whatever, you know, Mazola or whatever. And then the frying pan that I did have, she was like, oh, this is gross. You have to throw it out. And then she threw out my frying pan and
3: but
1: told
3: didn't
1: me to get
3: tell
1: a new
3: you.
1: One. Didn't tell. No, she never tells me. No. So then I'm looking around. I'm like, where is it? Nope, it's in the garbage.
4: Perfect.
1: Yeah.
3: That sounds like something Tom would do.
2: 100%.
1: Somebody get the Dyson.
2: 100%. Yeah, exactly. Well, why would you keep a crappy pan around your house? Life's you too know. Short.
3: Well, they're just dirty, right?
1: Yeah, they're just gross, yeah.
3: It's the oil, but
1: it's, yeah. It's
2: I want to go back to the lamb. Now, when my mom made lamb, and she was the least Greek of anyone I've ever met, she would just do that low and slow bone-in leg of lamb. And I want to say, when I go to the St. Demetrio's Greek Fest here in Seattle, you know, just that spit-roasted whole lamb mopped with olive oil, lemon, and garlic. The bomb.
1: It is so good. I know.
2: I just love it.
1: When we grew up pretty poor, so we didn't have a house until I was like 15, 16. Mm-hmm. And when we finally got a backyard, we like immediately got a spit. And we started doing the full lamb roast. Uh-huh. And then it became like, you know, we started doing it for Easter. But then it was like for birthday parties. Quinceañeras, anything. Like, we were just like, we're getting the lamb.
4: The Greek quinceañera. The classic
1: yeah, the Greek
4: quinceañera.
1: Yeah. Well, my niece and nephew are half Cuban, so whatever. Okay.
4: Yeah. Yeah.
2: No judgy here.
1: Yeah.
3: And how would she do the lamb?
1: Well, for the it's basically all in the marinade. You know what I mean? You just marinate it. And then for outside in the spit, we'd basically keep it in the garage overnight, just laying down, just fully marinating, and then just plop it in the spit for like 9 hours the next
3: just
1: day.
3: Just cook it enough.
1: Yeah, yeah,
3: oh
1: yeah.
3: Oh, my God.
2: We used to do that slow roasted lamb at the Palace Kitchen on the big spit over there. We had a 5-foot spit, and we'd buy it from the farmer up on Lopez Island who would put it in a black hefty bag. Plastic bag with the legs hanging out, walk it off the ferry boat,
1: yep.
2: Do the pass off to us,
1: yeah,
2: and they do three or four of them, and then we would grab three or four of them, the looks on people's faces.
1: Yeah, I have so many pictures of me doing that, like just yeah. with full lamb. Yeah, my exactly. height, by the way, because I'm 5'2", so just me.

0: my cousin just running around. Just,
1: you're only a foot taller than, than Annie back there. So. Tell us again where people can find your book.
0: My book is available on Amazon, Barnes & Noble. You can check it out anywhere. It's called My Greek Mom's Recipes. And then you can also check me out at Constantly Gus on all social media.
1: Constantly Gus on all social media. Am I on social media?
2: You sent me an Instagram video this morning. You were like, did you see that video I sent you? And I was like, no, you didn't text me. You said, no, it's on Insta. I said, who are you?
0: Watch out.
1: You know, the only thing that could mean is that Insta is like out. That's all that could mean.
3: Say Meta's
0: Meta
3: out.
0: Burning down.
3: It's burning down, yeah.
1: All right, thanks, Gus, and good luck to you on your book tour. I hope
0: you're,
1: have a good event in Portland tonight. That would be awesome.
0: Thanks for having me.
1: Yeah. Next up, Chef Craig McAllister of T-Mobile Park is going to be here, and he's going to tell us about what's happening at the Mariners games. Why wouldn't you? On Cairo, it's the Hot Stove Society Show, 97.3 FM.

0: 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Your home for original reporting.
1: I'm Christopher Cruz in Washington. A new CBS News poll finds Americans are really stressed out about their finances. The numbers from CBS News Deputy Director of Elections and Surveys, Jennifer DePinto.
2: Many are frustrated with the Trump administration's approach to the economy, and neither political party is seen by a majority as helping with costs of living. 65% of Americans use the word uncertain to describe the economy, and most people worry that AI will take jobs.
1: President Trump says he made some good trade deals with Chinese President Xi Jinping in Beijing this week. On CBS's Face the Nation, U.S. Trade Representative Jameson Greer says the summit's already producing results.
3: We saw China over the past couple of days reduce a host of non-tariff barriers on agricultural products such as beef and poultry, etc. And so we've seen them already starting to do things to facilitate imports from the United States.
1: It's the last hurrah for Republican Senator Bill Cassidy. CBS News projects primary voters in Louisiana effectively denied him a third term yesterday.
4: Cassidy had the power of President Trump's endorsement working against him and for challenger Julia Letlow, a Trump loyalist in the House.
5: President Trump?
4: She goes to a runoff against Louisiana's treasurer, John Fleming. Cassidy earned Trump's ire by voting to remove him from office over the insurrection at the Capitol. He was gracious toward his opponents.
6: I congratulated them both.
4: Allowing himself a pointed reference to democracy.
6: Sometimes it doesn't turn out the way you want it to, but you don't pout, you don't whine. You don't claim the election was stolen.
4: Michael Toscano, CBS News.
1: It's been tough getting into New York City this weekend. Employees of the Long Island Railroad, the largest commuter rail service in North America, walked off the job yesterday. CBS News New York reporter John Diaz is at Penn Station.
7: The MTA says it has activated its contingency plan, which includes recommended subway stations as passenger drop-off points to get into the city. But if you don't have a ride, there will be limited free shuttle buses from several Long Island train stations to subway connections in Queens. You got Bayshore, Hicksville, Mineola, and Lakeview. Those will be going to Howard Beach JFK Airport, then Ronkonkoma and Huntington to Jamaica 179th Street.
1: There's been another outbreak of the deadly Ebola virus in Africa. The BBC's Emery Makumino reports from Kinshasa in the Democratic Republic of the Congo.
8: At least one laboratory confirmed case has been reported by the WHO here in Kinshasa, which is over 2,000 kilometers away from the hotspot in the Ituri where this Budibungio strain of Ebola was declared on Friday.
1: This is CBS News.
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14: I'm Tom Brock. A major rescue effort near North Bend Saturday for a hiker who fell from Haystack Rock on the Mount Si Trail. That hiker critically injured in the fall. Some reports indicated they fell about 50 feet. The King County Sheriff's Guardian 1 helicopter was part of that effort to get the hiker down. Crews had to endure winter-like conditions from snow to hail. It involved crews from Seattle Mountain Rescue, East Side Fire and Rescue, medics from the Bellevue Fire Department, all to get that injured hiker down from the mountain and transported to a hospital. That hiker's current condition not released so far. A fire that broke out in a travel trailer in White Center spread to one home and slightly damaged a second house and a fence. The first home was heavily damaged. The fire broke out along 26th Avenue Southwest Saturday, according to social media posts shared by the King County District 2. No one was hurt. The cause still under investigation. Arriving at Seattle's King Street Station Saturday, the next generation of new and improved Amtrak rail cars. Kurt Fredrickson is the passenger rail program manager for WashDOT.
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14: 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Your Cairo News Radio forecast, partly cloudy skies, highs near 64 degrees, overnight lows around 48. Monday, about the same, clouds and 66 degrees. I'm Tom Brock, Cairo News Radio.
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10: Hot dog, cause you love me like you should. So put some mustard on my roll, cause you're barking up my soul.
11: Hot dog!
16: Right. Are you ready?
17: I'm so ready.
16: Welcome back to the Hot Stove Society Show. We're having fun here in downtown Seattle. We are thrilled to have the chef from T-Mobile Park, Executive Chef Craig McAllister. Welcome to our show.
18: Hey, thanks for having me. Thanks for breakfast.
16: Yeah, I just have a... You're still alive. I think that's always a good thing when you've eaten here. Yeah, exactly. Tell us about you, sir, and what's going on at the Mariners Stadium this year.
18: You know, I've been with been in Seattle for the last 18 months, so I'm going on my second season with the Mariners. And, you know, like our world is just a constant creative challenge to continue to improve that fan experience, come up with wacky and zany ideas. And how do you make a hot dog blue? And how do you integrate local ingredients to our, you know, to our fan program? So we are, and you know the old adage, like if you build it and put it in a tiny ferry boat, they will come.
16: Right.
18: That's been our...
17: That seems to be the hit this year.
16: Yeah.
18: It's definitely caught us off guard of like how much traction that got and how, you know, how much was everybody, you know, looking after those ferry boats.
19: Instagrammable.
18: Yes, yes.
16: It helps that it's in the Mariners' booth every night, you know, the TV booth, and it's on TV every night. That might help a bit.
18: The stadium, every time there's a home run, I mean, they blow the ferry horn, you know, that's inside. So, you know, it was kind of...
16: It used to be the train horn. Now it's a ferry horn. Huh?
18: At least that's how I understand it. So, yeah. So, like, it's been, you know, these kind of things. We work all off season. We try to get these models done. We try bat around ideas, you know, and we just keep trying to make a really connected fan experience from... having a lot of value items to make sure, you know, you can invite the whole, you know, all the kids down the street to the game, and then doing these premium crab nachos that are going in the ferry boats, just whatever we can do to really highlight what the Mariners and what the local demographics looking for.
16: I would imagine the crab nachos in a ferry boat costs a pretty penny.
18: It does. So does the crab. I mean, it's 100% Dungeness. So yeah. Like that ain't cheap.
16: Right. I know that one.
18: Crab Rangoon was like a childhood food memory of mine, and trying to think of, you know, fun things that I identify with as a chef, or things that I've found to be, you know, kind of a cornerstone influence on my career. Take those things, turn them into a nacho, figure out how we can sell them, how we can market it. You know, like that's a fair.
16: It's a challenge every year. Yeah. Is
18: exactly.
16: Ethan still the consulting chef down there?
18: He is. We still have Ballard Pizza, and we still have a couple other concepts that we're working with him. We still reference him and for some offsite catering and things like that as well. So yeah, we still work together.
16: You brought it up. How do you make a hot dog blue?
18: I mean, I'm a Culinary Institute grad. Like I've worked at, you know. I worked with the Fairmont. I've opened like hotels and resorts like all over North America. And like, I feel like my entire career is going to be distilled down to like a
19: hot blue
18: dog
19: hot
18: or
19: dog.
18: A corn dog. Yeah. Yeah. Like I've worked for some other teams and other sports brands in the stadium world. So I feel like these things have kind of followed me around my career, and now I just try to embrace it fully. And
19: is it a green bun and a blue dog? Or
18: we were doing like a blue heat talkie dog last year, so it was really like a honey battered corn dog that we rolled in cheese and then dipped in like blue talkies. You know, at least it was team colors. Gets people excited, ruins a couple jerseys in the process.
16: Yeah, no kidding.
19: Wow. Well, you could do the blue masa. You could get the macienda.
18: Yeah, that was
17: blue corn.
19: Yeah.
18: Yeah, that was one of the, during my interview with the Mariners, that was one of the things I introduced was I had blue masa milled, overnighted to Seattle at the hotel, and then made a little huaraches and, you know, talked about, again, you know, trying to make those, like, identifiable team color. You know, however, it's handheld. You can eat it in your seat. You know, like, those are all the things we have to think of all the time. So
16: the first thing I remember at the stadiums that was kind of, like, out of the blue and that got people's interest up was the garlic fries.
18: Yeah.
16: Where it's just 10 times too much garlic on a cup of fries.
18: That sums it up.
16: And the whole stadium smelled like it.
18: I think we go through roughly like $7,000 of garlic a homestand. Like,
19: what?
18: like $1,000 a day.
16: So they're still a big seller.
18: Still a big seller. Yeah, absolutely.
19: Is that your number one seller?
18: It's not just they're only in like limited locations. But got we it. Got like the way the stadium's built, we have kind of a diverse the way our structure works. That like you know we I mean our top sellers are pretzels and our hot dogs. You know all the time. But then
19: after that, your specialty items. What's the top seller?
18: You know, honestly, that crab nacho is really like taken off. Wow. We're really happy about that. We're doing some fun coated churros. We work with some really great partners. El Reconcito came in and opened a stand inside the stadium this year. Piroshki came in. They're running a stand. A Rolling Smoke Barbecue that runs a food truck here in town. So, you know, partnering with the Mariners, we've really been able to like leverage our local community and bring in good, you know, good partners.
19: That's a great idea.
18: To do
19: I love
18: what they
19: that.
18: Do best.
19: Yeah, to promote.
18: Tamari Bar on Capitol Hill. Is in. He runs his Japanese curry stand. So like let's work with people that do what they do best, keep the money in the community, and you know, yeah, really
19: that's
18: highlight
19: great.
18: That partnership. Yeah.
19: That's great.
20: How do you think about a stadium? Like, do you think about it in zones? Do you think about your food offerings in different places of the stadium differently? Like in your club level, you know, all those things. How do you organize that when you're coming up with menus?
18: You know, I mean my food's great, but my spreadsheets are my piece de resistance, you know, like colored tabs, all the formulas work, metric or imperial, depending on what country I'm in at the time. But like, you know, honestly, we're working with a lot of data. We know what ticket sales are. We know what the heat maps are like. We know we've tracked the weather for the day. Like, is the roof open or closed? Is it raining? We're going to have different load ins and load outs and cook times for things. And then, we're responsible. You know, we're doing food for the entire stadium, fans, the clubhouses, the umpires, the family, our suites, our club set. I mean, we're also a convention center inside of a baseball stadium a lot of times. So we're doing tastings and we're planning weddings coming up and bar mitzvahs and things as well.
19: Really?
18: So like it is just a constant, you know, we're just constantly moving forward. So there is a lot of like disseminating just the right communication to our team. I mean, I'm lucky that I have a really fantastic culinary leadership team that's been doing MLB in sports for a long time.
20: How many people does it take? I mean, what's your team like?
18: I have 125 hourly cooks, another 65 stewards and dishwashers, 7 other sous chefs, 9 other like culinary supervisors to help me do that. And that's really just more of like the premium areas, the suites, the catering that happens every day. And then we have a massive team of up to 800 hourly employees just to do the food side. Just
19: that's
18: to,
19: crazy.
16: You know, I would imagine you have your own internal health department also.
18: Yeah, we keep we have our own EHS coordinator that works. He has a small team that
19: HACCP plans.
18: All of that. Yeah, we have we have colored logs and binders of everything everywhere. But I mean, that's a big piece of what we do. The last thing you want is to end up on ESPN, you know, by doing something poorly. So we take our food safety very, very seriously. We're doing our own internal audits. We're working, we have weekly download meetings after every homestand of what worked, what didn't, what can we improve upon, what's the new thermometers that hit the market and can we buy them? You know, like that's really, you know, like
19: that's great.
18: That's really the things we sit around and, you know, yeah, and try to talk about.
19: The thing that popped in my head, because you mentioned all those other events that you're doing and you've got all those boxes with the big wigs. What's the most elaborate meal that you've done in terms of just fancy ingredients or?
18: I have done a 2-person on second base dinner that was 9 courses. One of the guests was vegetarian and the other one was alcohol free. And we did a 9-course meal that used very similar ingredients all the way down the line, and then did a paired mocktail tasting during the course of that so that there could be a proposal on the field after dinner that night.
19: Wow. Where did you guys cook that? Did you hide behind a screen somewhere?
18: Yeah, it was pretty. Yeah, some of it was, you know, warming things up in an elevator on the way down, you know, and then like throwing garnish over the outfield wall. Usually, it's the other way around to then, you know, run out to second base. You know, like, it's quite an operation moment. You know, you think the little things that we contend with. You know, it's such a large building that, you know, you forget salt that day. That's a 4-block walk to go get that. So don't forget
19: your
18: salt.
19: You're in good shape. Get your scooter. Yeah.
16: We're talking with Chef Craig McAllister, T-Mobile Park Executive Chef. I don't imagine I could afford a second base wedding proposal.
20: It's unreal. It's just all that stuff that you don't think about. You think about, the game day
19: food,
20: you don't think about the suites and the different clubs. I was in someone's seats last year and there was like 3 restaurants in this one club level that I didn't even know existed before. And I didn't even know you could have a wedding. Or I guess my old high school actually had their graduation there a couple of times. But all those things. I mean, your job is logistics. It must be just as much as food.
18: I'm 100% like production managing all day long. You know, making sure that we stay motivated. You know, we're connecting with our staff. Everybody's here that's supposed to be. You know, I wake up to text messages. I go to sleep to text messages. But it's what we do to keep things going. And I'm a fans fan. I don't have a lot of time to watch what's on the field. So I'm just here to treat whoever the fans are rooting for, whatever team we're working for. I really want to make an identifiable, like really community driven experience for them.
19: It's beautiful down there.
16: Who's the pickiest owner about your food? I've had several meals with Chris Larson, and he knows his way around a dinner table.
18: We usually as long as the meat's on temperature and thin slice, big smile at the carving station is what we say. As long as the day game omelets turn out great, like usually my phone doesn't ring. Every now and again we get Ken Griffey's here and he wants shrimp sushi, so we do a little run around to try to track that down inside the building. But we do a pretty good job. We keep things accessible and fun, and
16: In the days of yore, when we first opened the Dahlia Lounge 37 years ago now or so, I used to do the clubhouse meal for the boys at the request of Jay Buhner, and I would walk in with my sheet pans of rosemary chili chicken or whatever it was. I pull up underneath the stadium, walk right into the locker room with them on my shoulder, and there's Randy Johnson and Alex and Griffey all kind of picking at my trays, and it's super fun.
18: Every fan comes in like all ready to have a good time. So like from the restaurant world, you never know what couple just had an argument on the way out the door. But I feel like everybody comes to the game having a good time, and we're just a conduit to like keep that excitement going.
16: Super fun.
18: We're already at a win.
19: Good for you guys.
16: That's Chef so awesome. Craig McAllister, T-Mobile Park Executive Chef, go say hi. Just ask for Craig. Ask if he made your garlic fries tonight. ask for Craig. Up next, Baby Artichokes on Cairo Radio. 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

0: All right, we're back here in the kitchens here at the Hot Stove Society show. After having Craig here, it makes me want to go down and see a game and try out all the new offerings down there at the T-Mobile Park. Super fun. Right now we're going to chit-chat. You saw some artichokes that kind of had your mind spinning a little bit, it sounds like, to me, Bridget Charters.
1: Yeah, I helped help Gus out yesterday down at King 5. He was on New Day Northwest.
0: Uh-huh.
1: He's, man, the minute that camera goes, he's on.
0: He's on,
1: awesome.
0: Yeah.
1: He's a pro. Anyway, Frank was lined up. Frank Jr. was lined up behind us with his offerings.
0: Frank Jr., who? Frank Gonzalez?
1: From Frank's Produce in the market.
0: Yeah, okay.
1: Yeah. And he had this beautiful pile of mushrooms, morels, and then he had artichokes and all the beautiful Washington asparagus. He had half the table was Washington.
0: Uh-huh. This is all for Gus's cooking demo?
1: No, this was Frank was coming on New Day Northwest right after Gus.
0: Okay.
1: And he had these beautiful baby artichokes, but I didn't want to hang around and wait for him. I was like, I'll just go down to the market and buy some.
0: What's your go-to on baby artichokes, and what makes them special to you? Because I know it. I'll tell you mine after you go.
1: Yeah.
2: Wait, can we back up for 1 second?
0: Yeah.
2: Because I'm a baby artichoke
0: novice. Oh, you are?
2: Newbie. I've never cooked with them. I honestly, until I was putting this segment together, didn't really know what they were. So,
1: really?
2: Yeah. I mean, I've seen them, but I didn't know how they're picked, where they're picked.
0: You've eaten them many times.
2: I would have said that they were a different plant. And so I just want to back up for one second and talk about why they're unique and how they're different from a...
0: Okay, ask the questions.
2: Full
0: we'll
2: artichoke.
0: Answer.
2: Okay, how do they grow?
1: They grow from an artichoke plant. Now, there are a number of varietals of artichokes, but if you walk around in your neighborhood, your neighbors probably have decorative plants. They're artichokes, and the little babies shoot up. So the artichoke plant sends up a shoot, and then it has a small artichoke on the tip.
0: Bud. It's a bud.
1: It's a bud, right, of the big artichoke that we're used to seeing at the grocery store. They harvest those. And the more you harvest those little baby artichokes, the more it causes the plant to produce more.
2: Interesting. One of the things I was reading online was that it's actually fully mature at that size. And that on some plants, they just grow on the lower branches and the big ones grow on the upper branches.
0: Oh, I did not know that.
1: Oh, I didn't know. Yeah, I didn't know that. That's
2: so
1: interesting.
2: They're harvested lower down on the plant where they only grow maybe 5 inches,
1: right.
2: You know.
0: What I like about them is that when you do pick them, or, you know, I always just buy them picked, right? It's not something that on our artichoke plants over in Prosser, they bolt so fast because of the heat that we never really get a shot at them. But the ones that you see in the marketplace, they're almost 100% edible compared to, say, a regular globe artichoke, right?
2: Okay,
0: so
2: right.
0: You take the tip off like you do the big artichoke. You trim around the outside, the toughest leaves, but much of the inner leaf, and there is no choke yet.
2: Okay, so there's no choke in the center that you need to remove.
0: There's no choke that you have to remove. It's still very tender, like hairy. It's like just tender, edible grass in the center. It's in there. You'll see it in there, but it's totally edible.
2: Okay, not prickly in your throat. Like
0: not make you cough.
1: And they're small. When you buy a baby artichoke, if you're at the grocery store, I mean... Maybe you'll see them at PCC or Met Market. I usually see them down at Pike Place Market, down at Frank's Produce. They're an Italian family, so they always have them.
2: Okay.
1: And Socio's always has them, too. But usually you only want to get them when they're like 3 inches in length.
0: Yeah.
1: Okay. And like Tom says, those kind of cute little pale green ones, those are the best because you don't have to do a lot to get to the center of the artichoke.
0: Well, like any artichoke, you want to pick it up. It should feel heavy for its weight. And when you press on it, it should feel firm, not spongy. That's really a key to most any artichoke is getting a good one.
2: Great. Okay.
1: They start
2: now you can talk about what you make with them, but I just...
0: My favorite
2: a lot
0: way
2: I didn't know.
0: Is artichoke free tea. So I take that tip off, I pare the sides, and I quarter what's left, including the stem, and then I just drop it in water, lemon water if you want. They're going to brown up anyway, so it doesn't make a whole lot of difference. And then I dredge them in semolina and deep fry them hot, fast. Serve them with aioli, done. And I just could eat a platefuls of them.
1: They're good.
0: You know, what's his name down at the Vintage Hotel? Just retired.
1: Tullio?
0: Yeah, Tullio.
1: Yeah.
0: What was his, what's his name?
1: The chef?
0: Yeah.
1: Oh, we're getting old.
0: Oh, my God.
1: Walter Pisano. Walter Pisano. Yeah.
0: Anyway, he used to make a beautiful version of that dish at Tullio. Maybe they still do. I don't know. But maybe we should have Walter on as a guest so we could talk about that.
1: It's, yeah, it's so good.
0: It's in the Seattle icon.
1: Yeah, the baby artichokes, the Italians handle them well. And where I worked up in northern Italy, in the spring, you were talking about peas. Like, when that stuff comes into season, like the asparagus, mm-hmm. it comes into season and then it's done. Comes through and then it's done. And so, like, when the season's over.
2: So you should be getting it when they're in season, and it's not something you should be looking for, kind of.
0: Correct.
1: Outside. Correct. Okay. Right. And so when you see those baby artichokes, for us, it's local now. So it makes sense, though, about the plant having the big center shoots. So they're taking off those little ones so the energy can go into the big guys, mm-hmm. I would imagine.
0: Yeah, that's surprising. I'd like to see a picture of that, the babies coming off the stalk or the root part of the plant, because I guess I always just assumed that they were picked off end, like a rob, yeah, right?
1: Right.
0: Like
1: the tips.
0: A new growth tip. You know,
1: right.
0: Apparently not
1: so.
0: So
1: the way that I was taught to cook them is we would get cases and cases at the restaurant I worked at. And the dad, who was 80, would clean them all up, and he had a 5-gallon.
0: Oh, thank the Lordy, somebody was there to clean them for you.
1: Oh, my God. It was cases. Mario would show up with 4 and 5 cases of baby artichokes. And if he didn't have time, we were cleaning them, sitting out in the back. But they went into buckets with water. They got cleaned up. And then we would, just like you say, we would split them and fry them.
0: Yeah.
1: Or the other thing that we would do, same deal, split them, but we would fry them in a pan in olive oil, add a little bit of garlic, add some parsley, add some breadcrumbs, hit it with some white wine, and put a lid on it and put them in the oven at 300 degrees mm-hmm. and just cook them until they were tender. And it was just this pile of...
0: And the breadcrumbs didn't sog out and get gross?
1: No, it absorbed. I mean, they got a little soggy, but then you took the lid off and let them get crispy.
0: Uh-huh.
1: And then just toss the artichokes with some fresh parsley and a little olive oil.
0: Uh-huh.
1: And so you had these soft, kind of unctuous baby artichokes.
0: They make a beautiful salad.
1: Yeah.
0: And you should feel special. If you go to someone's house and it's like when they've prepped fava beans for you, you should feel like...
2: You know they've put the work in there.
0: Yeah,
2: for you.
0: Same with
1: you
0: baby
1: mean
0: artichokes.
1: Shaving them, the baby artichokes? Chokes,
0: no, I just said that it's a sign that someone's really caring about you if they're willing to make you a whole artichoke salad or whole fava bean salad. Vegetables that take a real effort to prep.
1: Labor intensive.
0: Yeah. If you had your choice, what would you pair them with? You said something, broad beans earlier. That would be a perfect scenario with artichokes. Olive oil, white wine, garlic, herbage.
1: Asparagus.
0: Yeah.
1: That all could be tossed together. Everything could be slightly blanched and tossed together. And grilled. You were doing a lot of grilled artichokes, too.
0: Yeah, but I was doing the big globe grills.
1: Oh.
0: Where you clean them up, and then you just put them center side down on the grill and just get that little bit of smoke on them.
1: Oh, really?
0: I'll never forget taking the train through Italy and just all of a sudden you're looking out the window and you realize those are artichoke fields. Carciofi.
1: Right.
0: It's the Italian word for it.
1: Carciofi.
0: Carciofi. And just field after field of these beautiful swaying in the wind artichokes.
1: Yeah. I see them in the neighborhood. I'm telling you, protect your artichokes, because I'm that and the lilacs, you know, I'm just like, oh my God.
2: I want to go with my clippers.
0: Your godmother doesn't take a walk in Seattle without a pair of clippers in her back pocket.
1: Really?
2: Well, they have them on the menu at Neb right now, which is what kind of inspired me on this segment. And they're doing it with stracciatella cheese, ramp verde, pickled ramps, and crispy speck.
1: Wow.
0: So a little ham, a little wild leek.
2: Pickled wild leek
0: pickled
2: also.
0: Wild
1: like
0: leek.
1: An antipasti kind of?
2: It's an app, yeah.
1: Yum. That sounds good.
0: I would go for that.
1: Yeah.
0: Big pile of mozzarella, some rehydrated sun-dried tomatoes. I'm ready for a little Italian salad. Up next, cooking slumps. Can you fall into a slump when you're cooking? Not unlike if you're batting like Cal Raleigh right now. Can you fall into a slump?
2: Poor Cal.
1: Absolutely.
0: Poor Cal. I mean, we talked him up when he was doing great last year. He's a nice man. On Cairo Radio, it's the Hot Stove Society Show, 97.3 FM.
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18: I'm Tom Brock. A big rescue effort Saturday for a hiker who fell from Haystack Rock on Mount Si near North Bend. The hiker was critically injured in the fall. Some reports say that person fell 50 feet. The King County Sheriff's Guardian 1 helicopter was part of the effort to get the hiker down. Crews had to endure winter-like conditions from snow to hail at that high elevation. The hiker's condition has not been released. Longtime incumbent Republican Senator Bill Cassidy has lost a primary race to keep his seat in Louisiana. CBS News projects Representative Julia Letlow, who was backed by President Trump, will face a runoff for the Republican nomination against State Treasurer John Fleming. She spoke to her supporters Saturday night.
19: Our work is not done. We have one more race coming up, and I will promise you this. I will crisscross all across this state yet again, fighting for families.
18: CBS News is projecting a runoff on the Democratic side of that nomination as well. There is concern over what some believe should be a wall of separation between church and state on this Sunday morning. An all-day prayer event is scheduled on the National Mall, supported by the White House through a mix of taxpayer funds and private donations. It's called Rededicate 250, a national jubilee of prayer, praise, and thanksgiving, and it's part of a series of events commemorating America's 250th birthday. It's expected to feature video messages from President Trump. Your Cairo News Radio forecast, partly cloudy skies, highs near 64 degrees, Monday about the same, and 66 degrees with cloudy skies. I'm Tom Brock, Cairo News Radio.
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0: We're back here in the kitchen on Cairo. It's time for cooking slumps to hit the... I was making fun of Cal Raleigh, had me in a slump, but the poor guy just went on the injured reserve list today, I think. So
1: I know I saw he came out of the game yesterday. Yeah. So.
2: Didn't he get a hit yesterday?
1: He did 2 days ago, yeah. Oh. I thought it was hilarious. Josh Naylor was in the dugout pretending to have gotten the ball for him to give him as a congratulations.
0: As a congratulations, yeah.
1: They were all giving him a hard time.
0: I'm Tom Douglas. Sweet.
2: And I'm Bridget Charters.
0: And this is Loretta on the producer mic today. Becky is in
1: Munich
0: right
1: currently.
0: Now. Munich.
2: Yeah. Munchen.
0: Hopefully she's eating a large pig knuckle. You know, in Munich, when you walk around the streets, you can go walk by restaurants that have little charcoal windows with pig knuckles on rotisseries spinning.
1: Yeah.
0: Yeah.
1: I've
0: what,
1: never
0: and
1: been.
0: They never been to Munich?
2: Wrap a
0: no.
2: napkin
0: what kind
2: around
0: of family
2: them?
0: Did you grow up in?
1: I planned the whole trip to Oktoberfest, and then you all went without me.
0: Well, you were in college, right?
1: Oh, I last minute got into law school, and it was the week that law school started, and I had planned this entire family trip to Oktoberfest, and then...
2: You couldn't go.
1: I couldn't go.
2: Bummer.
1: And in hindsight, I should have gone. The first week of law school is not that important.
0: No, turns out.
1: Turns
0: Isn't
1: out.
0: That when you met your now husband?
1: Well, yeah, but I would have met him anyways.
0: Oh, really?
2: Munich's
0: it
2: more
0: was
2: important.
0: Meant to be.
1: Yeah, Munich's more important than my current husband.
0: That's so funny. Cookie slumps. So how do you avoid the Cal Raleigh situation right now in your own kitchen?
1: Yeah, sometimes I find that I just get into this rut where I'm cooking the same... five variations on the same five things over and over. I'm not feeling inspired. When I think about what I want for dinner, nothing sounds good. Nothing, you know, feels exciting. And so I've been in that place. And since I got to write the show today, I was like, all right, I'm going to make Tom and Bridget solve it for me a little bit. So
2: come up with some ideas.
0: So is there a parameter? Like, do your kids have to like it? Or could this be a date night thing?
1: Could it be like- no, it could be a date night. I think it's anything. I think it's just what gets you kind of re-energized, what gets you trying something new, and how do you kind of break out of your habit
0: I would
1: cooking.
0: Take a trip to abroad for a couple of weeks.
1: Okay, perfect. I'll just get right on it.
2: No, but do you want to replicate British food?
0: You're acting like there's no good food in England.
2: No, I am
0: that's
2: not.
0: Just it's, not the case.
2: It's true. It's just, I agree. Yeah. When I was there, I had amazing food.
0: Yeah, plenty of good food. Like I just told you about the peas
2: right?
0: I had lots and lots of pea ravioli right now out there at the Boca da Lupo. Delicious pea ravioli. You know, the big thing over there was vintage dairy cow beef. So on the boards, on the special boards, you'll see things like 75-day former dairy cow beef T-bone or something like that.
2: And so they killed Bessie the cow aged her for 75 days?
0: But Bessie was already in typical dairy cow life.
2: Rotated out.
0: It's three or four years, and it's rotated out into more of a meatpacking plant situation. Well... there's this whole movement because they're letting the cows live longer that they have a better fat distribution and that they are more beefy. And so, I was looking up the theory because I had never seen it before. Like I saw it all over England and Ireland too.
2: Huh.
0: And so at the hotel we were at for dinner lunch yesterday, they brought out a little cart with the three big steaks and they made a super big point about this being Bessie. Or a 7-year-old dairy cow that had been aged for 72 days or something like that.
2: And how was it?
0: I didn't order it. I was having lunch, for God's sake. I would have to go to bed. it was like a 400-gram steak, you know? So
2: right.
0: Yeah. So, no, I didn't order it. But I just thought that was... you talk about getting out of slumps. I think travel is a good way to get out of a slump because you get inspired, whether it's British food or Mexico City. Like when I come back from Mexico City, I want to cook.
1: Well, I also think you can kind of apply that logic on a smaller scale. If you can't just go travel, I think when you're traveling, one of the things you're doing more of is eating out.
0: Right.
1: And so make the reservation somewhere and just get out for dinner.
0: Right.
1: You know, for those of us that cook the majority of our meals at home.
0: Right.
1: Or are eating out at the same, few neighborhood joints, like getting out.
0: Right. If you're eating at the same Thai restaurant every once a month, say, because you're ready for Thai, but it's the same Thai restaurant, you're not really expanding your cooking vocabulary. Mm-hmm.
2: So it's for me when I'm in a slump, I'll ask my husband, what do you feel like? Like, name it.
1: Because otherwise say, he never gets any input. Like.
2: Yeah, because then he's like, you will, like, I'll cater or I'll do a dinner for somebody. And he's like, how come you don't make this stuff for us? And I'm like, because you don't ask. You got to, like, I need you to ask. I have this huge cookbook library. Just ask, you know. But he doesn't know. So then I just go in and I grab a book.
1: Okay.
2: And I flip through it and I force myself to pick something out of the book.
0: That you haven't made before.
2: Correct. So whether it's a stew or a braise or something that catches my eye, I'll go through it. Like, for example, with Gus's book, I had the PDF.
0: Gus who?
2: Gus Constantelis. I went through his book and I was like, oh. So I looked at the lamb, and we just got some nice lamb in, and I'll probably do that this weekend. But it's just stuff that I wouldn't normally cook, so it forces you to make. I want to do the meatballs, and I want to do his version of the zucchini fritters. So I'm making different stuff for dinner, because if I had my druthers, whatever the veggie is of the season, right now it's asparagus. We've had it practically every single night.
0: Yeah.
2: And we'll either grill a steak, or I'll roast chicken, or we'll cook a piece of salmon.
0: And you then, consider it, but you don't consider that a slump, like what Loretta is really kind of talking
1: more
0: about.
1: More like a, it's just becomes like a pattern.
2: It's boring,
1: or it just
2: yeah.
1: becomes habit, because now you've made it. And yes, of course, it's delicious. It's Washington asparagus. It's a good right. piece of meat. But I'm like, you know, how many times yeah. this week are we going to have this same thing? I wasn't going to talk about this, but what you said just made me think of it. Have you heard of the app Cookshelf?
2: Yes.
1: Do you have it?
2: I don't, because they charge you for it, but it's pretty amazing. One of our guests here at the Hot Stove showed it to me. And so she takes photos of the recipes from Hot Stove classes.
1: Oh, and adds
2: and
1: them?
2: And loads okay. them to her Cookshelf. But you can...
1: And you scan like the barcode of on your cookbooks, and it essentially imports the index into the app. And so you can see all your books in the app. But what you
2: are
1: can
2: those
1: also,
2: yours?
1: Yeah, these are mine. What you can also do is search for, say I have salmon tonight. I just put in salmon and it will come up with all of the salmon recipes from my cookbook shelf. And it will say, it doesn't give you the recipe. It tells you the title, like teriyaki salmon, for example, tells you what book it's in and what page.
2: But you can tap on it and it'll take you to that book.
1: It takes you to the book, but you still have to go get the book off your shelf.
2: Oh, and scroll through it. It doesn't pull the recipe directly.
1: It doesn't pull the recipe. It pulls the ingredients. And so you still have to own the book, I think, is the thing. And it tells you what page it's on. You can go, but it's a way that you can kind of inventory all of your cookbooks, and so you might not be thinking of this Jamie Oliver cookbook of having the salmon recipe that you want, but if you search, you know, through your whole library, it's like searching right. through your entire cookbook library. But anyways, for me, sometimes I'll, you know, I have this cookbook collection, and sometimes I'll get inspired, like, okay, this one book I want to cook out of, but other times I end up just Googling recipe for whatever, and I don't use the recipes that I have in these beautiful books. So
2: right.
1: that's been a way that I've found to kind of get inspired.
2: It's handy for you because you're standing there in the grocery store.
1: Mm-hmm.
2: And if they have good Wi-Fi, you can just pull up one of the recipes and get the ingredients and yeah. boom, you're on your way home. It's tricky, like cooking and then getting out of a slump too, I'll invite people over. I just invite people over.
1: Because it forces you into.
2: Right. Because when you're cooking for little monsters at home, like, they want the same darn thing.
1: Yeah.
2: The little kids want the same thing. And that's what makes it so painful. So yeah. you got to have a dinner party.
0: Now, I don't feel like we ever catered to your taste as a little kid. Do you remember that? Because right now, like, if your kids are coming over, we'll always have a
2: wait
0: mac
2: a minute,
0: and cheese.
2: You were talking about chicken before.
0: I was just talking about
1: yeah, you
0: making
1: made chicken. Some... I mean, we ate chicken growing up, and
0: oh,
1: that's
0: yeah,
1: probably
0: we...
1: you wouldn't.
0: Correct.
1: Have.
0: I would always go out.
1: You would eat out every night.
0: Yeah. Well, I cooked every night at the restaurant, so yeah. I pretty much did.
1: Yeah, I mean, I try and have like one element of a dish that I know that they'll be into, and then the rest, if they eat it, great. And if
2: are they
1: don't,
2: at that
1: fine,
2: stage but... where they're refusing to eat certain things?
1: A little, but they're honestly, all three of them are pretty good.
0: Starting
1: eaters.
0: To work out of it. Yeah exactly.
1: Right now.
0: So. What I like about when I'm forced to look into a cookbook, I like learning a new technique, which is something that for example, we just talked about those mini artichokes. I don't know that without a book or without having eaten that in a restaurant that I would have thought to do it the way that it's done. I would have thought that maybe it needed the batter or, you know, this or that, but it doesn't. It just needs semolina, and it crisps up beautifully in the fryer. And that's something like I had to learn that.
2: Right.
0: Either from eating it or because mentally I don't know that I would have gone there. So I think books do that for you too, where they'll explain the technique.
2: Mm-hmm. It just forces you. I mean, like Gus's book is a Greek cookbook, and the recipes are not complex.
0: Where's mom's? I mean, they're home cooking.
2: It's home. It's big time home cooking Greek food, that classic stuff. And so if that appeals to you, start at the beginning.
0: Yeah.
2: It would take you back to your roots, Loretta.
1: Well, and it gives you, I think one of the things cookbooks do is like it gives you this peek into somebody else's life sometimes, especially books like his that have the stories along with them. And so it's a different type of cooking also. You're, you know, thinking of what the meal that you're making as this part of somebody else's life story too.
2: Yeah, I mean, cookbooks are amazing. A long time ago, we didn't have them. I swear to God, I remember coming through cooking school and they were like, okay, I've got 5 good cookbooks.
0: Oh, my Lord. Long time ago, we didn't have cooking books.
2: We did.
1: It's time for
0: Food for Thought Tasty Trivia when you know you can find a cookbook on any shelf. 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
11: All right, good job, guys. Let's just not come in tomorrow. Let's just take a day. You ever tried shawarma? 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I don't know what it is, but I want to try it.

0: All right, Rub With Love brings you deliciousness to every meal. 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Loretta, what are we going to play? Who are we going to play with? And am I going to win?
1: We are going to play Food for Thought Tasty Trivia. We have pulled a somewhat willing audience member, Lisa, to play with us today. Each person gets 5 questions, and we'll see how it goes. We're going to start with Bridget.
2: Okay, I'm ready. All right.
1: What thickening agent is derived from seaweed and sets more firmly than gelatin at room temperature?
2: Agar-agar?
1: Agar-agar.
2: Okay.
1: There you go. Number 2, true or false? Most coconut yogurt contains as much protein as Greek yogurt.
2: No way. False.
1: False.
2: I looked.
1: Correct. Coconut yogurt is mostly fat and water and delivers only about 0 to 3 grams of protein per serving, while Greek yogurt averages 10 to 14 grams.
0: Your mom is on such a yogurt kick right now, every frickin' day.
2: Really?
1: She loves yogurt.
0: Yeah.
2: Really?
0: Huh. Well, she's had some belly issues, and she. I think it keeps her
1: right. Good probiotics, yeah. All right, number 3. Roughly 1/3 of all Americans have worked in a restaurant at one point in their lives. What fraction of Americans have worked at McDonald's? 1 in 8 or 1 in 15?
2: Ah, man, that's a tough one. 1 in 15.
1: It's 1 in 8 Americans have worked in a McDonald's.
2: Wow.
1: Number 4. What is the name of the acid that is primarily responsible for the tartness in sourdough bread?
0: That's a toughie. You would think an instructor like Bridget would have this on the tip of her tongue.
2: Oh, God.
1: I think it also builds
2: up
1: in your muscles.
2: Is it acetic acid?
0: No.
1: It's lactic acid.
2: Lactic acid. That makes sense.
0: Does it? It doesn't make sense to me. I thought that was a milk acid, like a dairy acid.
2: Huh.
1: I didn't write the questions. Becky did.
2: I thought I was cruising. Who did these questions?
1: Okay, she's number 5.
0: She's having a pork knuckle right now.
1: Yeah.
2: Yeah.
1: According to the New York Times, what percentage of restaurant revenue typically comes from alcohol sales in full-service U.S. restaurants?
2: This is a Tom question.
0: I know what ours is.
2: What percentage of sales?
1: Revenue. Yep.
2: 1/3.
1: It's a little high, about 20 to 30%.
0: We're 20%. Yeah.
2: 20%?
0: Yeah.
2: Oh, interesting.
0: As a company. We have some that are a little higher, but mostly we're a food group.
1: Should I give her a third?
0: Sure.
1: Okay.
0: She needs all the help she can get.
1: Okay. 3 out of 5, Bridget.
0: All right. Good job, Bridget.
1: Okay, Lisa, are you ready?
3: So ready.
1: Okay. What is the Japanese name for sea urchin?
3: Uni.
1: There you go.
0: Wow, that's not fair.
2: Nice.
0: Nice work.
1: Okay, number 2. Is gratini, an Italian grated fresh egg pasta, a fine crystal cordial, or a French potato dish? Gratini.
3: Sounds like a French potato dish to me, but that's probably a trick question.
0: Well, you're pronouncing the I on gratini?
1: G-R-A-T-T-I-N-I.
0: So that would suggest Italian.
2: I haven't heard that spelling.
3: Let's get the options quickly one more time.

0: 3. In traditional Moroccan dining, what is commonly used in place of utensils?
1: A bread.
0: That's correct. Bread torn and used with the right hand to scoop tagine salads and spreads. This is coming
1: for
0: you.
2: Wow. Maybe you want to excuse yourself for this next.
0: Okay, number 4. What is considered to be the world's oldest alcoholic drink?
1: Mead.
0: That's correct. Wow. Fermented honey and water. It was consumed in ancient cultures across China, Africa, and Europe, dating back 9,000 years ago, long before wine or beer.
2: Bridget, I think we might be sunk.
3: I think so, Tom.
0: Okay, this is a multiple choice question. Number 5. Why does blanching enhance the color of green vegetables? Is it A, it disrupts proteins that normally mask green pigments? B, it releases trapped color dulling gas between the cells, making chlorophyll more visible? Or C, it increases the chlorophyll content during cooking? Why do vegetables get greener?
1: I'm going with the third option.
0: It is the second option. It releases color dulling gas between the cells, making chlorophyll more visible.
3: And it technically kind of breaks down that cell structure, so the green that's in there kind of compresses to the surface.
1: Never thought about that.
0: 4 out of 5, Lisa.
2: Way to go, Lisa. Good job. You're never invited back.
0: Okay, contestant number 3, Tom Douglas. Question 1. The New York Times reports that many new sushi spots are serving crispy what as a signature crowd pleaser?
2: Crispy rice cakes.
0: That's true. Crispy rice.
3: Oh.
0: It's my favorite thing.
3: Wow.
0: Spicy tuna on top of crispy rice.
3: Yeah. Mm. Moshi Moshi has crispy avocados, deep fried avocados.
0: Wow.
3: They're pretty good.
2: What are those triangular rice cakes? Umeboshi?
3: Onigiri?
2: Onigiri.
0: Onigiri.
3: Onigiri, yeah.
2: But those deep fried. Yeah.
0: Yeah. Okay, number 2. Which plant-based milk naturally thickens when heated because its proteins rapidly denature and form a gel network?
2: Cashew milk.
0: It is soy milk. It curdles and sets more readily than almond, oat, or coconut. Number 3. What foods are pictured on the front of Judy Rogers' Zuni Cafe cookbook? Is it almonds, nectarines, and prosciutto, or figs, olives, and salami?
2: This is ridiculous.
0: This is a ridiculous question.
2: Number 1.
0: The book's right there in the corner.
2: Number 1.
0: You're correct. It is almonds, nectarines, and prosciutto.
2: If I were you, if you're getting Judy Rogers' book, just go and make the chicken. Forget everything else.
0: Totally.
2: Make the chicken.
0: Just make the chicken immediately. Okay. Number 4. On one of Joel Gamron's homemade live episodes titled Feel Good Feasts with Joy Bauer, he made a healthier version of his favorite steak frites and used swordfish as his steak, parsnips, sweet potato, and beets as his frites. To crisp the frites, did he roast them in a traditional convection oven, or did he tout his love of the air fryer?
2: It's got to be number 2, because you're such a nut for your air fryer.
0: It is number 2. I actually, Becky wrote these questions, but it is number 2. Okay, number 5, last question. When one is enjoying uni, what part of the sea urchin are they actually eating? The muscle, the roe, or the gonads?
2: Lisa, do you want to help here?
1: I want to say the muscle. I was just reading who's the guy who wrote, it must have been Something I Ate, he wrote for the New Yorker for many, I just read a chapter on uni.
2: Frank Bruni? No? Anyway, I think it's the roe.
0: It's the gonads.
2: It's the gonads. Oh, yeah. Oh, there you go. So Lisa's
3: gonads,
2: our winner today.
3: Tom.
0: They're reproductive organs that produce roe, but are not roe themselves. Ah. So that is Lisa
2: Way to
0: for
2: go,
0: the
2: Lisa.
0: Win.
3: Nice job,
2: awesome
3: Lisa.
2: Awesome job today. You're free to take a stroll through the gift shop and pick out a rub with love for yourself. If you want to be part of the show and a winner like Lisa, you can join the community on YouTube Live at Tom Douglas & Co. or buy a ticket to join us here in the studio at HotStoveSociety.com. This show is produced by Loretta Douglas. Our technical wizard today is Kyle, and our talented editor is Sean. Please don't kill me. Please don't kill me.
4: He's
2: going to laugh. Sean, please don't kill me. And our talented editor is Sean. Please don't call me Del Torre. 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
2: I'm Christopher Cruz in Washington. A new CBS News poll finds the majority of Americans are pessimistic about the economy. Here's CBS News Director of Elections and Surveys, Anthony Salvanto.
3: What do you think the president's policies are doing to the economy in the short term and the long term? In the short term, you get big numbers who say they're making the economy worse. So that's what's right in front of folks. But there also isn't that much more optimism about what happens for the long term.
2: A drone strike has caused a fire outside a nuclear power plant in the United Arab Emirates. That plant provides 20% of the country's energy. The BBC's Maura Alderson.
4: Abu Dhabi says a fire has broken out at a nuclear power plant in the Al Dhafra region following a drone strike. The drone hit an electrical generator outside the inner perimeter of the Baraka nuclear power plant. The authorities say the safety of the facility is not affected, but there are no reported injuries.
2: And authorities say there was no radiological release. Iran is suspected of carrying out the attack. It's been threatening the UAE for hosting Israeli defenses. Russian officials say Ukrainian drone strikes killed at least 4 people, including 3 near Moscow overnight. A dozen other people were wounded. CBS News projects Louisiana Republican Senator Bill Cassidy will lose his primary race. He was hoping for a third term. He spoke to supporters last night.
5: Our country is not about one individual. It is about the welfare of all Americans, and it is about our Constitution.
2: President Trump backed one of Cassidy's opponents, Congresswoman Julia Letlow. CBS News projects she and State Treasurer John Fleming will meet in a runoff. Are charges still possible in connection with what President Trump has called the Russia collusion hoax? Here's Acting U.S. Attorney General Todd Blanche.
6: I assure the American people that as soon as we have something to say for it, whether it's charges, whether it's a report, whether it's the results of an investigation, the American people will learn about what we uncovered.
2: Blanche spoke on Fox. Well, it's been a mess getting into and out of New York City this weekend, and if a strike by employees of the huge Long Island Railroad lasts into tomorrow, it's going to be a nightmare. Here's CBS News New York reporter John Diaz at Penn Station.
7: While it has caused a mess for people heading to weekend events, as we inch closer to Monday, well, concerns for weekday commuters, well, those are now growing. This is the busiest commuter rail system in North America. 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
9: I'm Tom Brock. A big rescue effort Saturday for a hiker who fell from Haystack Rock on Mount Si near North Bend. The hiker was critically injured. The King County Sheriff's Guardian 1 helicopter was part of the rescue efforts. They got the hiker down from the mountain. Crews had to endure winter-like conditions from snow to hail. The hiker's condition has not been released. Arriving at King Street Station Saturday night, the next generation of new and improved Amtrak rail cars, the so-called Aero trains, spelled A-I-R-O, have 40% larger windows, more legroom, redesigned cafe cars, and engines that produce 90% less emissions. The price tag, $500 million, billion with a B.
10: It's all federal funding, and so that includes the train sets themselves, as well as the new maintenance facility that's being constructed here in Seattle right now, which is custom built to accommodate the maintenance of these new trains.
9: That's Kurt Fredrickson, program manager for passenger rail for WashDOT. The new trains will go into service later this year. A man somehow made his way into a ceiling space at the L.A. Fitness Center in Ballard Thursday, then broke through the ceiling and fell to the ground. An employee described the scene to Cairo 7 News.
11: It was like a cartoon. Like, it's not every day you see someone fall through the ceiling. Like, he fell horizontally
0: It was crazy.
9: Officers believed he was experiencing a mental health crisis. Your Cairo News Radio forecast, partly cloudy skies, highs near 64 degrees. Monday, about the same, cloudy skies and 66 degrees. 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
1: With reporting from around the world, it's time for Eye on Travel with America's number one frontline travel news journalist, Peter Greenberg. And now, the man who travels over 400,000 miles each year, Peter Greenberg.
16: Peter Greenberg here, and welcome aboard another edition of Eye on Travel for this third weekend of May 2026. I hope you're having a great time where you happen to be this weekend. Let me tell you where we happen to be. Get out those maps, boys and girls. 35 degrees, 41 minutes north, 105 degrees, 56 minutes west. We are in Santa Fe, New Mexico, at the Inn and Spa at Loreto, a beautiful hotel that fits in so perfectly with the architecture and the full feeling of what the Southwest really is supposed to look like. I've been coming to Santa Fe for a long time, and I still remember my first time coming to Albuquerque, landing at the airport. It was the only airport that resembled a train station. That's the wild, wild west. We'll be talking about that, of course, throughout the show. We'll be joined a little bit later by the mayor of Santa Fe, but most importantly, let's get to the news. And the news is crazy. The fallout from the airline business reacting to what's going on in Iran is still significant and a little scary. We all know about Spirit failing, but it's beyond that because the fuel prices are part of a perfect storm. It's not just the cost of the fuel. It's the availability of the fuel. It's a double-digit drop in foreign travelers to the U.S. It's now a double-digit drop of Americans traveling overseas. Already, international airfares are up an average of 37%. Domestically, they're saying 20%. It's actually higher, depending on how you segment it out. And at the same time, what are the airlines doing with not everybody flying? They're doing major schedule triage. 10 days ago, Lufthansa canceled 22,000 flights, not just for a day or a week. They took those flights off the schedule. Air India drastically reducing all their intercontinental flights. Air Canada canceling flights from Montreal and Toronto to JFK, not just for this week, for the next 5 months. The airlines are very good at looking at their forward-looking projections, and they're not healthy. And they're not happy. And so what you have here is this perfect storm of capacity drop, demand drop, fuel price soaring, and frequency drop. That means it's not going to be pleasant, and airfares have nowhere to go but up. So if you're sitting around trying to plan your summer vacation right now, and you want to go by air, you gain nothing by waiting. If they reopen the Straits of Hormuz today, It would be 6 to 9 months before the business recovered, with absolutely no guarantee that airfare prices would drop. Be aware of that. So in the meantime, for every day that you wait, airfares are going up an average between 1% and 3% a day. And in some cases, the actual zoom is ridiculous. I have a friend of mine who travels between New York and Los Angeles. He likes to fly business class. He went online just yesterday to search a business class fare in Delta One, which is sort of their quasi-first class, going from New York to Los Angeles, a one-way fare, which normally would price out between $1,200 and $1,400, right? Do you know what it was? We're posting it on our website. You won't believe it. Over $4,900 for a one-way ticket. Ridiculous. But that's what the airlines are charging. So what does that mean? Are we going to stop traveling this summer? No. Are we going to stop driving in our cars because gas is so expensive? I was in Los Angeles 2 days ago and went to fill up my car. Now, by the way, I don't drive a battleship. I drive a car. What do you think my fill-up cost me? $137. Gas was almost $7 a gallon. This is ridiculous. Well, does that mean we're not going to drive this summer? Just the contrary. What's AAA reporting? Record number of Americans on the road for Memorial Day weekend. That's coming up. So what does that mean? We will deny ourselves other things in order to stay in our cars and drive. Here's what the AAA doesn't tell you. They always tell you how many cars will be on the road, but they haven't told you how many people are going to be in each car. And anytime you have a huge spike in gas prices, guess what? It's the Beverly Hillbillies with Granny strapped on the top. Everybody, it becomes a clown car. Everybody comes in there because they're all going to share the costs, but they're not going to stop driving. In fact, I just got the recent research from Hertz, the rental car folks, and in their research, 64% of Americans are saying they're planning a road trip this summer. So that should tell you what you need to know. Now, this got my attention. It should get yours. There are so many conflicts of interest here. I'm not being political here. I don't care who's in office, left, right, or center. You just don't do this. The U.S. Secretary of Transportation, Sean Duffy, decided to do a reality show where he's going to be driving across country to celebrate our 250th birthday. I get that. He's the Secretary of Transportation. But this is not a political statement I'm making now. Whether you're left, center, or right, it doesn't matter. There's something that stinks about this. Why? Well, how did that show get financed? He went out and made a pitch. And guess who put in the money for it? United Airlines, Toyota, Boeing, and many other companies that are regulated by the U.S. Department of Transportation. Anybody got a problem with that? The very people who are lobbying him, which, by the way, is not only meaning in our best interests, put up the money to have him leave his regular job and drive across country. Some might be saying to Sean Duffy, why don't you keep driving? But I won't say that. What I will say is we have bigger fish to fry here and bigger problems to solve, whether it's airline capacity, air traffic control, air traffic controllers, airlines publishing unrealistic schedules. I mean, I could go on and on and on, and that's just the airlines. We haven't talked about everything else that the DOT regulates that was not getting the attention it needed while someone was on a road trip. This is wrong. I mean, you want to celebrate America's 250th birthday? Give us the safety protocols that will allow us to celebrate our 250th birthday and keep us alive. I'm sorry. It raises every red flag that I can. And he's taken his entire family. It's called To Love America. Great. Love it. But his pitch to these lobbyist companies, on-site recognition, brand integration, product placement. I mean, it's one giant commercial for these companies. So much for an honest documentary. But it's worse. These are the companies that lobby the Department of Transportation, which is a regulatory agency, right? It's highway safety. It's the FAA. It's You name it. It's railroads. I didn't see Amtrak sponsoring it. They wouldn't. He's driving. But the point is, please rethink this. It doesn't make me feel good. No, there's no taxpayer dollars involved in promoting the show. Doesn't matter. But taxpayer dollars were lost because he was driving across country when he should have been fixing these other problems. Just saying. And when we come back, we'll be joined by the New York Times' Seth Kugel, solving more traveler problems. And believe me, there are a lot of them. So stick around. We'll be back with more from the Inn & Spa at Laredo right here in the beautiful city of Santa Fe, New Mexico, right after this.
0: Your flight might be late, but we're on time. Eye on Travel. We'll be right back.
17: 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Now, seeing my grandson out on the water, it means everything to me. Watching him and taking in the blue waves, the sea breeze, the blurry horizon.
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0: Once again, here's Peter Greenberg.
16: Peter Greenberg back with you as Eye on Travel continues from Santa Fe, New Mexico, in the Inn & Spa at Loreto. Of course, you can always reach me. You know the drill. Email me, Peter at petergreenberg.com, with your name, phone number, question, or problem. We will solve it right here on the air. And as I do every week at this time, I encourage you to go to our website so we can list all the great organizations that are doing all that hard and essential work all around the world, but opportunities for you to get up close and personal and help the people who need it the most every time and just about everywhere you travel. We always like to localize those opportunities. Santa Fe is certainly no exception. And by the way, one of my favorites, the Santa Fe Animal Shelter and Humane Society. Are you ready for this? Founded in 1939. They've been around for a while, but they've done such a great job in supporting lost, stray, and injured animals. And as a great nonprofit, of course, they rely on you, the volunteers, to provide the highest quality of care, which means you can volunteer anytime you come to Santa Fe. They have over 30 separate volunteer roles you can play a part in. But here's the cool part, and the one I have to just give you the caution. If you're going to hang out there and hang out with the animals, there's about a 90% chance you're going to take one home, and that's okay. Isn't that great? I love it. But either way, what a great opportunity to meet the people who actually live in Santa Fe, and who better to give you the best tour of Santa Fe than the people you just helped, not to mention the dogs and the cats. If you want more information, it's easy. It's sfhumanesociety.org, standing for Santa Fe Humane Society. That's sfhumanesociety.org. And go right to our website, petergreenberg.com, for the global list on a very big scale of everywhere you can conceivably want to travel where you can help out. Speaking of helping out, my next guest, the columnist for the New York Times, and he helps everybody out. He writes the Tripped Up column for the New York Times. Mr. Seth Kugel, how are you, sir?
3: I am doing great. How about you?
16: You know what? We're hanging in, I guess. But, you know, in the wake of the Spirit failure, I'm sure you've been inundated with questions from listeners, and in your case, from readers, saying, okay, I was holding Spirit tickets. What do I do? Do they have any value? Can I get rebooked? What are my rights? Everyone wants to know what their rights are. So go ahead, Seth. Help us out.
3: Well, at least according to Spirit, they have been refunding people. So that's the first thing to know. You should check your credit, debit card, however you paid for it, and see if they refunded you. If they did not, then the next step is to go to your credit card company if you use the credit card, because certain laws in the United States force the credit card issuers to give you your money back if a bankrupt organization does not.
16: And by the way, Seth, I'm going to give you a little known fact, which the credit card companies don't exactly reveal. If a credit card company has a risk management division, and by the way, every one of them does, and they determine that a merchant, could be an airline, could be a department store, could be anybody, is on sort of like shaky ground financially, they do something called holdbacks. And they have the right to do that under their cardholder agreement with the merchant. And what is a holdback? All right, Seth Kugel wants to fly on Spirit Airlines from New York to Chicago in 6 weeks. You give them the credit card when you do it online, and you get a ticket. All right, you have a confirmed booking. But what happens to the money that you gave the credit card company? Does it go to the airline?
3: And the answer is no.
16: You got it. It's called a holdback. What the credit card company is doing is saying, we don't have confidence that the airline will be still flying in 6 weeks or a going concern, so we're going to hold this money in a sort of veiled escrow, and we're only going to release it to the airline when Seth Kugel gets on the plane. Now, in many cases, that triggers the bankruptcy and the failure of the airline itself because they run out of money. But the bottom line is, if you bought a ticket on Spirit over the last 3 months, there's a 100% chance that the credit card companies, no matter what they were, whether it was Visa, MasterCard, Discover, you name it, were doing holdbacks. So, of course, you're going to get your money back because they've been holding it.
3: Well, and by the way, even if they didn't hold it, they still have to give you your money back because it's the law. You may have to go jump through a whole lot of hoops to make that happen, though.
16: Right, but you're right. The law does specify that. All right, let's move on to a story that you just wrote about that I thought was quite interesting because it gets into areas of liability and responsibility. An airport cart left me at the wrong gate, and now I'm out $1,300. What happened?
3: Oh, boy. A 90-year-old man was returning to California from the Netherlands. He's a Dutch-American guy. I think he was visiting family there. He goes up to the check-in, and he says, I'm checking in. They say, oh, can we get you a cart to the gate? I think they just saw that he was, you know, an older man. He says, oh, that's very kind of you. The cart comes, takes him to the gate, and it turns out it's the wrong gate. He didn't realize it, and he missed his flight. The next flight available was 2 days later with the airline. At least that's what they gave him. And he spent money at the airport hotel and on meals, and he wanted that money back. And the airline would not give it to him, saying it was actually the fault of the airport that runs the cart system. So it's actually a pretty interesting story because maybe, of course, technically, assuming the story is exactly as it was told to me, and if you read the comments in the story in the Times, you'll see a lot of people questioning that. But if it did happen that way, then it is sort of technically true that the people that made the mistake work for the airport, not for the airline. But how do you sue an airport? You know, it's very easy. It's not easy, but we're very used to telling the airlines, okay, this went wrong. I need to be compensated. There's not exactly a great system for doing that with the airport. So many people, sort of experts I talked to, thought the airline should have reimbursed him anyway, but clearly they're not legally forced to do that. So it becomes sort of more of a customer service thing. And neither the airport nor the airline agreed to reimburse him. So he's still out the money. And in that sense, I failed to get him his money back.
16: Oh, and by the way, you're usually pretty good at that. I understand. But you know what's interesting here? It gets down to an issue called custody of care. And it's not the airport. It's the company that was contracted by the airport to do it. My guess is it's a private company and there's some liability there. Which gives me the next opportunity to say, anytime you have a dispute in the delivery of a service, it could be a taxi driver, it could be an airport cart person, or someone who's a wheelchair assistant who's getting into the gate. If you don't get their full name or badge number, your standing in terms of recourse later on is diminished almost exponentially.
3: Yeah. And there was some question about whether, you know, the airport actually told me they don't have any record of him even getting a ride. So that would have been even more important in this case. On the other hand, he's not going to go about, he's a 90-year-old guy in California. He's not going to sue the contractor of the Amsterdam airport. You know, there has to be a reasonable way to get reimbursed for this kind of stuff. And, I'm still not even sure myself who should have paid him back.
16: Although, you know what? I'm not a lawyer. I don't play one on the radio, but I'd love to take that case because I'm sure he didn't make it up. And I'm sure that somebody had responsibility to deliver him. The minute he got in that cart and told him the flight number, that's their job. Their responsibility is to get him to the gate, and barring other unforeseen circumstances like, you know, a power outage at the airport or weather. I can't believe weather would have played into an internal transportation issue. I think the guy still has some rights. But then again, where did it occur? It didn't occur at a U.S. airport, did it?
3: No, it happened in the Netherlands. And, the funny thing about European law, which is usually pretty favorable to the traveler, is there's always someone that will sue and take it to court. I just don't think he has the energy to do that in this case. And I don't even know. It would be very, very complicated, and he'd probably lose more money doing it than he would be owed.
16: Well, look, lessons to be learned. Then, speaking about getting to the gate, how about the story of the person who got to the right gate but still missed the flight?
3: That was another one of my columns. In that case, a couple was flying from Los Angeles to Athens on British Airways with a stop, a connection at Heathrow. And the flight was, I think, about 57 minutes behind, and they had about an hour and a half connection, which is probably too short. You want to schedule connections for more than that. But in any case, they rushed off the plane. They hadn't checked any baggage. They made it to the gate on time, 5 minutes to spare. British Airways had already given away their seat, because they had assumed hours earlier, probably when the plane was still in the air, or maybe before it even left Los Angeles, that they would miss their connection. So the lesson here is, well, first of all, because this happened in the UK on a British airline, they are owed compensation under those European, well, now British law, which gives you, I think they ended up with something like £600 or £550 or something like that each. But the key there is, and I think the most interesting lesson there, is the airlines really plan ahead and try to figure out how to get you onto a new flight if they think you're going to be too late.
16: Right.
3: And then
16: Sometimes
3: they're wrong, though, and then you get really pissed off.
16: And we have the same thing happening in America, where American Airlines has an algorithm that, let's say you're going from Los Angeles to Chicago and then connecting from Chicago to Boston, and your flight from Los Angeles to Chicago is late, and you land with maybe 20 minutes to spare. The algorithm says, how fast can Seth Kugel run? I'm serious. They want to figure out, if you were a sprinter, could you make it? And if they figure you can't, they give away your seats. How many American Airlines passengers have arrived at the gate, maybe a little bit out of breath, but in time to find out, guess what? They sold the seat to somebody else. We're talking to Seth Kugel from the New York Times. Stick around, folks. We're going to take a quick break. When we come back, the moral to the story of what happens with the $11,000 click that went wrong. Back right after this.
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1: I'm Tom Brock, an Iraqi man accused of plotting nearly two dozen terror attacks in the U.S., Canada, and Europe. Mohammed al-Sadi was arrested in Turkey and handed over to U.S. authorities. He's facing six counts, including conspiracy to provide support to a foreign terrorist organization and conspiracy to bomb a public place. Samantha Vinograd is a CBS News national security contributor.
2: It is clear that even when there is an armistice or a full end to this current war, the level of Iranian-backed terrorist threats to this country is unlikely to subside.
1: Prosecutors say he has plotted at least 20 terrorist attacks in Europe and Canada. More than 3,500 unionized workers on the Long Island Railroad are on strike, making travel in New York City more difficult and possibly very costly. Tens of thousands of commuters could face a nightmare going into work on Monday. Carl Bischoff is a locomotive engineer.
3: We're not looking to hurt the public, you know, but unfortunately, this is what the MTA comes down to in order to get their attention seriously. This is what we need to do.
1: A bad crash to report on the Mount Baker Highway. It left one person dead and another seriously hurt. Troopers say the two-vehicle crash Saturday morning happened about 4 miles north of Deming. The collision fully blocked the highway in both directions. Your Cairo News Radio forecast. Cloudy skies, becoming partly cloudy overnight with lows near 45 degrees. Sunday, partly cloudy skies and 64 degrees. I'm Tom Brock, Cairo News Radio.
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5: Peter Greenberg back with you and Seth Kugel from the New York Times, who writes the tripped up column. Earlier, we talked about the guy who missed who went to the wrong gate in Amsterdam. And then, of course, the people who missed their connection through no fault of their own. How about the $11,000 bad click?
6: Yeah. So this is one of those cases where you Google a hotel that you want to stay at, and up pops some links, and you sort of click on one without checking too carefully into it, and you end up at one of these third-party sites. Some, of course, third-party sites are, you know, more dependable than others. I would certainly, you know, trust the big ones more than I trust the ones you've never heard of. But in this case, what these sites try to do is kind of nickel and dime you into, they add a little fee here, they add an extra day here, and they make sure it's non-refundable. In this one case, though, a woman was reserving 8 days at a luxury hotel in Bologna, Italy. And they upgraded her to a suite, which ended up costing a total of $11,000 more than the original one she had asked for. Now, that also included a lot of fees they threw in there. This was a company called Guest Reservations. They are a constant presence in my inbox. People usually write to me and say, the Marriott screwed me. They charged me like $500 extra, but it wasn't the Marriott. It was the company in the middle that made the reservation.
5: And by the way, there's one more thing I got to throw into this.
6: Yeah.
5: You know, it gets down to SEO and search on the web, because in many cases, what pops up looks like the airline, looks like the logo of the airline, looks like the logo of the hotel. You think you're actually talking to them. What just happened to a friend of mine, who, by the way, is an airline executive. He got nailed booking a flight that should have cost him. He wanted to treat himself to a flight on an A380 because he'd never taken one. So he books it on Lufthansa, and he thinks he's booking it on Lufthansa, and he gets a bill, and he's debited on his credit card $13,000 on a flight that should have cost him $5,000.
6: Yeah.
5: And he takes the flight and then realizes that everybody else paid $8,000 less than he did.
6: Yeah.
5: And when we checked it, guess what? It was one of those third-party sites that has no affiliation whatsoever with the airline. They just booked the flight and then added on their own fees.
6: Right. I mean, the most important thing here is to look at the actual URL you are clicking to. And I know we don't always think to do that, but it is usually listed in the ad or whatever. And just make sure that right before the .com is the name of the company that you're trying to buy something from. And quite not, doesn't matter if it's like, it could be Lufthansa.buyyourticketshere.com. That is not Lufthansa. And you have to be really careful of that. And by the way, it's not just the user's fault. Google and the other search engines, it's not just Google, sell these companies these ads. They are somewhat, they're somewhat deceptive. They're not 100% deceptive because there's laws about this. But the first glance, or maybe you're on your phone and on your computer, you might not see the sort of the fine print. And then also, the companies that provide these hotel rooms or these airlines, there's sometimes a middle person involved, like with guest reservations. It is Priceline that is involved, as a sort of a back office provider of these hotel rooms. So there's a lot of people conspiring to make this happen.
5: And there's one more thing for those of those organizations that you see on the web that give you an 800 number to call. And you call it, and the person on the other end says, reservations.
6: Oh, boy.
5: You need to ask, who do you work for? Reservations. No, who do you work for? What's the name of the company? Do you work for Lufthansa? Do you work for Holiday Inn? Do you work for American? And if they can't answer that question, hang up.
6: Right. Or even if they say, like, oh, we partner with Lufthansa or something like that, which is something they do. I actually called a bunch of these places to see what they would say. And eventually, you know, they'll give it up. I said, what's your website? And then they wouldn't give me a website even that their company is. And so, and actually, in a couple of occasions in this same article, I had to like backtrack and find the site that was involved. And usually it's like at a residential home in Houston or something like that. And then you can finally find an email for them. But by that time, you know, it's obviously way too late.
5: Exactly. Now, if you did pay with a credit card, and you thought you were paying Lufthansa and you weren't, you might have a case, because, you know, you contracted for a good or service in with good faith that wasn't with the company that it represented.
6: It's, yeah.
5: You know, there are all sorts of other ways around it, but you got to ask those questions first.
6: Yeah, and I would just say that the credit card company may not find in your favor. You know, what they're doing is they're going to look at the contract you signed, and if you didn't read the fine print, it probably says you are contracting through a third party. And you can make really complex arguments to the credit card companies, but they don't always read all the way through them. They go to the company for a response. If the company responds and say, look, this is where the person signed off on this, they might not find in your favor.
5: Right. So it all gets down to this. The first thing that pops up on your Google search may not be what you want. And if worse comes to worse, you can always find out the 800 number for the airline before you book online to say, do these people represent you? And chances are they don't. They don't. They do business with them, but they can't operate as a division of the airline. It's completely illegal.
6: Yeah, I did make one. I did add one piece of advice to my article. If you are comfortable with the chatbots, with ChatGPT and that kind of stuff, and you ask a very specific question, what is the direct website run by this hotel, or what is the official airline 800 number for this airline? They're pretty good. Obviously, nothing's 100% in AI, but that gets you a little bit beyond what a Google search gets you.
5: Seth Kugel from the New York Times, always helpful. And you can always click on my website anytime you want, Seth. And we'll be back from the Inn & Spot Loretto right here in Santa Fe, New Mexico, as Ion Travel continues right after this.
7: 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Ion Travel will be right back.
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1: Peter Greenberg back with you as Eye on Travel continues from the Inn & Spa at Loreto right here in Santa Fe, New Mexico. And, of course, you can always reach me. Just email me, peter@petergreenberg.com with your name, phone number, question or problem. We will solve it right here on the air. My next guest, born and raised here in Santa Fe, which gives him the perfect credentials to be the mayor of Santa Fe. We're happy to have him here. Michael Garcia, Mr. Mayor, thanks for joining us.
2: Well, thank you for having me.
1: I mean, I've been coming to Santa Fe since I was 21. And I've seen so many changes, but not as many as I've seen in the last 10 years. I mean, certain things remain, and that's part of the culture and the character. But in terms of your art scene, your dining scene, your enabling scene, meaning what you enable people to do from Santa Fe, that's really exploding.
2: Right. Well, I think the secret is out in regards to the opportunities that Santa Fe offers. And so we're seeing that result in many different forms. And so I'm thankful that folks are really embracing what Santa Fe has to offer.
1: In my experience, and I'm going to take a wild guess, but tell me if I'm right, I saw a lot of the change happen immediately during and after COVID, with people saying, I'm leaving this city, I'm going to Santa Fe.
2: Right. Well, the opportunity for folks to live and work anywhere and work remotely really provided that opportunity for folks to relocate here to Santa Fe. The cost of living is high here, but not as high as other places in the country. If you're looking at areas such as Texas or California, folks can sell their home in those states and buy a brand new home here in Santa Fe and still have some change left over. So it's a
1: change
2: perfect place.
1: Left over?
2: Yeah.
1: Wow.
2: Yeah.
1: It doesn't happen very often.
2: It does not. So I think that's where we're seeing a lot of new residents here in Santa Fe, and I'm excited. It just brings much more diversity to our community.
1: But you're still not a big, big city, right? Total population?
2: Total population is under 100,000 people.
1: That's relatively small.
2: Yes.
1: Right, and it stayed almost that.
2: Well, we've grown over the last 20 years by about 15,000 people. And so when you look at Santa Fe, in a regional perspective, we are absolutely over 100,000 people because some folks come to Santa Fe for the rural aesthetics. And so Santa Fe proper will have your kind of adobe casitas homes. But when you folks want land and that vast, property, that is going to be on the outskirts of Santa Fe.
1: Now, you first came here to pursue education.
2: Well, I grew up here in Santa Fe. And then
1: you moved to Albuquerque.
2: I moved to Albuquerque, got my undergraduate degree and graduate degree there at
1: the And then you came back.
2: And then I came back for work, thankfully. I mean, it's one of those things, never really intended to move back home just because opportunity wasn't there in regards to what I was seeking. But work did bring me back here, a federal job, and I've been back home for about 14 years now.
1: And the history of Santa Fe, it's the oldest state capital?
2: Oldest state capital in the country. We're also the highest elevated state capital in the country.
1: And you were founded as a city, in 1610?
2: 1610. Yeah, so we're over 400 years old.
1: So for everybody who thinks it's just the pilgrims on the East Coast.
2: Right, no, we just as folks were settling the East, the Southwest was getting settled as well.
1: As the mayor, and you're a newly elected mayor.
2: Yeah.
1: As the mayor, how do you preserve Santa Fe?
2: Well, it's a priority to ensure that what makes Santa Fe so special is preserved, and that is the blending of cultures. When we look historically, this area was inhabited by our first Native Nations community, and so the public community members lived here for millennia. And it was the Spanish came here about 400 years ago. And then there were waves of new visitors after that, whether it was the Mexican government or the United States government. But it's ultimately resulted in a community that has a very rich and diverse past.
1: And when you think of the name New Mexico, let's give history its due. It was part of Mexico.
2: It absolutely was part of Mexico at one point in time. It was part of Spain at one point in time. So we have flown under three different kind of governmental flags, so to speak, the Spanish flag, the Mexican flag, now the United States flag. But there was, again, folks that lived in this community prior to any of those settlers coming here.
1: Right. So Spanish was spoken a long time ago.
2: Yes. In addition to the indigenous languages, Spanish was the next language to come.
1: And how many different Indian nations are represented here?
2: So we've got 21 different indigenous represented communities, whether it is our Pueblo communities or others such as the Navajo Nation or some of the Apache communities as well.
1: So your job is to promote coexistence as well.
2: Exactly, exactly, and ensure that we as a community are working together towards a united future.
1: Mayor Michael Garcia, the mayor, the newly elected mayor of Santa Fe, New Mexico, a pleasure to have you on. When we come back, I want to talk about some of your hidden gems about where we're going to go hang out here in Santa Fe that you might not find in the brochures.
2: Sure, sure.
1: We'll be back with the mayor right here in Santa Fe right after this.
0: Your flight might be late, but we're on time. Eye on Travel will be right back.
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1: Peter Greenberg back with you as Eye on Travel continues with Mayor Michael Garcia of the city of Santa Fe, New Mexico. Mr. Mayor, you were born and raised here, so you have no excuses now. You I mean, when I first came here, I was surrounded by art galleries and as much turquoise jewelry as I've ever seen in my entire life. And if I walk the streets of Santa Fe today, I'm still going to see a lot of turquoise jewelry and art galleries, right?
2: Absolutely. You're going to see much more of it now.
1: Ah,
2: so, yeah.
1: I can't escape it.
2: No, it's surrounding us. And it's not solely limited to the downtown area anymore. We have other arts districts that are popping up here in Santa Fe.
1: Like?
2: Like the Baca Street area. You have, that is really developing. Then you have other parts of the city like the Lena Street area where a lot of artists will have their workspace. So it's become a community where you just don't have to be solely on Canyon Road anymore. It's interwoven throughout our entire community.
1: I mean, safe to say that Santa Fe is not just a city, but it's an art center.
2: It is. It is. And it's truly represented by one of our most recent acknowledgments that we are the creative capital of the United States.
1: And who gave you that?
2: There was a study done recently. And so I think we'd have to get into the logistics of why we beat out New York. But I can
1: you
2: get to that.
1: You beat out New York?
2: According to this study.
1: And you're talking to me?
2: Yes.
1: Wait, who did the study? You?
2: No, I didn't. It was some professionals, and we can get you that information.
1: Okay, I got you. I'm giving you a hard time. But when you think about it, though, you can't walk 15 steps in Santa Fe without seeing something displayed.
2: Right. Absolutely.
1: Now, conversely, when I first came here, when I was 21, the food wasn't great when I first came here.
2: Oh, I would. It was probably amazing back then. We've always had amazing food.
1: Well, it's really amazing now.
2: Yes. No, I'm jokingly enough, we've brought in some world-class...
1: Outsiders.
2: Some world-class restaurants have established. And so I'm just thankful you have the variety of options that are available, from your extreme fine dining to even a food truck. And anywhere in between. I think the selection is quite... astounding.
1: Is there such a thing as a classic Santa Fe taco?
2: It just depends on what kind of flavor you've got. I mean, you've got your traditional

0: Is there such a thing as a classic Santa Fe taco?
1: It just depends on what kind of flavor you've got. I mean, you've got your traditional just kind of beef taco, but, you know, chicken tacos. We've also got much more of your Mexican-influenced tacos as well. So it's just dependent on what kind of flavor you're craving at that particular moment. We'll find it for you.
0: All right, so towards that end, okay, I've just shown up here in Santa Fe. You're taking me around. Where are we having breakfast? Where are you going to take me for breakfast?
1: I mean, there's no going wrong with Tia Sofia's. Amazing restaurant spot. It has a variety of opportunity for you.
0: What am I ordering?
1: Breakfast burrito. I mean, you are going to order it, and you're going to have to order.
0: That's not negotiable, by the way.
1: Not non-negotiable, and you're going to have to, I would recommend ordering it Christmas style, where you get both red and green chili. That way you get the
0: best.
1: Does
0: that come with a paramedic?
1: It doesn't. And it might need a glass of water if you're not used to the heat, but it definitely will cure that craving for some true, authentic New Mexico chili.
0: All right, so assuming I survive the breakfast burrito, where are we going for lunch?
1: Let's, since you were talking tacos, we can go get some Fusion Tacos, which is a restaurant. It actually started off as a food truck on the south side of Santa Fe, and it has now expanded to several brick-and-mortar locations throughout northern New Mexico. Not only here in Santa Fe, you've got...
0: But it started here.
1: It started here in Santa Fe, and I like their queso birria tacos. Those are amazing. But yeah, they are just a perfect example of, you don't have to be an established restaurant for generations to be considered one of the best. They are, again, an establishment that started out of a food truck, and we've got locations here in Santa Fe, Los Alamos, El Dorado. I mean, they are amazing, quite amazing.
0: Chili involved?
1: Chili is involved, dependent on the plate. With that one, it's a different kind of salsa chili.
0: Okay, so I'm a little safer.
1: Yeah.
0: Okay.
1: And to your liking, you can put as much or as little as you can handle.
0: So my Spanish would be en helado.
1: Yeah. Yes.
0: Todo en helado.
1: Yeah. Sí.
0: Okay.
1: Yes.
0: And now moving on to dinner.
1: Dinner. Let's go for a nice, unique experience. We'll head up to Canyon Road and go to Geronimo. And we'll have a nice sit-down restaurant and have an amazing meal, have some wine. And
0: what am I ordering there?
1: Oh, maybe some, just dependent on what the specialty is. I think what's amazing with Geronimo is it's dependent on the time of year. You can get some, maybe some elk or, they're amazing. Just dependent on what you're craving. Their variety is seasonal.
0: And is it elk with chili?
1: You can do that. You can get chili on anything here in Santa Fe.
0: Ice cream?
1: Ice cream with chili.
0: Come on.
1: You absolutely can. You absolutely can. Chili is part of the fabric here of Santa Fe. And it has to be New Mexico grown chili. And no disrespect to my neighbors to the north in Colorado, but New Mexico chili is number one.
0: Okay. You're taking a stand?
1: I am absolutely taking a stand.
0: Michael Garcia, newly elected mayor of Santa Fe, New Mexico, and the chili mayor.
1: Yes, yes, chili, and chili with an E, C-H-I-L-E.
0: I got it.
1: Yeah.
0: That music means we're out of time for this hour. Stick around, everybody. Chili or no chili, we'll be back with more from Santa Fe, New Mexico, as Ion Travel continues right after this. Remember, there's red and green, and then there's that glass of water. Back right after this.
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3: I'm Christopher Cruz in Washington. Ask most Americans and they'll tell you they are not happy with the state of the economy. CBS News Deputy Director of Elections and Surveys Jennifer DePinto has results from a new CBS News poll.
4: Big numbers of Americans are concerned and stressed about finances. Feelings of being secure and content about them are down from this time last year. Overall ratings of the economy have been low, but now just 29% call it good, a level we have not seen since 2023.
3: On CBS's Face the Nation today, U.S. Trade Representative Jameson Greer was asked if President Trump made any concessions in his trade talks with Chinese President Xi Jinping this week.
5: Less a question of concessions and more a question of what's mutually beneficial for both of us. That's why we're so focused on non-sensitive trade, because that doesn't require concessions. That's about working together, talking about what they need, what we want to sell, what we need from them.
3: With the summit over, there's uncertainty about a potential $14 billion U.S. arms sale to Taiwan. President Trump said he plans to use it as a negotiating chip with China, which claims Taiwan as its territory. On CBS's Face the Nation, Taiwan's representative to the U.S., Alexander Yu.
6: We believe in peace through strength. So actually it makes more sense for the United States to sell us the armor so we can defend ourselves, and so you don't have to send your army 9,500 miles away to defend us.
3: Russian officials say Ukrainian drone strikes have killed at least four people, including three near Moscow. A dozen others were wounded. Authorities said today that debris fell on Russia's largest airport, although it did not cause damage. The BBC's Maura Alderson says Ukrainian President Volodymyr Zelensky confirmed the drone strikes.
7: President Zelensky says Ukraine's mass overnight drone attack on 14 regions across Russia is entirely justified as a response to Moscow's prolongation of the war and its continuing attacks on Ukraine's cities. He said the attack on Moscow, including its main oil refinery, sent a clear message that the Russian state must end its war.
3: Acting U.S. Attorney General Todd Blanche says the investigation continues into what President Trump has long called the Russia collusion hoax.
8: Whether that's one conspiracy that continued from 2015, 2016, all the way up to 2023 is what we're looking at right now. But the way that we do that is with the grand jury process.
3: Blanche spoke on Fox. Police say a driver crashed into multiple cars and pedestrians in Oakland, California, just after 11 last night, killing three people. Two of the five injured are in critical condition. Police haven't said what led to the crash, and they haven't identified the driver who was also injured. This is CBS News.
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12: I'm Tom Brock. A major rescue effort near North Bend Saturday for a hiker who fell from Haystack Rock on the Mount Si Trail. That hiker critically injured in the fall. Some reports indicated they fell about 50 feet. The King County Sheriff's Guardian 1 helicopter was part of that effort to get the hiker down. Crews had to endure winter-like conditions from snow to hail. It involved crews from Seattle Mountain Rescue, East Side Fire and Rescue, medics from the Bellevue Fire Department, all to get that injured hiker down from the mountain and transported to a hospital. That hiker's current condition not released so far. A fire that broke out in a travel trailer in White Center spread to one home and slightly damaged a second house and a fence. The first home was heavily damaged. The fire broke out along 26th Avenue Southwest Saturday, according to social media posts shared by the King County District 2. No one was hurt. The cause still under investigation. Arriving at Seattle's King Street Station Saturday, the next generation of new and improved Amtrak rail cars. Kurt Fredrickson is the passenger rail program manager for WashDOT.
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12: 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Your Cairo News Radio forecast, partly cloudy skies, highs near 64 degrees, overnight lows around 48. Monday, about the same, clouds and 66 degrees. I'm Tom Brock, Cairo News Radio.
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0: With reporting from around the world, it's time for Eye on Travel with America's number one frontline travel news journalist, Peter Greenberg. And now, the man who travels over 400,000 miles each year, Peter Greenberg.
1: Peter Greenberg back with you as Eye on Travel continues. Of course, if you're just joining us, I hope you're having a great weekend where you happen to be. Let me tell you where we happen to be. Get out those maps, boys and girls. 35 degrees, 41 minutes north, 105 degrees, 56 minutes west. We're in Santa Fe, New Mexico at the Inn at Laredo, an amazing hotel right here, which fits perfectly into the architecture of the entire city. We'll talk about that a little bit later. Of course, you can always reach me. You know the drill. Email me, peter at petergreenberg.com with your name, phone number, question or problem. We will solve it right here on the air. Checking in with my next guest, as I like to do from time to time, because travel is news and he's news. He's our good pal, Dennis Tasier, who flies 737s for a living for American Airlines. Dennis, lots of things to catch up with you on. The first and foremost is, let's go back to the terrible collision between the Army helicopter and the American flight over Reagan. We all know now, thanks to the NTSB hearings, which were quite detailed, what happened. We all know why it happened. We all know the problems that were the underlying problems as well as the catalytic problems. But here we are, what, year and a half later, and there's a proposed rule, because it was disclosed in the hearings, how many near misses there were between commercial aircraft and helicopters over Reagan over a period of 10 years that the FAA, they compiled them, but they never did anything about it. So the new rules right now are supposedly separating the airspace and making sure that helicopters just can't cross over Reagan airspace, which military helicopters were doing for years. Have they instituted the new rules yet?
2: Well, there you go. The pain still sits in our hearts, souls, and on our minds from that tragedy. And while I'm a pilot for American Airlines, captain on 737, I do speak on behalf of the pilot union, the Allied Pilots Association for the mainline pilots. And the tragedy happened under our umbrella with the PSA, our brothers and sisters there, and all those passengers. Excuse my melancholy, because it brings it right back home. But it equally as important as never forgetting that is, how do we make this a never again moment? And when we heard that the FAA, who had lectured us many times when we asked for corrections to various safety issues that we saw right before, said, well, hang on, Captain Tasier, we're going to follow the data. When we follow the data, we'll make a decision. Well, guess what? We found out they had the data. They had these incidents on record, and they took no action in a very condensed airspace that was just ripe for one or two errors to add up together to become a human tragedy. So you hear the energy in my voice is because of the anger of the dismissal we got from the FAA. Don't worry, your pretty little head. We got this. And we learned with this disclosure that they didn't have it, or if they had it, they just chose to ignore it, or worse, they were just not paying attention at all. So going forward to where we are today, regardless of your political preferences, bottom line is Secretary Duffy has taken on a leadership role in action. He immediately or near immediately shut down all the helicopter traffic after the tragedy and has taken on various steps outside of DCA to take action, not just give us really well-worded speeches, but to actually take the action and back brief us on why he took it. So we're standing with him on that, and we're looking for improvements in that area. There's legislation out there. I know there's a battle between military input of still wanting to have some type of cloaked operations there. And I may be overstating that term, cloaked, but we've got to make sure that the national interest when it comes to civil aviation are not smothered by military interest in that area. So,
1: you know, Dennis, I want to put this in some perspective. Anybody who's flown into or out of Reagan, and I'm not talking just about pilots, but passengers as well, just look out the window, you're already flying in restricted airspace. When you take your flight, when you take your 737 off from Reagan, you can't exactly turn right or left. You got to get out of there, because otherwise you're going to be flying right over the White House.
2: That's it. There's prohibited airspace there. So coming into land, going to the south, or going up north, you have that. It's a very, it's funny, even on a clear, sunny day, that airspace is at a high level of attention, let's call it that, because you know the stakes are very high if you violate any of that space for security, let alone the compacted airspace of having that important traffic flow into our nation's capital. You've got to be on your A game, and the field has to be of an A game structure. The rules, the backups, the trapping of errors, should one thing not work, And that's what this business is about. You've been in it for decades covering it. I've been in it for 30 plus years. It's not about perfect flights. It's about maintaining a system that traps the errors when they happen. And many of them are small, but when they add up, they can lead to tragedy. So we like what we're seeing in D.C. We like where the leadership is talking, not just talking, excuse me, the action. And they're doing it at other airspace. So we're going to go with that momentum and never, ever forget and never, ever again.
1: You know, when the NTSB investigates an accident, they're looking for the probable cause. But at the same time, as you say, Dennis, they're looking to make sure that they can implement changes and solutions to make sure it never happens again. Time and time again in the past, the FAA has slow walked those changes. They didn't move quickly enough. But I think this one was a high enough visibility incident, as tragic as it was, to force the FAA to do something that it wasn't necessarily in their nature to do. And even now, as you and I speak, they're being heavily lobbied by the Pentagon, not necessarily to implement the rules that they want to implement.
2: That's true. And, you know, that happened right when the administration changed, and within days in office, Secretary Duffy had to handle this tragedy. So, you know, back in the day when an event happened, you know, all of us are of no political party when it comes to this. It's about, you know, anybody on my airplane, I don't care what party they're in, it's about their safety. So what we've seen is a redirection and a focus on that. You know, Captain Sullenberger has said it in testimony, and boy, this is just so on target. He said, you've got to investigate accidents before they happen. That's how you keep the safety margin maintained, not wait for something to happen and react. And lately we've been reacting to a few things. They've been proactive out of San Francisco, taking away those visual approaches close together. It was just something waiting to happen, and now we're not doing it. So safety above all else. And that seems to be the moral cause, and as it should be.
1: I mean, I can't tell you how many times I'm landing in San Francisco, depending on which runway they chose. I'm either looking out the right side, if I'm sitting on the right side, or on the left side, and I see another plane lined up right with us to my right or to my left, because they had the parallel runway approach. That's now not going to be used, correct?
2: Correct. And that's because the space between those runways, you have lots of airports with parallel runways, but that space was much below the required amount. So they got a waiver on it and special procedures. Well, those procedures, you know, you make one mistake, you know, it was unnerving. I flew formation in the military, and I'm used to flying the airplanes closely. But seeing it happen there always left us with, are we sure this is the right thing to do? And it was great because the action was taken and then a press release came out. That's a little different than what you usually have. You usually have an incident, then a press release, and then action months later. So we like the flow of the way things are going now, but we've got to keep at it. You know, there's going to be record travel this summer. Hard to believe with the industry under such duress with fuel and uncertainty. So we've got to have, you got an A game, make it a double A game. And I'm not talking baseball. I'm talking just the top of the top.
1: We're talking to Dennis Tager, Boeing 737 pilot for American Airlines. When we come back in our third hour, Dennis is going to come back and join me to talk about what happened at LaGuardia and the lessons learned there as well. Back with more Eye on Travel from Santa Fe, New Mexico, with our good pal, the author and historian Hampton Sides, when we return right after this.
0: Your flight might be late, but we're on time. Eye on Travel. We'll be right back.
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1: Peter Greenberg back with you as Eye on Travel continues from the Inn and Spa at Loreto here in Santa Fe, New Mexico. And of course, you know the drill. 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We always like to localize those opportunities. Check out the Santa Fe Animal Shelter and Humane Society, a great place to visit when you're here. Founded back in 1939, they've been supporting lost, stray, and injured animals ever since then, and they rely on volunteers to provide the highest quality of care and to find these animals' homes, of course. They have many different volunteer roles that you can do, but here's the warning I have to give you. If you're going to go there and hang out with the animals, there's a reasonably good chance you're taking one home, and there's nothing wrong with that. But by the way, who better to give you the best tour of Santa Fe than the people you just helped out who live here? If you want more information, that's easy. It's sfhumanesociety.org, or go right to our website, petergreenberg.com, for the comprehensive list on a global scale. My next guest, I'm happy to have him on the show because I've been reading him for years. I'm going to tell him the book that I read that I like the best too in a second. But talk about a celebrated historian and author. He's written, I mean, and I can almost call you a Santa Fe native because you've lived here for over 30 years. But he does great historical nonfiction, everything from Blood and Thunder, Hellhound on His Trail, In the Kingdom of Ice, I love that one, On Desperate Ground, and The Wide, Wide Sea, Imperial Ambition. But the one that I remember is The Fateful Final Voyage of Captain James Cook. That one just blew me away. And his name? Hampton Sides. Mr. Sides, welcome.
14: Great to be with you.
1: So I said in the introduction, you're almost a Santa Fe native because you've been here for 30 years.
14: Yeah, I mean, there are people here who would say that's not true. You have to be here like 300 years, you know, many generations back, because this is an old town with really deep roots. But we'll take it. Yeah, I like to think of myself almost as a Santa Fe native now.
1: What brought you here?
14: Well, I was working for a magazine called Outside Magazine that was...
1: Outside Magazine.
14: You know it. Well, it moved here in the 90s, or 94, I guess it was.
1: I remember that. Outside used to be based in San Francisco, I believe.
14: It was started by Jan Winter in San Francisco. It moved to Chicago.
1: Yeah.
14: And that's where I came aboard, and they were... making this great adventure out here to the Wild West to put out a national magazine in Little Old Santa Fe. And I said, I want to be a part of that adventure. But we moved on from there. You know, I've started writing these books, and we decided to stay and make our home here, raise our boys here. So we love this place. It's just so unique. There's so few places in this country like this, and we're not going anywhere.
1: You say it's unique. Explain.
14: Well, it's a combination of the climate. We are very high altitudes, over 7,000 feet.
1: It's a dry heat.
14: It is a dry heat. 2,000 feet higher than Denver, which likes to think it's a, you know, the mile high city. We're higher. We are drier. It is this kind of unique, semi-arid mountain climate, at the very southern end of the Rockies. And it's, you know, it's not for everybody. I think maybe it's a little dusty and dirty for some people who want a tidier place. It's got also a very dusty and dirty and messy history of Native American, Hispanic, and Anglo cultures kind of all swirling around each other trying to make sense of this place.
1: Which you've written about.
14: I've written about, particularly in that book that you mentioned, Blood and Thunder. But yeah, it's a, you know, sometimes we get along. Often we get along, but we sometimes haven't in our past. But what I think is cool about Santa Fe is that it's maybe the closest thing we have in this country to an expat community that's actually in the United States. It feels like an expat community. You know, like people who are drawn here, who move here, tend to be, you know, bohemians or sort of people who are cutting across the grain of quote unquote normal society, a lot of artists, a lot of writers, a lot of chefs. We do have some amazing restaurants here, and just, you know, people who are trying to do something different and kind of working on a different wavelength.
1: You know, when I first came, I was a correspondent for Newsweek for many years, and I first came to Santa Fe and Albuquerque on assignment. So it was a brave new world for me because I'm, you know, west of the Hudson River.
14: Yeah.
1: And I remember landing at the Albuquerque airport. And it was the only airport I'd ever seen. This is the old airport, of course, that reminded me that I was in a train station. I mean, it just looked like a train station. It had the long wooden benches and the long alleyways. And then I got to Santa Fe, and I'd never seen so much turquoise in my life. Every store was selling, and of course, I bought a ring, I bought a medallion, because that's what you do, right?
14: Yeah, you've got to do it.
1: Without understanding the history of it.
14: Mm-hmm.
1: And of course, in later years, I learned to appreciate that. But you mentioned artists, you mentioned chefs. When I first came here, the definition of sautéed was deep fried. You know, there wasn't that cuisine. You've had a gastronomic explosion here.
14: Yeah. Yeah, we have. Those are some other attributes, I guess, that, you know, people know now internationally that Santa Fe has this sort of culinary tradition. Of course, it involves chilies, and it's not Mexican. You know, New Mexican fare is slightly different from what we traditionally think of Mexican or Tex-Mex. It's generally smothered in green chili or red. I prefer red, although I started out as a green.
1: Okay, can I ask the chili question?
14: Yeah.
1: Okay. I don't take anybody at their word in Santa Fe when they tell me it's not hot.
14: Okay, so that's probably smart.
1: I had to learn that, of course.
14: The red usually is milder than the green. That's not always the case, but when people get in fist fights over this stuff, you know, how you were supposed to eat your chili rellenos or how much we've been a green family and somehow we turned it into a red family. The other thing is, of course, our architectural style that we have here, which it's a little fanatical. There is like the sort of aesthetic police here who you have to build in a certain style, this Pueblo revival style that we have. There are very few variations on that theme. You know, you got these vigas, you got these, kiva fireplaces, you've got stucco. It's hearkening back to a real tradition that goes all the way back to the Pueblo Indians of Taos and elsewhere, who built in the style with mud slathered over everything. They didn't have true lumber. They didn't have metal. They didn't have nails. So they learned to build, and then the Spanish picked up on that tradition and carried it farther. And we have this style, which is everything from, you know, to these traditional old buildings that are 100, 200, 300 years old. But we also have like Adobe McDonald's. You know, Adobe.
1: Did you have to say that?
14: Yeah, I'm sorry, but everything has to be in that style, or you get you basically get arrested. that style doesn't work. It's one of those few places that
1: has. I can order a McChili?
14: Yeah, you could. I probably could. Yeah. I don't know. I assume they actually have green chili at McDonald's here. I'm not a frequenter of that place.
1: Oh, I understand.
14: We have too many real restaurants and good restaurants in this town. But
1: when you talk about the architecture,
14: yeah.
1: The nice thing is. No high rises.
14: No high rises. We have height restrictions, very, very serious color restrictions, so that when you climb one of these mountains or these foothills around town, look down on the town, it all blends in. You would not believe that there's a city of nearly 100,000 people here, because it all makes sense, cumulative, or, you know, like you might, as the owner of a house, say, I want to paint my house blue. But you see the wisdom of it when you kind of look back from a distance at the town and realize it all sort of fits into the landscape in a beautiful way.
1: Is there a blue house in Santa Fe?
14: There was a red one recently that got cited, you know, got a citation, and the aesthetic police will come to your house, knock on your door, and make you change your the color of your house. So don't even think about blue. That would just be a travesty.
1: I get it. And how much turquoise do you own?
14: I don't own a lot. I have noticed that people, when they get older, tend to buy more and more turquoise. And there's these little old ladies from Texas who come here every year.
1: And they've got it on every finger.
14: Yeah, and around their neck so much that they can barely stand up straight, going to the Indian market or one of the other markets that we have during the summer. Yeah, I love the turquoise.
1: Me too.
14: I love the jewelry. Much of it here is truly made by local tribes, you know, whether Navajo, Hopi, the Pueblo Indians, and it's the real deal. You know, it's true art, and people like to wear it.
1: And it has a story. We're talking to Hampton Sides, a historian and author, and the author of a couple of my favorite books, including 2024's Wide, Wide Sea, which was named one of the 10 best books by the New York Times. Not a bad deal. Stick with us for a second. We'll be back with more from Santa Fe right after this.
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21: I'm Tom Brock. A big rescue effort Saturday for a hiker who fell from Haystack Rock on Mount Si near North Bend. The hiker was critically injured in the fall. Some reports say that person fell 50 feet. The King County Sheriff's Guardian 1 helicopter was part of the effort to get the hiker down. Crews had to endure winter-like conditions from snow to hail at that high elevation. The hiker's condition has not been released. Longtime incumbent Republican Senator Bill Cassidy has lost a primary race to keep his seat in Louisiana. CBS News projects Representative Julia Letlow, who was backed by President Trump, will face a runoff for the Republican nomination against State Treasurer John Fleming. She spoke to her supporters Saturday night.
22: Our work is not done. We have one more race coming up, and I will promise you this. I will crisscross all across this state yet again, fighting for families.
21: CBS News is projecting a runoff on the Democratic side of that nomination as well. There is concern over what some believe should be a wall of separation between church and state on this Sunday morning. An all-day prayer event is scheduled on the National Mall, supported by the White House through a mix of taxpayer funds and private donations. It's called Rededicate 250, a national jubilee of prayer, praise, and thanksgiving. And it's part of a series of events commemorating America's 250th birthday. It's expected to feature video messages from President Trump. Your Cairo News Radio forecast, partly cloudy skies, highs near 64 degrees. Monday about the same, and 66 degrees with cloudy skies. I'm Tom Brock, Cairo News Radio.
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24: 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Now, here's Peter.
1: And we're back. Peter Greenberg talking with Hampton Sides. You know, I mentioned your book, Wide, Wide Sea. Explain the whole concept of that book.
14: Well, living here in the desert of the Southwest, I do long for certain things. There are certain things we don't have here.
1: And like one of them the ocean,
14: is,
1: perhaps?
14: One of them is water.
1: Yeah.
14: You know, the ocean. And I've been fascinated by Captain James Cook and his travels around the world. Three incredible voyages for years and years and years. But I couldn't really figure out how to, you know, as an American writer with an American publisher, an American audience for the most part, How do you write about a British captain? And then I realized that his third voyage around the world, his final voyage, much of the action takes place in current-day United States, basically right. Off the coast of Oregon, Washington, Alaska.
1: And people don't think of him there.
14: Yeah, right. And then along the way, he also, quote-unquote, discovered, certainly the first European discoverer of the Hawaiian Islands, where a lot of the action takes place, including his very graphic, I guess I'm giving it away, spoiler alert, but people already know this, he dies. And he dies a very graphic, violent death on the Big Island.
1: Where?
14: Big Island, Kona Coast.
1: That's right.
14: Of Hawaii. You've probably been there. You've been everywhere, right?
1: I've definitely been there many times, yes. But his story is a remarkable story, considering before that ever happened, how he got there, how he navigated. It's truly, it's a remarkable story.
14: No matter what you think of him and his, if you know, his, the imperialism, the colonialism that sort of fueled these voyages, he was truly one of the great explorers of all time. Certainly, I would argue, by many metrics, the greatest nautical explorer of all time. And, you know, he had three of these voyages, each one equally ambitious and consequential. But the third one is the focus of my book. And it kept me away from beautiful Santa Fe for about 4 years, traveling all over the world. But now I'm back home.
1: Let me guess, you did the Cook Islands too?
14: All over, yes. Which they're probably going to change their name.
1: You know,
14: there's a movement to change the name because... you know, there were Polynesian inhabitants there long before Cook, and they just don't really want the old white dude with the tricorn hat, naming the place. He, by the way, he didn't name them the Cook Islands. That was other people who named them after him.
1: But bottom line is, it's a remarkable story of navigation, perseverance, and discovery.
14: It is. It is. And also a violent and interesting, I mean, it becomes a murder story in the end, almost, like how he was taken out, why it all happened, kind of all the different kind of little factors that led to his tragic and violent end.
1: And when you write about New Mexico, as in Blood and Thunder, what's the message there?
14: Well, I mean, it's messy. History's messy. This is a very, very complicated place. The real thrust of that book is, how did this western third of the United States, but particularly the desert Southwest, become part of the continental United States of America in one generation? And I follow the easiest way I found to tell that story was through the twists and turns of a very interesting, conflicted, and somewhat complicated frontiersman named Kit Carson.
1: Never heard of him.
14: A lot of people have heard of him, but they don't really know what he did or whether he was a fictitious or a real person.
1: He existed.
14: He lived most of his life right here in New Mexico, not so much in Santa Fe, but up in Taos. And he like Captain Cook, he traveled all over the place, leading all kinds of expeditions all over the American West. He was an explorer. He had like nine lives. He was a soldier. He was a Indian agent. He was a transcontinental courier. He ultimately was a brigadier general near the end of his life. So I use his life as a kind of a through line to tell this bigger story of manifest destiny and kind of how we got all this terrain from Mexico or from the native tribes who were here, and how did that all happen so quickly in the 1840s, 50s, and 60s?
1: Especially the words manifest destiny.
14: Yeah.
1: Because, I mean, that's how much, so much of America became America.
14: Yeah. And particularly this one president, Polk, James K. Polk, who looked westward and he's like, I want all of that over there. I want Oregon, Washington, what we now call California, New Mexico, Texas, you know, let's just get it all. And he got it in one term, basically. It was the biggest land.
1: And considering communication in those days,
14: considering
1: how slow things moved, that's unbelievable.
14: It was an unbelievable, I guess you'd say, achievement. I mean, it's a dark story, too. I mean, it was a land grab. It was the time was ripe. There were other European countries who were interested in some of the same lands. It was like, you know, all right, we're just going to go grab it. And that's what happened. And then that's really what the thrust of the book is my book, Blood and Thunder, is just how did this all become a part of America? And what about the people who are already living here? What do they think of it? You know, the Spanish have been here. That's another part of the story of Santa Fe is people don't realize that they've been here longer than, you know, like the Mayflower people, the original, you know, pilgrims. They've been here and their civilization here all along the Rio Grande.
1: And that's the missionaries,
14: goes
1: too.
14: Goes way back. Yeah, missionaries, the friars, the, early expeditions like Coronado, go way back, and many people in New England don't realize that there was this other European culture.
1: You could have your Plymouth Rock, but we have Santa Fe.
14: Exactly, exactly.
1: Hampton Sides, historian and author of one of my favorite books, The Wide, Wide Sea. You should check it out. Even though it has nothing to do with Santa Fe, it will tell you about exploration that does have something to do with Santa Fe. Back with more as Eye on Travel continues from Santa Fe, right after this.
0: Please remain seated with your seatbelt fastened. 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
1: Peter Greenberg back with you as Eye on Travel continues from the Inn & Spa at Loreto, right here in Santa Fe, New Mexico. Of course, you can always reach me. By now, you know the drill. Just email me, peter@petergreenberg.com, with your name, phone number, question or problem. We will solve it right here on the air. My next guest, I think I can admit to knowing him for about 30 years. I first met him. He's laughing already. I first met him when he basically, you know, found an amazing boutique hotel in San Francisco. Then he became one of the mentors to a couple of guys who founded something called Airbnb. And then he got smart because he figured something else out. He figured something out on the future of work and the competitive advantages of a multi-generational workplace, and became a thought leader in the area. And where did he choose to come? Santa Fe.
2: Yep.
1: And bottom line is, his name is Chip Conley. And what did he found? Something called MEA, which stands for Modern Elder Academy. Chip, welcome back to the show. It's been a long time. Happy to have you back.
2: Peter, it's always fun to talk to you.
1: You know, when I think about Santa Fe in particular, a lot of people say, oh, they want to come here to breathe. They want the wide open spaces. Well, you mm-hmm. took that one level beyond that, because now they're coming to think. and what a great think tank it is. But would you call MEA a think tank?
2: You know, MEA is the world's first midlife wisdom school dedicated to helping people, often in their 40s, 50s, 60s, and sometimes beyond, to reimagine the second half of their adult life. And so, as such, if you're going to reimagine the second half of your life, you want to have a wide open space. We have a 4-square-mile, 2,600-acre horse ranch, where we do these retreats, where people come and explore, who am I now and what's next for me?
1: So basically,
2: it's definitely a think tank.
1: So basically, you're a midlife crisis emergency center.
2: Well, we call it the midlife chrysalis, Peter, because the in-between stage from caterpillar to butterfly is the chrysalis. And on the other side of that, it's not terror and death. It's actually an opening up, and people actually often feel better after age 50.
1: And, you know, we're living longer now. Medical research is allowing for that. The average lifespan of an American adult has grown, and I won't say rapidly, but grown consistently over the last 20 years. And the idea that people just retire at 65 doesn't cut it for me.
2: It certainly doesn't cut it for you. How old are you, Peter?
1: Oh, you're going to ask me this on the air? Are you going to ask
2: me
1: this on the air? All right. I believe in full transparency. I'm 76.
2: Exactly. So you didn't, you know, for you, the speed limit is not 65. you're continuing on. And for a growing number of Americans, by choice or necessity, they are choosing to start new careers or go back to get a master's or enjoy being a grandparent or, you know, taking a year sabbatical. And people are doing this more and more because they know they're going to live longer. And there are certain things. One of my favorite questions in the MEA world, Modern Elder Academy world, is this following question. 10 years from now, what will you regret if you don't learn it or do it now?
1: Oh, I have an answer. I have an answer for that right now.
2: Yeah, go for it.
1: Yeah. I regret telling you how old I was.
2: No, you don't. No, you don't. Listen, you are very transparent. You're very, the thing I love about you, Peter, is you're just real. And that's why you're still doing what you're doing, because you're real good as well. You're very good at what you do.
1: Well, thank you. You can stay on the show just for saying that. But bottom line is, when people are making these decisions, and they are life-changing decisions, they have to be thought out. And that's where you guys come in.
2: Yeah, we come in. You know, what I learned from my experience at Airbnb, I sold my boutique hotel company at age 50. I had a couple years to figure out what was next. I then joined Airbnb for 7.5 years. And I guess what I learned during my 50s is I had a lot to offer. I had a lot of wisdom. I wouldn't have called it wisdom because, you know, I don't know, maybe my ego, I would have been cautious about calling it wisdom. But what I realized is that I had a lot to offer, and I had a lot of curiosity too. And the reason that the founders of Airbnb called me their modern elder was because they said I was as curious as I am wise. And that describes you as well, Peter. To be curious and wise, the alchemy of curiosity and wisdom, that is what we hope to be as we get older. And that's part of what we help people to do.
1: And you know something? And you know something? If you take that combination of curiosity and wisdom, then your goals are almost limitless.
2: Yeah, no, they are. And the truth is, with more and more living people living till 90s and 100s, and we've had people like Dan Buettner on our faculty from Blue Zones and all kinds of other famous, you know, speakers, writers, and thought leaders. What we really are helping people to see is that there's a first adulthood that goes from about 18 to 50. And then there's a second
1: adulthood. Can you hold on to that thought for just a second, Chip? We're going to
2: do
1: a quick break. And when we come back, more with me and Chip Conley about all the levels at the Modern Elder Academy right here in Santa Fe. Back right after this.
0: Your flight might be late, but we're on time. Eye on Travel will be right back.
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1: Peter Greenberg back with you along with Chip Conley here in Santa Fe, New Mexico. Chip being the founder of the Modern Elder Academy. Right before the break, Chip, we were talking about the different levels that you go through. So remind me of that again.
2: Yeah, so there's a first adulthood that goes from about 18 to 50-ish. And the average age of the person who comes to MEA is 50, mid-50s, 54, 55. What's happening in that second adulthood that goes from 50 or 55 till when you die is an opportunity to let go tale of the success script that you, your parents may have handed you, or all of the obligations of being a sandwich generation person taking care of parents and kids, or all of a sudden you're an empty nester, all of a sudden you're divorced, all of a sudden you have decided you're going to do a major career shift. But we don't really have schools for this. And so, you know, the Modern Elder Academy, MEA, is the world's first midlife wisdom school dedicated to helping people to ask these bigger and deeper questions in a cohort of like about 20 people. And it's been fun. I'm loving it. I'm loving being an educator.
1: And of course, there's a travel component as well.
2: Well, there's a travel component, which is important because we have campuses both in Santa Fe, New Mexico, but also on the beach in Baja in Mexico. And the idea of going on a pilgrimage, we chose not to be in Sonoma or Hudson Valley or Ojai because we didn't want to just be a commuter school for a metropolitan market. The idea of being on a pilgrimage, and Santa Fe is a place that has a long history of appreciating elders and appreciating wisdom and appreciating seekers and people who are interested in exploring, you know, opening the aperture of their life. And it's a place where nature is so prevalent and the big sky allows you to think big thoughts. It's also a place that has just a beautiful history of teachers. So we have a lot of amazing teachers. They're based in Santa Fe, who come out to our ranch, which is just 25 minutes outside of town, to actually teach with us.
1: And it's interactive.
2: It's very interactive. And the thing that's really interesting is being open to new experiences is one of the most important variables for living a longer, healthier life, as is investing in social relationships. And when, you know, you could go to a therapist or a coach or talk to your best friend about it, but when you're doing it with a group of other people who are going through this experience, a workshop with you, you're actually building new collaborative relationships, friendships that may last a lifetime. I got an email today from a group from 8 years ago, and we opened 8 years ago. And this is a group that actually 8 years ago came together when we were first opening. And they're still doing a Zoom call every month, and they are helping support each other as people are going through all kinds of transitions, because we go through a lot of transitions in midlife and beyond.
1: You know what I do with some of my friends, and tell me if this makes any sense to you, Chip. If somebody who's going through this confused moment of identity crisis and where they want to take their next life to be,

0: moment of identity crisis and where they want to take their next life to be, I asked them this question. I said, if you had a free day tomorrow, and what I mean by a free day, I mean no obligations whatsoever, no social obligations, no family obligations, no relationship obligations, no work obligations, a completely free day, how would you spend that day in a way that you could pursue your creative passions? So you can't just say, I want to relax, or you know, seriously, what, you know, if you had a free day, what would you do tomorrow?
1: And, well, that's so funny you say that.
0: Yeah.
1: Go ahead.
0: No, and it's amazing what comes out of their mouth, because the first thing that comes out is like, oh, I want to go, you know, I want to go hike. And I go, that's it? And then all of a sudden hiking becomes it's a co-equal with something else. I want to go hike to something, or I want to go hike and do something when I get there. Or I want, and next thing you know, they're building their own definitional identity that they never thought about before we started.
1: Well, this is what, Peter, this is why we need in midlife, you know, to be able to create space for the opportunity for new ideas to come in. I'm taking next February off the whole month. I'm getting rid of my phone. I'm going to have a burner phone so no one can get a hold of me except for a couple of friends. I'm going to get rid of my laptop, and I'm going to have an iPad, and I'm just going to write. And I'm spending a whole month. I call it the month I died. It's like I'm going to do social eulogies with my closest friends the two or three nights before I do this. With me, a social eulogy means we actually will say to each other what we would say at our funeral. And why not? You know, why do we have to wait till our funeral to hear that? And I'm going to take that time to just do exactly what you just said. I'm going to wake up the first morning and say, who am I and where do I want to be and what do I want to do? And I might go to the Camino de Santiago, something I've always wanted to do, but I'm not going to plan ahead. I might go to Tierra del Fuego down in the southern tip of South America. I don't know where I'm going to go, but you have to create the space for something magical to emerge.
0: And of course, as I always tell everybody, and it's amazing to me how many people don't, is that, do you own an atlas? And 85% of the people I talk to say no. I said, wait a second. You don't have to buy the $200 coffee table version. Go get the $15 pocketbook, put it on your bedside table, and every night before you go to bed, open it to a page at random and surprise yourself. Learn something. Yeah. And then attach that to whatever crisis you're going through. You might be surprised.
1: Yeah, beautiful.
0: I mean, you know what? So I'll see you. I can make the announcement now that you will be in Tierra del Fuego.
1: I don't know if I'll be there or I'll be on the Camino. I'll probably more likely be on the Camino. Although that time of year, in February being in the south end of, it's not a bad time to be in South America.
0: Chip Conley, the founder of the Modern Elder Academy, MEA, right here in Santa Fe, also in Baja California. Chip, always a pleasure to have you on. That music means we're out of time for this hour, but we have a whole lot more coming as we return to the Inn and Spot Laredo right here in Santa Fe, New Mexico, as Eye on Travel continues, with or without life changes, right after this.
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8: I'm Christopher Cruz in Washington. A new CBS News poll finds Americans are quite stressed out about their finances, not surprisingly. The numbers from CBS News Deputy Director of Elections and Surveys, Jennifer DePinto.
9: Many are frustrated with the Trump administration's approach to the economy, and neither

0: their political party is seen by a majority as helping with costs of living. 65% of Americans use the word uncertain to describe the economy, and most people worry that AI will take jobs.
1: President Trump says he made some good trade deals during a summit with Chinese President Xi Jinping in Beijing. On CBS's Face the Nation, U.S. Trade Representative Jameson Greer says the summit is already producing results.
2: We saw China over the past couple of days reduce a host of non-tariff barriers on agricultural products such as beef and poultry, etc. And so we've seen them already starting to do things to facilitate imports from the United States.
1: As primary season heats up, politicians from both major political parties are expressing concern about the dangers to the country of mid-cycle redistricting. Among them, Republican Congressman Brian Fitzpatrick.
3: 18% of Americans, vote in primaries. They're going to the House floor thinking about 18% of their electorate instead of 100% of their electorate. So closed primaries coupled with gerrymandering are really, really hurting our country. They're causing gridlock on the House floor.
1: He spoke on CBS's Face the Nation. It's the last hurrah for Republican Senator Bill Cassidy. Primary voters in Louisiana effectively denied him a third term yesterday.
4: Cassidy had the power of President Trump's endorsement working against him and for challenger Julia Letlow, a Trump loyalist in the House.
5: God bless President Trump!
4: She goes to a runoff against Louisiana's treasurer, John Fleming. Cassidy earned Trump's ire by voting to remove him from office over the insurrection at the Capitol. He was gracious toward his opponents.
6: I congratulated them both.
4: Allowing himself a pointed reference to democracy.
6: Sometimes it doesn't turn out the way you want it to, but you don't pout, you don't whine, you don't claim the election was stolen.
4: Michael Toscano, CBS News.
1: It's been tough getting into New York City this weekend. Employees of the Long Island Railroad are on strike. CBS News New York reporter John Diaz is at Penn Station.
7: The MTA says it has activated its contingency plan, which includes recommended subway stations as passenger drop-off points to get into the city. But if you don't have a ride, there will be limited free shuttle buses from several Long Island train stations to subway connections in Queens. You got Bayshore, Hicksville, Mineola, and Lakeview. Those will be going to Howard Beach, JFK Airport, then Ronkonkoma and Huntington to Jamaica, 179th Street.
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10: I'm Tom Brock. A big rescue effort Saturday for a hiker who fell from Haystack Rock on Mount Si near North Bend. The hiker was critically injured. The King County Sheriff's Guardian 1 helicopter was part of the rescue efforts. They got the hiker down from the mountain. Crews had to endure winter-like conditions from snow to hail. The hiker's condition has not been released. Arriving at King Street Station Saturday night, the next generation of new and improved Amtrak rail cars, the so-called Aero trains, spelled A-I-R-O, have 40% larger windows, more legroom, redesigned cafe cars, and engines that produce 90% less emissions. The price tag, $500 million, billion with a B.
11: It's all federal funding, and so that includes the train sets themselves, as well as the new maintenance facility that's being constructed here in Seattle right now, which is custom built to accommodate the maintenance of these new trains.
10: That's Kurt Fredrickson, program manager for passenger rail for WashDOT. The new trains will go into service later this year. A man somehow made his way into a ceiling space at the L.A. Fitness Center in Ballard Thursday, then broke through the ceiling and fell to the ground. An employee described the scene to Cairo 7 News.
12: It was like a cartoon. Like, it's not every day you see someone fall through the ceiling. Like, he fell horizontally. It was crazy.
10: Officers believed he was experiencing a mental health crisis. Your Cairo News Radio forecast, partly cloudy skies, highs near 64 degrees. Monday, about the same, cloudy skies and 66 degrees. 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
18: With reporting from around the world, it's time for Eye on Travel with America's number one frontline travel news journalist, Peter Greenberg. And now, the man who travels over 400,000 miles each year, Peter Greenberg.
19: Peter Greenberg back with you as Eye on Travel continues. Of course, if you're just joining us, I hope you're having a great weekend wherever you happen to be. After all, it's May. Get outside, have fun. However, if you're just joining us anyway, I'm going to tell you where we are. Get out those maps, boys and girls. 35 degrees, 41 minutes north, 105 degrees, 56 minutes west. We are at the Inn at Laredo in Santa Fe, New Mexico, and having a great time here in along Route 66, the old Route 66, not the new one. There are two of them. We'll explain. But in any case, you know how to reach me. Email me, Peter at PeterGreenberg.com with your name, phone number, question, or problem. We will solve it right here on the air. And earlier in the show, we were joined by Boeing 737 American Airlines pilot Dennis Tager to talk about the lessons we've learned from the terrible midair over Reagan about a year and a half ago. But now we're going to have Dennis come back because there's another story we need to talk about. The Air Canada collision into the fire truck on the runway at LaGuardia not too long ago. Dennis, welcome back. You know, as we begin to investigate what happened there, the information that flowed in the immediate aftermath of that tragedy was fast and furious. You know, we found out information within 24 hours that really set the scene of what you and I might call an accident waiting to happen. And it was an accident waiting to happen. You know, you had not enough controllers in the tower. What frequencies were they talking on? Was the fire truck on the right frequency because they never responded to the controller telling them not to cross the runway? And then to add insult to everything, the fire truck wasn't equipped with a transponder, as many airplanes should be, that could alert an alarm system that he wasn't where he was supposed to be on the runway, having not been cleared. Did I miss anything?
20: No, you got it all right there. And as far as staffing goes, if the staffing was proper, and we need to look at the policy for staffing. So, you know, air traffic controllers are under immense pressure. There was an aircraft with an emergency, obviously, while the trucks were rolling. And, you know, LaGuardia is already a compacted airspace at night. And all it really took was just, you know, one error. You know, we talked earlier about trapping the errors. And if your operation is based on perfection, then you got a problem because it just doesn't happen no matter how well equipped you are. The good news is we just saw in the news that Secretary Duffy has mandated that those trucks will have transponders. And we were talking earlier offline and said, I thought they would have had them already.
19: Yeah.
20: What is going on? So shocking as it is, another tragedy had to happen before a fulsome review of things like this and exposure to not having that equipment happens. We just got to stop having tragedies with the right decision made afterward. We've got to, as Captain Sullenberg said, investigate accidents before they happen. And you may not get them all, but boy, oh boy, the way we're operating now in reacting to these is not the way to go at it. Secretary Duffy is doing his best to be proactive. I mean, like what we're seeing, actions before glowing words. We're going to get better every day, but man, this summer is going to be a wild ride regarding how busy it's going to be. And to every pilot out there, every air traffic controller, anybody listening, just take your time. Time matters. Rushing to comply can cause problems to happen.
19: So, and one more thing.
20: We're ready, but.
19: And there's one more thing, which doesn't get into your area of expertise, but you experience it and you're affected by it. So am I. So is everybody listening to the show. And that's the scheduling of flights themselves. When you have constricted airspace, you also have constricted ground space. You have limited real estate at airports like Reagan and LaGuardia, and on the bigger airports as well, depending on how many wide bodies are there at the same time. Here's my question. If you're scheduling all your flights to arrive at 8 o'clock in the morning, you know what that creates. How many times have you landed, Dennis, and they won't even let you cross a runway to be able to get to your gate, which was already occupied because of scheduling? Am I right?
20: You nailed it. You're scheduling a traffic jam with the loads and compacting. Now, airlines across the board are recognizing that it's not good passenger relations to knowingly build a schedule that has the it could have a lot of delays. You have misconnects, goes on and on. It's a bad human experience and it's bad business. Just flew the other day and had exactly that. You know, hey, we got here on time. I sure hope our gate's available. And there you go into the pad to hold. So pilots report this all the time. It's an inefficiency. With fuel the way it is, do as much as you can to conserve fuel by shutting an engine down. But it's just this non-virtuous cycle. So hopefully the airlines have learned in scheduling how to decompress these points and still maintain the service that we have to provide to our passengers who are, ironically, they may not be spending more in other areas, but I just came from a conference and the spend on air travel is still there. People want to have their experience and we cannot be the muddling effect to depress that experience if they're making it such a priority. So that's something where airlines, pilots, mechanics, and air traffic controllers can all stand together on and say, let's get this done right way. And above all else, let's get it done safely.
19: You know, when it comes to scheduling, let's put it this way. Airlines schedule to be competitive on schedule. They're not being competitive on reality. If you have a runway that can only handle 23 takeoffs in an hour, and you're scheduling 40 departures at 7 a.m., I can do the math. You can do the math. And you need airports to kind of weigh in here, not just a deregulated environment, which you can always schedule whatever you want. You need the airports to say, wait, we've exceeded our capacity. You guys have to either space this out or don't come. I mean, isn't it as simple as basic math?
20: It is. It's down to numbers, and we're pretty good at math. I think you saw that action. It happened to be in Chicago, where United and American are battling for a bigger presence because the demand is there, and it just became too much. And the FAA stepped in and said, "Hey, look, we're going to have you reduce some of your flights because there's only so much. You know, it's 10 pounds of airplane into a 5-pound bag. Use that slight metaphor. You can't get it done, and it doesn't reflect well on anybody as a passenger." I know I fly and I do business elsewhere. I know there's lots of excuses, people to blame. The bottom line is I paid for a product. I want to know that everybody there is pointed in the same direction to provide me a good product or a good service, so let alone safe. So we're seeing some action there, but you know what? It's a commercial interest. The companies are going to do all that they can to get out there and make the money when they can. And we have to be that impartial voice to say, hang on a minute. Let's provide the service, but you might be nibbling on the safety margin, and then it puts pressure on pilots out there. It's insidious. It's like a herd mentality. Suddenly it starts stampeding and no one knows why. So metaphors abound, but the bottom line is it's a human event out there. Give us the tools to make it happen the right way and take care of people this summer, and we'll get it done. But we'll be watching, and we'll be the last line of defense and hopefully not the only line of defense out there.
19: And, of course, that brings me up to the other conversation that you and I have all the time. Of 313 air traffic control facilities in America, 311 of them remain understaffed. Now, the FAA is telling us they're hiring a lot of new recruits, but what they're not telling us is the high wipeout rate of new recruits. It's a tough job. So it's one thing to say we've hired 2,000 new recruits. How many of them are going to get through boot camp? Maybe a half, maybe 60%. And then again, who are they hiring? That's going to be a subject you and I are going to deal with on a subsequent show. But again, we're watching those numbers carefully. Dennis Tager, the Boeing 737 pilot from American and our pal, thank you again for joining us. And when we come back, we're going to take a trip around America. Two Italians decided to rediscover our country. Back with more as Eye on Travel continues from Santa Fe, New Mexico, right after this.
0: Your flight might be late, but we're on time. Eye on Travel will be right back.
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0: Once again, here's Peter Greenberg.
1: Peter Greenberg back with you as Eye on Travel continues from the Inn at Loreto in Santa Fe, New Mexico. And I hope you're having a great weekend where you happen to be. If you want to reach me, of course, you know the drill by now. You email me, peter at petergreenberg.com with your name, phone number, question or problem. We will solve it right here on the air. You know, this is the year that we celebrate the 250th anniversary of America. We celebrate the 100th anniversary of course, the Mother Road. Of course, we're talking about Route 66. And what a perfect time to welcome our next guest on the show. She's been living in New York since 2000, but as a journalist for more than 30 years for the leading Italian daily, Corriere della Sera, Maria Teresa Cometto has been writing all about the United States. But then she decided to do something with her husband. They took off, and they did two coast-to-coast road trips as special correspondents for the Italian Cultural Institute of New York, seriously looking at America through two pairs of very different eyes. They covered 20,000 miles in 105 days, and they wrote a book called Recovering America. I love it. It's really the discovery of the other America. Maria Teresa Cometto, welcome.
2: Thank you so much, Peter. Thank you so much for having me.
1: You know, it's one thing for me to you know, talk about New York, where I'm from. It's another thing for me to, let's say, go to Italy and look at Italy from a completely different perspective. And that's really what you did. You were the brave new world tourists from overseas covering the brave new world of America and covering so much of it in 105 days. Along the way, I'm sure you had many surprises, many discoveries, many things that we don't even know about. I'm sure that if I went to Rome, I could tell a Roman something about Rome that they didn't know, and they'd live there all their lives. And
2: yeah, you're right.
1: And what you've done in your book is you're telling us a lot we don't know about our own country. So tell us a little bit about why you did the journey, and then we'll talk about what you discovered.
2: Yes, we did the journey because it was in our bucket list. As you said, we have been here in America and in New York since 2000, so more than 25 years. And during these years, because we are very curious and we love traveling, we've been to most of the most touristic places, states, from Alaska to the Hawaii, from Florida to California, of course, Miami, San Francisco, Los Angeles, all these places. So a few years ago, in 2021, we said, okay, we want to do the coast-to-coast trip, but we want to visit places, states that usually tourists, even American tourists, do not visit. So the first trip was from New York to Oregon, visiting the northern states, states like Minnesota, North Dakota, Montana,
1: And by the way, Maria, most Americans have never been to North Dakota.
2: Yes, exactly. Well, there are beautiful little places like Valentine, where we found a very beautiful landscape and very welcoming and kind people living there. And the second trip was 2 years later, same idea, in the southern states, so stopping in places like in Alabama, in Arkansas.
1: And by the way, one of the places you stopped in Arkansas was very interesting to me, Bentonville.
2: Yes. You know, when I saw that one stop could be Bentonville, initially I thought, oh no, it's the place where Walmart was born, was founded, and who wants to see what Walmart is about in its home place. And instead, Bentonville was a real great surprise because it's a beautiful city nested in the hills, full of paths for bikes, mountain bikes, for hiking. And it has one of the best art museums in America, we discovered. And a few friends of ours who are art experts told us that the Crystal Bridges Museum, founded by one of the children of the Walmart founder, So this museum is a jewel, both for its architecture. It is a real bridge, a crystal bridge between two natural ponds, and also for the art. It focuses on American art, and it's really amazing with a lot of work both inside the museum and outdoor in the woods. So that was a fantastic surprise. And after we went there, we were happy to see that a lot of American newspapers, and the last one was the New York Times a few days ago, they declared that Bentonville is the new cool city in America. And it's a place where it is worthwhile to spend at least a long weekend. So that was a great surprise.
1: It was. And then, of course, you even ended up in El Paso, Texas.
2: Oh, yeah. El Paso, Texas. When we went there, on one hand, it was a very hot place for the problem of immigration from the South, with a lot of immigrants on the streets under the sun in very peaceful conditions. But on the other hand, a very strange and picturesque thing we found: the University of Texas in El Paso is built on a beautiful hill, and all the buildings are in the architecture style of Bhutan, the small country on the Himalayas. With this beautiful style developed by the monks. And the funny thing is that the campus of this university was built that way after a fire destroyed all the campus. And the wife of the dean of the university got very in love with the National Geographic issue. About the Bhutan country, and she decided to rebuild the whole campus in that style. even the football stadium is built in that way.
1: So let me ask, Of all the places that you went, 20,000 miles in 105 days, what was the one destination? Maybe there were more than one, but one that was the biggest surprise to you?
2: Apart from Bentonville that we mentioned already, we loved a lot the Upper Peninsula of Michigan, where you find the landscapes and the places that inspired Hemingway for his first short stories, and that's really beautiful. And along the shore of the Upper Peninsula, We loved the McKinnon Island that for sure you know, but it's not so famous. So this island, the McKinnon Island, is the only place in America where there are no cars, where there is no vehicle with a motor, because it was already more than 100 years ago,
1: sure,
2: a natural paradise. With many tourists going there. And so when the first automobile arrived on the island, all the horses and all the people, 500 horses and 500 people got really scared, panicked. And the people understood that it could be the end of the island as a paradise, a touristic paradise. So they voted a law prohibiting all motor vehicles to access the island. So even now, when you go there, everything, including taxis and all kinds of transportation, is by horses.
1: But the one thing I have to warn you about, which I'm sure you saw when you got there, about every 18 feet in the town, there's another store selling fudge.
2: Oh, Okay.
1: You can't miss it. Trust me. You can't miss it.
2: Yeah.
1: But the nice thing is you take the ferry boat there, and when you get off, it's bicycle and horse and buggy, and it's really a throwback and a wonderful place to visit. The name of the book, Recovering America, and the author, Maria Teresa Cometto, thank you so much for joining us. And, of course, the timing couldn't be better for a book celebrating the 250th birthday of America than for your awakening as you discovered America with your husband. Thanks again.
2: Thank you, Peter.
1: And when we come back, more as Ion Travel continues from New Mexico right after this.
0: Have a travel question or problem? Just email Peter at peter@petergreenberg.com and we'll solve it on the air.
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9: I'm Tom Brock, an Iraqi man accused of plotting nearly 24 terror attacks in the U.S., Canada, and Europe. Mohammed al-Sadi was arrested in Turkey and handed over to U.S. authorities. He's facing 6 counts, including conspiracy to provide support to a foreign terrorist organization and conspiracy to bomb a public place. Samantha Vinograd is a CBS News national security contributor.
10: It is clear that even when there is an armistice or a full end to this current war, the level of Iranian-backed terrorist threats to this country is unlikely to subside.
9: Prosecutors say he has plotted at least 20 terrorist attacks in Europe and Canada. More than 3,500 unionized workers on the Long Island Railroad are on strike, making travel in New York City more difficult and possibly very costly. Tens of thousands of commuters could face a nightmare going into work on Monday. Carl Bischoff is a locomotive engineer.
11: We're not looking to hurt the public, you know, but unfortunately, this is what the MTA comes down to in order to get their attention seriously. This is what we need to do.
9: A bad crash to report on the Mount Baker Highway. It left one person dead and another seriously hurt. Troopers say the two-vehicle crash Saturday morning happened about 4 miles north of Deming. The collision fully blocked the highway in both directions. Your Cairo News Radio forecast, cloudy skies becoming partly cloudy overnight with lows near 45 degrees. Sunday, partly cloudy skies and 64 degrees. 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
1: Peter Greenberg back with you as Ion Travel continues from Loreto Inn and Spa here in Santa Fe, New Mexico. Of course, you can always reach me. You know the drill. Email me to peter@petergreenberg.com with your name, phone number, question, or problem. We'll solve it right here on the air. From my very first days coming here, I was all 21 years old, working for Newsweek. I was amazed by, at that time, how much I didn't know and how much my counterparts in journalism didn't know about the Indian impact here in New Mexico. You could run around Santa Fe and see all the jewelry stores and the art galleries, but it didn't tell the story. And then I went to Gallup. Then I saw a completely different story. I started to learn and learn a lot. And my next guest knows a lot about that because she's from the Indian Arts Research Center right here in Santa Fe. Paloma Lopez, thank you for joining us.
13: Thank you for having me.
1: And you grew up in Gallup.
13: I did indeed, yeah.
1: So you know what I'm talking about.
13: I do know what you're talking about.
1: Right. I mean, there's Gallup and Four Corners, and it's to me, it was such a brave new world. I was just shocked by seeing a world that I knew nothing about. My exposure to American Indian history was cowboys and Indians on television shows. I mean, honestly, I admit to that. And so it was a true learning experience with great storytellers. And that's what you guys are all about.
13: That is what we're about. We are about telling stories at the Indian Arts Research Center.
1: What is in the Indian Arts Research Center?
13: That's a great question. So the Indian Arts Research Center is a division of the School for Advanced Research, which is located here in Santa Fe, traditional Tewa lands. And we are a research collection. So like a museum, we have a large collection of arts and material objects, over 12,000 pieces in our collection.
1: And growing.
13: And growing slowly. We don't have that much space. But unlike a museum, we don't have any space to exhibit ourselves, but we bring people right into the collection space. So we have visitors come into the space to do research, artists, academics, the general public. We also always make time for our community members to come in to visit pieces by their family members, mothers, grandmothers, great-grandmothers. We have school children come in, adult learners. So a lot of people come into the space to learn.
1: And of course, if we're talking about the Indian community, we're talking about the Hopi, the Apache, the Navajo, and there are three Apache tribes.
13: Correct. And then also all of the pueblos that are here in New Mexico. So there are 19 pueblos here in New Mexico. Then Isla del Sur, which is down in Texas, and then the Hopi Tewa community that you mentioned out in Arizona. So that is sort of the primary audience that we're talking about here.
1: Now, since you're doing all the research, what's been some of the later revelations, if you will, about their evolution and their ancestry?
13: So we don't do the research at the Indian Arts Research Center. I think more than anything, we facilitate research. We support scholarship. So we try not to be the authority on anything in particular.
1: But you're supporting the research.
13: But we support it for sure. And I think the truest stories or the most important stories, I suppose, come from the communities themselves. And so,
1: because you know, when you look at the word researcher, you're always thinking of an outsider. Mm-hmm. But so much of your audience are local Native Americans themselves.
13: Yes, absolutely. I think it's probably our primary audience are these communities that we serve and whose ancestry and whose material items we steward at the IARC.
1: Well, let's talk about those items. What in the last couple of years have been some of the more surprising items you've discovered or curated that help shape the stories that we're learning now?
13: Yeah, so I did mention that we're growing very slowly. It's a space issue. We have over 12,000 items in the collection and not a ton of space for them. And so now we don't actively collect, but we will sort of passively collect. So when people offer donations, we may collect pieces, fill in gaps in our collection, or we're looking for families to sort of fill in those gaps. And then also we have artists that will donate to us. So in recent years, we have had a lot of community members donate to us. And those are pieces, I think, that continue to tell this story, because often I think people think about Native American art and artistic practice as something from the past, but it's, of course, continuing on. It's today. It's a living practice. It's ever changing. And it's something that's really vital to the people of New Mexico.
1: We're talking to Paloma Lopez from the Indian Arts Research Center. I guess the question, I'll rephrase it, Your Honor.
13: Okay.
1: My question would be, what's an artifact there that surprises you? What's an artifact there that tells a story that you might not have realized before?
13: Well, I think that there are a lot of pieces there, and I guess it just depends on your own experience and your own knowledge. For me, when I started working at the Research Center about 4.5 years ago now, I did know a little something about pottery. I knew a little something about textiles, but I didn't know that much about basketry. And we do have a fairly large basket collection as well. We're known primarily for our pottery, but we do have basketry in the collection. And so I've learned so much about basketry. So if I were going to say something that maybe I didn't know that much about, were the baskets that are in our collection, which include water-bearing baskets, baskets for ceremony, baskets for carrying objects and children. And so anything you can do with a pot, you can do with a basket. And so I think I'm going to say basketry. If you have a chance to take a tour, take a look at our basketry.
1: And the intricate weaving.
13: And the intricate weaving, for sure.
1: And yep. Each basket, based on what you just told me, tells a story.
13: Oh, absolutely. And you know, basketry is all about gathering your materials at the right time of year. You have to have a really particular knowledge of the materials and your environment to be
1: it's
13: able
1: seasonal.
13: To gather. And it's seasonal. Yes, for sure.
1: Amazing. And open to the public.
13: Open to the public, sure.
1: That's the best part of it all. Paloma Lopez from the Indian Arts Research Center right here in Santa Fe, New Mexico. Thanks for joining us.
13: Thank you.
1: And we'll be back with more from Santa Fe right after this.
0: Please remain seated with your seatbelt fastened. Eye on Travel will be right back.
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1: Peter Greenberg back with you from the Inn at Laredo right here in Santa Fe, New Mexico. And of course, you know the drill. Just email me, peter@petergreenberg.com with your name, phone number, question or problem. We will solve it right here on the air. We'll be doing that right after this, as a matter of fact. But first, I wanted to share with you a number of interesting updates that might be helpful to you. Let's go back to an age-old question that's had different answers over the years. What was the question? When's the best day of the week to buy an airline ticket for a discount? Now, in the old days, that was about 3 years ago, it used to be midnight or 1 minute after midnight on Tuesday night, which would be early 12:01 a.m. Wednesday morning in the time zone where the airline was based, where you wanted to buy the ticket from. Why is that? Because at that moment, all their discount fares that had been advertised that weren't sold come flooding back into the system for a period of 6 hours, and that's when you strike. That's no longer the case. Their systems have become much more sophisticated. So the real question is not what's the best day of the week to buy the ticket. It's really what's the best day of the week to fly if you're looking for a discount. You know what it is? It's still on Tuesday. That's right. It is Tuesday when the average price is nearly 18% cheaper than all the other days of the week. What are the other less expensive days? Wednesday and Saturday. Now, conversely, what's the most expensive day to fly? That would be Sunday, Monday, and Thursday. Now you know. All right. And by the way, that'll change in 3 weeks anyway, but now you know for now. Now, there are some folks over there who like to take advantage of the system. They like to really skirt the rules. And I'm talking about wheelchair accessibility. You've heard me talk about this before. You know, if I call the airline and I say I need wheelchair assistance, Under the rules, they actually get me that wheelchair assistance. They never ask me why. They never ask me to prove the disability or the need. And a lot of people have been scamming the airlines for years because that means they get to check in first, they get to go through security in a different way, and they get to board first. And what happens when the plane lands? It's amazing. They can walk. In fact, they can run. And you have a lot of people at the end of the journey standing on the jetway with their wheelchairs waiting for you. And you run right by them. I mean, that is truly disadvantaging the people who really do have a disability. But now it's gone a little even crazier. You know, the other little thing that you need to know is that if you have a disability or you know somebody who does, most airlines will give you a baggage fee waiver for what they consider a medical device. That ranges from a wheelchair to any piece of equipment, here's how it's defined, that assists a passenger to hear, see, communicate, or maneuver. But a couple of crafty passengers are going beyond that, trying to redefine what's acceptable to get around so they don't have to pay the fees. Well, here's what will not qualify as a medical device. And the reason why we know it is because the airlines are now banning them or making you pay for it. You ready? Chiropractic tables, bicycles, and you want to hear something even sillier? Oh, yeah, and massage tables, too. But what's even sillier, one passenger recently even tried to check in a hospital bed. Another tried a wagon. And then the craziest one, a passenger claiming a disability tried to get a baggage fee waiver on bars of soap and deodorant. This is nuts. Anyway, just filling you in, and it's crazy. Now, here's the crazy thing. You may have noticed lately that more and more Americans, either because of the economy or their desire to work permanently remotely, are literally leaving the U.S. Last year, more than 180,000 Americans, U.S. citizens, relocated outside America. So where are they going? Well, the research is in, and it's interesting because it's not just the cost of living, it's also the quality of living. You know who topped the list as a destination for Americans working abroad? Switzerland, followed by New Zealand, then Ireland, and in fourth place, the Netherlands, followed by Canada, Norway, Denmark, Australia, and Singapore. And the reason why I bring up the cost of living versus the standard of living, both Switzerland and Norway have a great standard of living. However, the cost of living, they're expensive. Absolutely expensive. But anyway, that's where they're going. And then last but not least, the U.S. Coast Guard has now published its annual safety statistics, and there's actually some good news. In the most recent report, We've seen the fewest boating fatalities since the U.S. Coast Guard started keeping records more than 50 years ago. But there's a but. What's the number one reason for death and accidents? It's BUI, boating under the influence. That's right, drunk captains. So you got to practice on the water if you're going out boating this summer. The same thing you do on land. Get yourself a designated captain on board to drive when you're popping open the beers and the scotches. Anyway, good news is lower number of fatalities. Bad news, alcohol still remains numero uno. And we'll be back with more with your emails and your calls right after this.
0: Your flight might be late, but we're on time. Eye on Travel will be right back.
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11: 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Good news. 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
1: Peter Greenberg back with you as Ion Travel continues from the Inn and Spa at Loreto, right here in Santa Fe, New Mexico. What a cool place this is. And of course, you know the drill if you want to talk to me. Email me, peter at petergreenberg.com with your name, phone number, question, or problem. So let's get into some of your emails right now. Here's a very interesting one I got from Karen, who I think may have misunderstood something I said recently, but let's get into it. She said, I listen to your radio show on Sundays and cringe every time that you state that dressers in hotels are not needed. I hate living out of a suitcase, and unless it is for one night, I like to unpack and certainly hang up clothes so things are not wrinkled. I hear you, Karen. I like hotels with full closets and dresser drawers. When we traveled to Sydney and stayed at a Marriott for 5 nights, the hotel had to drag up a chest of drawers from storage for us so that we could actually unpack. Today, I booked a hotel in Texas and then later had time to go back to look at the photos to discover that this brand new hotel did not have drawers. That hotel got canceled and we rebooked into an older hotel that had drawers. Please reconsider your point of view. Karen, I never said I liked it. I was just reporting the fact that a lot of hotels are being designed now by people who've never stayed in hotels. And what's missing? Not just dresser drawers, desks. How about bathroom doors? That's right. They're building a lot of hotel rooms now with no privacy in the bathroom. It's crazy. Or glass windows that don't frost over between the bathroom and the living area. Look, I'm a big fan of a desk. I like to work in my room. And I like a desk that's functional, not one that's covered in, you know, paper tent cards with all the promotions at their bar and their restaurant. I like a desk that's big enough that I can actually put a laptop on and the paperwork that I'm working on. And I like a desk that either has the outlets built in or within 3 feet of, no more than 3 feet away from where the desk is located. I mean, you think you have difficulty with dresser drawers? I'm traveling as a hardware store these days. Outlets, adapters, extension cords, not just for AC, but USB and the micro USB. It's crazy. All because the hotels haven't upgraded, or they think the only you know, plug you have is for the coffee maker, and I don't even drink coffee. So that's just the desks. The dresser drawers, you know what? I'm all in favor of it. But keep in mind, you're probably in the minority. Most people don't use them. And if they do, guess what happens? They forget stuff in them, right? What's totally non-negotiable for me are the bathroom doors. Why would you design a hotel room that didn't give you even privacy if you're staying there by yourself? I mean, come on. You know, they're not increasing the square footage of the room, but they are taking out that furniture that I actually use and that you actually use. So please don't think I was saying they're not needed. I'm saying because the hotels perceive that they're not needed, they're taking them out. But we do want desks. And then, of course, last but not least, my biggest pet peeve, actually have two. One, the lighting in the room. Forget the desk. With or without the desk, I find myself doing a lot of my work on my bed in the hotel room. But how can I do that if I can't see? All these hotel room designers who like to give me mood lighting end up what? Trapping me with a mood. It's a bad mood because there's no lighting. Just 2 weeks ago, I was in a hotel. I had to call down to housekeeping and ask them to bring up four floors.

0: It's a bad mood because there's no lighting. Just 2 weeks ago, I was in a hotel. I had to call down to housekeeping and ask them to bring up 4 floor lamps so I could actually see what I was doing. That's silly. And, of course, the lighting in the bathroom is crucial, especially for all my women friends who either don't have enough space in there to put all the stuff they're carrying or enough light to do all their makeup. But there's another issue in the bathroom I got to bring to everybody's attention, and it's a sort of a dangerous one. How does a hotel define a luxury room, a luxury hotel room? In many cases, it might be the thread counts on the sheets, or it might be the thickness of the carpet, or maybe even a desk. No, you know how they define it? By the white marble floor in the bathroom. You're going to slip and crack your skull. Why? Because what's the first time you touch that floor? You're coming out of the shower with soap on your feet. And, you know, it's not pretty, especially if you're traveling by yourself. They may never find you for a day. So here's what I do at every hotel, and I had to consciously remind myself to do it. When leaving a shower or a bathtub, assuming they even have one anymore, lean forward. It's all center of gravity stuff. Lean forward so you don't slip and fall on your back. And lean forward until you can find a towel or a mat that you can stand on that won't go sliding along with you. These are basic design flaws that they think they're giving you a luxury experience. No, they're about to employ a tort lawyer because there could be damages. So, listen, I'm all in favor of the dresser drawers. I'm all in favor of the closets. I'm all in favor of the desks, big time. I'm all in favor of doors and bathrooms. Gee, what a concept. And I'm all in favor of non-skid floors on bathroom floors and shower floors. That makes a huge difference. Oh, I forgot one. I want a bathrobe that is not one size fits all. I want a bathrobe that's 3 times larger than my normal size because I want to kid myself. We're all in denial. What do I want to do? When I put a bathrobe on that's a triple XL or a double XL, I suddenly feel so much thinner. Yay. There you go. That music means we're out of time for the whole show. Lots of people to thank. Of course, our producers, Amanda Morris and Anthony Protas, and Randy Randall and Jordan Gunther from Santa Fe Tourism and New Mexico Tourism. You guys did a great job. Always a pleasure to be here. And no, I didn't buy any turquoise, but I love it anyway. And of course, the entire staff at the Inn & Spa at Laredo right here in Santa Fe. We'll see you next week, everybody, from another location somewhere around the world. Bye, everybody.
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7: I'm Christopher Cruz in Washington. A new CBS News poll finds a majority of Americans are pessimistic about the economy. Here's CBS News Director of Elections and Surveys, Anthony Salvanto.
8: What do you think the president's policies are doing to the economy in the short term and the long term? In the short term, you get big numbers who say they're making the economy worse. So that's what's right in front of folks. But there also isn't that much more optimism about what happens for the long term.
7: A drone strike has caused a fire outside a nuclear power plant in the United Arab Emirates that provides 20% of that country's energy. The BBC's Maura Alderson.
9: Abu Dhabi says a fire has broken out at a nuclear power plant in the Al Dhafra region following a drone strike. The drone hit an electrical generator outside the inner perimeter of the Baraka nuclear power plant. The authorities say the safety of the

0: facility is not affected, but there are no reported injuries.
1: Authorities say there was no radiological release. Will President Trump approve a potential $14 billion U.S. arms sale to Taiwan? He said he intends to use it as a negotiating chip with China, which claims Taiwan as its territory. On CBS's Face the Nation, Taiwan's ambassador to the U.S., Alexander Yu.
2: Actually, it makes more sense for the United States to sell us the arms so we can defend ourselves. And so you don't have to send your army 9,500 miles away to defend us.
1: Louisiana Republican Senator Bill Cassidy has lost his primary race. He was hoping for a third term. He spoke to supporters last night.
3: Our country is not about one individual. It is about the welfare of all Americans, and it is about our Constitution.
1: It's been an awful mess getting into and out of New York City this weekend, and if a strike by employees of the Long Island Railroad lasts into tomorrow, it's going to be a nightmare. CBS News New York reporter John Diaz is at Penn Station.
4: While it has caused a mess for people heading to weekend events, as we inch closer to Monday, well, concerns for weekday commuters, so those are now growing. This is the busiest commuter rail system in North America. Roughly 250,000 people ride the system each weekday who could be forced to find alternative routes into New York City from Long Island suburbs.
1: Michael has moonwalked back into first place. Studio estimates say Michael is once again the most popular movie in North American theaters. It sold $26 million in tickets in its fourth weekend of release. Overall, it's raked in $704 million worldwide. This is CBS News.
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1: The biggest live televised music event in the world has crowned a new winner.
9: That infectious dance party anthem was enough to send both viewers and national juries swooning, giving Bulgaria and Dara the glittery crown at the 70th Eurovision Song Contest. Dara defeated 24 other competitors, including a flame-throwing Finnish duo and an acclaimed Australian star in Vienna Saturday. It's Bulgaria's first ever Eurovision win. Five countries had pulled out of the event over Israel's participation and the conflict in Gaza. Heather Bosch, CBS News.
1: The world's largest aircraft carrier, the USS Gerald R. Ford, has returned to Naval Station Norfolk after an 11-month deployment, the longest since the Vietnam War. The Ford supported the war with Iran and the capture of Nicolas Maduro when he was Venezuela's president. Christopher Cruz, CBS News.
10: Carpal tunnel syndrome, heart failure that doesn't improve with common medicines. 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
6: Normalized way between our government and their government. In addition to this, we saw China over the past couple of days reduce a host of non-tariff barriers on agricultural products such as beef and poultry, etc. And so we've seen them already starting to do things to facilitate imports from the United States.
11: Well, I'll come back to some of those in a moment, but I want to ask you about tariffs. The president said to reporters he did not discuss tariffs with Xi Jinping at all. Are we in an indefinite trade truce, or are you looking at bringing that tariff rate back to where it was before the Supreme Court ruling?
6: Well, the Chinese know, and that's part of our deal, that the United States can elevate tariffs to the higher level that we had at the time of what we call the Busan deal in October, when President Xi and President Trump met. Following the Supreme Court case in February, about 10 percentage points were knocked off the tariff rate for China. We believe under our deal that we are able to elevate that again. The president is exploring different tools that he has. I don't want to prejudge a lot of the investigations that are happening. The Chinese know, just like many other countries we're dealing with, that we're going to have a certain level of tariff to control our imports, but that we also expect market opening.
11: Okay, but the last time you were here after that Supreme Court decision, you said that when some of these tariffs expire in July, that you would expect to roll out new tariffs after the end of these investigations under Authority 301. So are you saying now that you no longer expect tariffs to come into place after July?
6: Well, I think I was careful to tell you, because my general counsel always tells me to say this. I can't prejudge the outcomes of those investigations. Those investigations, if they find non-tariff barriers or unfair trading practices, they can authorize the president to take actions like tariffs, like fees on services, like quotas, things like that.
11: Yeah.
6: So we'll certainly be presenting the president with those options if those investigations show what we think they might show, which is that there's a huge problem with overcapacity in China and other countries. So we'll get back to you on the findings in those investigations when they conclude.
11: Okay. We did see China on Saturday release a statement confirming some of the deals with the U.S., but it was pretty vague. There was no mention of the promise to buy 750 Boeing planes that President Trump told reporters about if the first 200 go well. China said there was a guarantee by the U.S. to supply aircraft engines, but it didn't mention the 400 and 450 GE engines that the president announced. GE hasn't commented either. So how locked in are these agreements?
6: So the 200 Boeings, those are locked in. There's obviously a future to have more Boeings. The reality is this is the first major purchase by China in almost 10 years of Boeings, or orders rather. So that's going forward. And like the president said, when and if Boeing delivers, there's a lot of upside there. With respect to some of the other details, we're finalizing a fact sheet that we'll hopefully get out very soon, so we can be clearer about the double-digit increase in agricultural purchases we expect from the Chinese, and some of the other things that happened and were agreed to during the visit.
11: Okay. And I know GE is meeting with China today, but we haven't seen anything from them on the aircraft engines. On the ag products, the conservative Wall Street Journal editorial board questioned whether the summit achieved any of the stated wins because of how vague these things have been. They said Mr. Trump boasted about fantastic Chinese purchases of U.S. soybeans and aircraft, but China didn't confirm the sales. And by our count, this is the second time China has bought the same American soybeans, or is it the third? They're kind of arguing you're playing a shell game here with, like, reannouncing past deals on past agreements to purchase over a period of time. Can you answer these conservative skeptics with any specifics?
6: So first of all, we've had a deal in place with the Chinese since October that they would buy 25 million metric tons of soybeans each year for the rest of the president's administration. So that deal is still in force. What we expect with the new purchase agreements, where the specific number will be announced very soon, double-digit purchases of aggregate agricultural products. When I say aggregate, I mean everything else. That could be soybeans, that could be beef, that could be grains, that could be dairy products, all kinds of things. So we have the existing soybean deal that they may be referring to, and then over on top of that, we have these agricultural products as well, and all of that will be facilitated by Board of Trade discussions with the Chinese.
11: So still not nailed down, just an aggregate agreement. So how many concessions did the U.S. make? What were those concessions in order to get this?
6: Well, one thing, they're balanced trades here, right? We're trying to get to balanced trade with the Chinese. For a long time, it's been out of whack. So when you see something like what the Chinese said, which I can confirm, about a sale of Boeings accompanied by a sale of aircraft and auto parts and spare auto parts, aircraft parts, mm-hmm. And those kinds of things. The Chinese want to make sure that they have regular access to these kind of spare items so that they can continue to fly their fleets. So that's something we want to do. We are focused on mutually beneficial trade. So when you're talking about that kind of thing, what we should be exporting, what we should be importing, becomes less a question of concessions and more a question of what's mutually beneficial for both of us. That's why we're so focused on non-sensitive trade, because that doesn't require concessions. That's about working together, talking about what they need, what we want to sell, what we need from them. So we're already seeing it as they've re-registered beef facilities, where beef facilities expired. They're taking poultry again. Yeah. They're working with us on biotech traits to make sure that those types of products that have genetic modification can go into China without any problem.
11: Okay. China still sells more to the U.S. than it buys, but that difference has decreased by about 31.5%. So thank you, Ambassador. We turn now to Ambassador Alexander Yu, Taiwan's representative to the United States. Ambassador, good to have you here in person. There hasn't been a call between an American president and a leader of Taiwan since 1979, but President Trump indicated to reporters there might be one coming. Is there a call planned with President Lai?
2: Well, we'll see. But President Trump, when he was in Beijing for the last 2 days, he mentioned that he heard a lot about Taiwan. He heard a lot about Taiwan these 2 days in Beijing. But the problem is he heard only their side of the story. Mm-hmm. He heard the Chinese story, or as we say in Spanish, el cuento chino. I think he, if he has time, would love to tell him our side of the story, the Taiwan story, which is one that of resiliency, of staying up against the Chinese aggression. This has been going on for 77 years. This is not something that just happened when the DPP, the current ruling party in Taiwan, came to power. This has been going on for 77 years, since the inception of 1949, when they became a People's Republic. Mm-hmm. So this is not a recent thing, as if we are the ones creating problems. It's China, People's Republic of China, creating all this problem.
11: So but no call scheduled yet.
2: Well, the communication between Taiwan and U.S. is constant, is current, but I'll leave it to the U.S. to announce anything if it happens.
11: It would be a big deal. He did speak to a past president as president-elect.
2: Yes, with President Tsai, when came in 2015, 16. Yes.
11: That's right. So China refers to your president as a separatist, in part because Lai has talked about being a, quote, practical worker for Taiwan independence. In an interview with Fox News, President Trump said he is not looking to have somebody say, let's go be independent because the United States is backing us. Does Taiwan have any intention of declaring independence formally from China?
2: Well, let me first say that President Trump and Secretary Rubio have been very categorical during their visit to Beijing, publicly stating that there's no change United States' longstanding position in Taiwan, mm-hmm. which we want to express our appreciation for upholding this position. What is meant by Taiwan independence? My president just made a statement recently, just now. Mm-hmm. And it means that Taiwan is independent from the Chinese aggression, from the PRC, actually. The formal name of my country is Republic of China, and we're not subordinate to the People's Republic of China in any way at all. And that's maintaining our sovereignty, our way of life, our democracy, our vibrant economy, our high-tech production.
11: Yeah.
2: And that is what is meant by independence. We are sovereign, independent, away from the Chinese People's Republic of China's attempt to swallow us as one of their own. They have never ruled or controlled Taiwan ever.
11: Yeah.
2: So that is meant by independence.
11: Well, President Trump, though, said he wants Taiwan to cool it. He also wanted China to cool it. That seems to indicate that perhaps he was listening to Xi Jinping's version of events and might have been persuaded.
2: Well, that's why I, you know, if we'd love to given our part of the story, you know, not just listen to cuentos chinos. but I think that's a statement of saying he wants status quo. President wants status quo, President Trump, that he wants no change in the Taiwan Straits, neither through economic or military coercion, and that the peace and stability of the Taiwan Straits is good for all parties concerned. And that's the position that Secretary Rubio mentioned during his interview, and that's the one that we also long for. We have been a responsible member of Taiwan Straits. We want to strive for peace and stability. You know, President Trump doesn't want a war 9,500 miles away. We don't want a war. You know, we want peace and stability. We want to have our lives going on as you know, as usual. But we're not the ones creating all this trouble. And that's why, you know, it's like we, our house, there's our intruders trying to get into our house. We're trying to beef up our security system. And then they complain, the intruder complains, that because we're trying to improve our security system, it's making his job harder.
11: Right. No, I hear your point. And on paper, President Trump's administration has pledged near record amounts of defensive weapons and sales to Taiwan, but the deliveries haven't really been happening. And in Beijing, President Trump told Fox he's going to hold on to the latest weapons sale that Taiwan sought to purchase this year and use it as a negotiating chip with China. What impact will that have on your ability to deter China if you don't get those weapons?
2: Well, exactly. if we want to prevent a war from happening, I think it's best that Taiwan is strong, be able to defend itself, and therefore we should be able to acquire, to buy the arms that we need to have a stronger defense. You know, we also abide, we believe in peace through strength. So actually it makes more sense for the United States to sell us the arms so we can defend ourselves, and so you don't have to send your army 9,500 miles away to defend us.
11: Well, the so-called six assurances that the United States gave to Taiwan back in the Reagan era included a pledge not to cut off arms sales to Taiwan and of no prior consultation with Beijing on such sales. But this is what the president told reporters about his discussion with Xi. Take a listen.
12: They said, what am I going to do? Say, I don't want to talk to you about it because I have an agreement that was signed in 1982. No, we discussed arms sales to
13: And what's his request?
12: You we discussed zero? The Taiwan, you know, the whole thing with the arms sales. It was in great detail, actually. And I'll be making decisions.
11: In great detail. Did that violate America's commitment to Taiwan?
2: Well, again, but President Trump has also been very clear in saying that he did not agree on anything.
11: But he did say he's going to hold on to those weapons.
2: Yeah, but he didn't say he agreed to anything. So, again, the United States government has been consistent throughout all administrations since 1979 in providing arms to Taiwan according to the Taiwan Relations Act, which is selling arms commensurate to the threat that Taiwan receives. And past administrations, including President Trump's first term, made considerable amounts of sales, including the F-16 Block 70s. And also in his second administration last year, he made two sales to Taiwan. Also, again, the last one also a very considerable amount of money on arms sales. So we believe, again, that having arms sales continue to Taiwan is in the interest of the United States and Taiwan to keep a peaceful and stable Taiwan Straits.
11: Well, we will try to ask the administration for updates on when those deliveries might happen. But thank you very much, Ambassador. Face the Nation will be back in a minute. Stay with us.
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11: And now with more from our new CBS News poll, President Trump's approval rating has now dropped to the lowest level of his second term at 37%. And views of the economy have dropped to their lowest level in several years. Only 29% now say the economy is good. Joining us now with more is our Executive Director of Elections and Surveys, Anthony Salvanto. Anthony, good to have you here. Gas is $4.51 and change per gallon. Is this pressure all due to gas prices?
16: Gas prices aren't helping. It's not the only thing. I always start with feelings because they're so closely connected to people's finances. They tell us they feel stressed. They feel concerned about their personal finances, and feelings of economic security are down from a year ago. Now, gas prices are increasingly, they tell us, weighing being a financial hardship on them. Overall, though, they continue to tell us they don't think their income is keeping pace with inflation. And that's something we've been seeing now for years coming out of the pandemic. Mm-hmm. So contextually, yes, it's part of something larger. The other part of this, though, is uncertainty, which is a top way that people describe the overall economy. And the way that relates to gas prices is, take, for example, just the situation in Iran and the Strait of Hormuz. People tell us day to day, they don't feel like they have a clear understanding. They're getting a clear understanding of what's going on there. And of course, that is impacting gas prices. That's part of what I mean by uncertainty. But the other part of the big picture here, you pull back, you look at the job market. People aren't confident that if they had to find another job, they could. Mm-hmm. They even think, you hear so much about AI in the news.
11: Structural changes.
16: Big structural changes. They think AI is going to start taking jobs. And what it leads to, when you look at opportunity, even generational opportunity, there's a lower number who think that their opportunities are going to be better than their parents were.
11: How big a risk is the inflation problem, or at least the price of living, right? Is it going to hurt Republicans?
16: So the administration, of course, urges patience, right? Once the war is resolved, et cetera. Right. Well, so I tested, what do you think the president's policies are doing to the economy in the short term and the long term? In the short term, you get big numbers who say they're making the economy worse. So that's what's right in front of folks. But there also isn't that much more optimism about what happens for the long term. Part of all this uncertainty is that neither of the parties, not the Democrats, not the Republicans, are net positive on being seen as having policies that help cost of living. So you look at the public and, yeah, okay, Democrats have a little bit of an edge there, but it's still net negative. Mm-hmm. And so people are going in the midterms maybe not feeling like there's help out there.
11: Anthony Salvanto, always good to talk to you.
16: Thanks.
11: We'll be right back.
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12: Welcome back to Face the Nation and the co-chairs of the bipartisan House Problem Solvers Caucus. Republican Brian Fitzpatrick joins us from Langhorne, Pennsylvania. Democrat Tom Suozzi from Queens, New York. Good morning to you both, gentlemen.
13: Good morning.
12: I want to start with you, Congressman Fitzpatrick. You know, CBS estimates that the net impact of all this redistricting is that Republicans are going to get roughly nine seats, get them nine seats closer, to keeping control of the House. I mean, presumably that's the outcome the president was looking for here. Why are you concerned that, you know, driving towards the majority through these methods is actually a negative for your party?
14: It's a terrible thing for our country. Margaret, gerrymandering is one of the most, if not the most, corrosive things to our democracy than I can imagine. Tom and I completely agree with it. Our entire bipartisan Problem Solvers Caucus agrees to it. We met this past week to start taking measurable steps to fight back because, you know, part of the challenge, Margaret, is, you know, much like how elections are conducted, these district lines, it's largely a function of state government and state legislative action. The only jurisdictional hook we have on the federal system is funding. So particularly the Help America Vote Act, the so-called HAVA funding that passed after the Bush v. Gore hanging chad election, you know, we can tie that money. It's billions of dollars that get sent to the states to carry out their elections. We can tie that funding to certain reforms. And one of the things that has to happen, only seven states, by the way, do this in America, is have independent citizen commissions with computer-generated line drawing assisting them to make sure that we have more balanced districts in this country.
12: Well, I understand the effort and the intent, but Congressman Suozzi, your party's leaders also gerrymandering, and your group, as we just heard from Congressman Fitzpatrick, you're supporting efforts to stop it, but it looks like your members are going to be directly impacted themselves. About 45 members of your caucus may face redistricting. You said it's going to kill the country. I mean, how does it actually kill the ability to reach across the aisle like you gentlemen are doing?
15: What happens is when you create these safe seats through gerrymandering is that the only elections that matter are not the general election, but the primary. So everybody panders to their base. The Republicans talk to their base, the Democrats talk to their base, instead of talking to all of their constituents about what they care about. And there's a lot of pandering that goes on. So, you know, we're in this battle right now, this race to the bottom, and we're going to fight fire with fire. The Democrats are going to fight the Republicans. The Republicans are going to fight the Democrats. It's bad for America. It's bad for America to have all these safe seats where no politician is incentivized to listen to people and to reach across the aisle.
12: So I misspoke. It's 45 members in your caucus. More than a dozen of them may be directly impacted. But still, I take your broader point here that it's damaging to the ability to work cross aisle. But I want to ask you, Congressman Fitzpatrick, from the Republican perspective, we just saw what happened overnight down in Louisiana, where Senator Bill Cassidy lost in this three-way primary. The president himself, the leader of your party who wanted this redistricting, has also been directly involved in some of these primary races, picking candidates. He came out hard against Cassidy. He's also now focusing in on Congressman Thomas Massie of Kentucky, who has taken votes in opposition to the president, including for the release of the Epstein files. I mean, is the message here for Republicans that if you dissent from the president, he's going to take you down?
14: Well, it's one of the many reasons, Margaret, why we need to open primaries up in all 50 states. Another cause that Tom and I are behind. Over half the states in this country have closed primaries, meaning that if you're a registered independent, you are excluded from voting in 50% of elections. And let's just put this in a context. You could be a 98-year-old World War II veteran who stormed the beaches of Normandy, saved civilization, who registers independent in the land of independence, which we're celebrating 250 years of, and in half of the states of this country, including, unfortunately, our home state here in Pennsylvania. If you register independent, you're told you're not welcome to vote in half of elections. That is insane. And not only is it an injustice, Margaret, it has a terrible corrosive effect on the floor of the House. Tom and I see it all the time. We call it the vote no, hope yes crowd. They go to the House floor wanting to support a policy, knowing that policy is the right thing to do. But because they live in a closed primary state, mm-hmm. and 18% of Americans, 18% of Americans vote in primaries, they're going to the House floor thinking about 18% of their electorate instead of 100% of their electorate. So closed primaries coupled with gerrymandering, your previous question, are really, really hurting our country. They're causing gridlock on the House floor.
12: Yeah. And it would seem, though, that you are really swimming against the tide here, both of you gentlemen. I want to ask you, Congressman Swazi, about your...
0: Margaret, can I just make one quick...
12: Yeah, sure. I was going to ask you about your race, but go ahead.
0: Let me just make a quick point. I'm in a district that Donald Trump won by 19,000 votes.
12: Yeah.
0: Brian's in the... And I'm a Democrat. Brian's in a district, as a Republican, that Kamala Harris won. For me to win my race, I have to listen to everybody. I need the large majority of Democrats to vote for me. I need the majority of independents to vote for me. I even need a few Republicans to listen to vote for me. So I've got to listen to everybody.
12: Mm-hmm.
0: And that's what's good for America, is when their elected officials have to listen to their people. When you do all this gerrymandering and create all these safe seats, the politicians in the safe seats, most of the elected officials in Congress right now, only have to win their primary, because they're
12: right.
0: Guaranteed the Republicans going to win the Republican seat, the Democrats going to win the Democratic seat, and then they only listen to their base and they pander to their base. That's contributing to the division of our country, along with social media, cable news, our foreign adversaries filling our social media feeds with a bunch of dreck.
12: Not going to push back on you on those points here, sir. But back to the question I was going to ask you in regard to your race. I know that when it comes to people like you have to go out and persuade, you believe that Democrats can really make a case on the affordability argument. We've been talking about the polling that CBS has done showing how worrisome it is for the president's party. But it also shows neither Democrats nor Republicans own the message. It's pretty evenly split. 35% say Democrats would be better. It's 31% who think Trump and Republicans would be. 34% neither or not sure. No one's really convinced that either of the parties have an answer here. So how do you actually make that an edge?
0: Yeah, there's no question that this is a major problem. Affordability is the number one issue in America. Your polling just shows that. And we see prices are going up like crazy. Why? Because of the tariffs, because of the war, because of the new data centers, and because of all the debt. And we have to propose policies that Democrats and Republicans will work together. You know, the tariff issue... The president's supposed to come to Congress.
15: the war powers. The president's supposed to come to Congress. Let's work together to actually put solutions in place so we can get back to a place in America where everybody, whether you're a left-wing progressive or a right-wing conservative, you believe that in return for working hard, you make enough money so you can afford to buy a house, educate your kids, pay for health insurance, and retire without being scared. Mm-hmm. We've got to get back to those basic fundamental messages. Enough with the finger pointing and the culture wars. Let's focus on the economics of people's lives so we can rebuild the middle class and help those folks that are aspiring to the middle class.
12: But in some ways, that polling, Congressman Fitzpatrick, says people want something different from what they're hearing from both of the parties. They're not hearing new ideas. Go ahead.
14: Yeah, over half of the people in this country live paycheck to paycheck. A lot of the things that are being discussed inside the state capitals across America, inside the U.S. Capitol, is not laser focused on that all day, every day. You know, yes, we have to focus on national security. Yes, we have to focus on foreign policy. We got to do it all.
12: Yeah.
14: But we cannot ignore the fact that half of Americans are stressing over their family budgets. And that's got to drive the legislative agenda. I believe that it was that reason that, you know, President Trump won in 2024. I think that's why Zohran Mamdani won in 2025. And I think both parties, Margaret, are failing to get that message that we have to focus like a laser on the economy, on these family budgets, and identify the silos. What's causing high energy costs? What's causing high child care costs? What's causing high health care costs? Tom and I stepped forward through a discharge petition and passed the through the House, the premium tax credit extension. We're trying to do our part to cross the aisle, to work in the center, to focus on the issues that people really care about, which is the kitchen table issues.
12: Well, to that point, President Trump told my colleague Nancy Cordes that he endorsed a federal gas tax holiday. I believe it still would have to go before Congress. Would both of you gentlemen vote for that, suspending it?
15: I think, you know, we have to consider it's a short-term fix. It's going to affect the... Yeah, it's a short-term fix. We really got to get to the president's got to come to Congress to discuss the war and how to move forward to get out of the war and to affect the gas prices. That's the real issue here. The tariffs are what are really affecting people's prices. Come to Congress, work with Democrats and Republicans. Let's try and move our country forward.
12: My answer
14: to that question. So we work with a lot with the labor unions. They've expressed some concerns about this federal gas tax holiday, that it might raid the Highway Transit Fund, which they rely on heavily for all the local infrastructure and national infrastructure projects for that matter. So I think the devil is in the detail. When we say federal gas tax holiday, where is that money coming from? That's really going to be the driving question. Yes, we want to do everything possible to lower gas prices, but we don't want to rob Peter to pay Paul. So we have to look at the details here.
12: Quickly, before I let you go, Congressman Fitzpatrick, you're a big supporter of Ukraine. You did get some additional support for additional assistance when it comes to the House. This is like a vote on authorizing new security aid and imposing new sanctions on Russia. Even after the House votes, we're hearing in the Senate from Leader Thune, he's got no time to take it up. What do you do next?
14: We're going to do everything we can, Margaret, to make sure they find time to take it up, because the heroes that are on the front lines of the Ukrainian military in Kharkiv and everywhere else along the eastern coast of Ukraine need our help. They need the morale boost. I've been there on the front line several times. I have pledged my unequivocal support for them. We reached 218 signatures, as you know, this week on a massive, massive discharge petition that is far greater than even just Russia sanctions. That's a big piece of it, but it's an overall aid package to Ukraine. So my message to our Ukrainian friends, help is on the way.
12: All right. Gentlemen, thank you for speaking to us in this bipartisan setting. Appreciate it. We'll be right back.
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12: On Friday, we traveled to William & Mary in Williamsburg, Virginia, to speak with former Defense Secretary Robert Gates. And we began with that warning from President Xi that the issue of Taiwan could lead to an extremely dangerous situation if not managed carefully.
22: The U.S. still officially has this stance of strategic ambiguity. But do you think the tone needs to shift a little bit from the United States, given how strong the Chinese rhetoric is now?
23: I think the Chinese rhetoric has often been strong in the past when it comes to Taiwan. Whenever we've made an arms sales to Taiwan in the past, the Bush administration, the Obama administration, and so on, the Chinese rhetoric gets very, very strong. So I think Xi was reiterating the Chinese position on that. I think it would be a mistake to change the carefully worded position of the United States with respect to Taiwan. Any change at all, the nuances, this is one of those things where the experts parse these things yes. down to the tense of the verbs and so on. So I think keeping things, the U.S. position as it has been, was important. And I think everything I've read so far indicates that the president did that.
22: So leave it open to question whether the U.S. would militarily come to the defense of Taiwan if China were to move on it.
23: Yes.
22: That needs to be an open question. Well, on paper, the president has made significant pledges to Taiwan in terms of promised arms sales, not delivered on yet. There's another $14 billion in proposed weapon sales that the Trump administration has delayed approving. Do you think the president should greenlight that?
23: I think he should. I think we should go forward with what we've agreed with Taiwan. One of the concerns that I have is even with respect to previous arms sales, there is a huge backlog
22: right.
23: of weapons that we have sold to Taiwan that we have not been able to deliver because we don't have the supplies. And so if you're offering another $14 billion, is that just going to be added to the backlog, or is there a way forward in terms of actually getting these weapons to the Taiwanese? I think one of the an important thing that has happened in recent years is getting the Taiwanese to focus on purchasing the kinds of weapons that would be necessary to defend themselves against a Chinese amphibious invasion. And the Taiwanese legislature has just finally reached an agreement to fund
22: right.
23: The purchase of these weapons. So I think we should go forward with it. It is in our own way our counter to President Xi's strong statement. Yes, you have your position. We have ours.
22: Secretary Rubio did tell another network, though, that his belief is that China's preference is to have Taiwan willingly join the People's Republic. Do you expect that to be the more likely scenario, that there is sort of a slow strangulation of Taiwanese democracy by the Communist Party?
23: I think the chances of a Chinese invasion of Taiwan are pretty low, particularly over the next several years. And partly because Xi has other options open to him that involve far less risk. So they have surrounded Taiwan with ships and in the air. They have shown their ability to close off maritime and air access to the island. They could create a blockade or a quarantine around Taiwan anytime they wanted, what the Taiwanese call an anaconda strategy. And it would strangle Taiwan over time. I don't think they want to go in and attack Taiwan. They don't want to destroy the very chip factories they want to take over. So, and then there's cyber. There are all kinds of pressures. Yeah. There isn't one single Chinese general or admiral today that has one day of combat experience. The last time these guys fought was 1979 in the North Vietnamese. The Vietnamese gave him a bloody nose. He's fired, she has fired all these generals. There are now no generals left on the Central Military Commission that kind of oversees the whole thing.
22: Let me ask you about what's happening in the Middle East. The last time we spoke, last spring, we were just weeks away from that U.S.-Israeli strike on the three nuclear sites in Iran. You said at that time, it was May, when you were defense secretary, you were concerned that a strike on the nuclear program would just buy time, a year or two, but it would not solve the problem. Do you still believe that?
23: I think the only way that we are likely to get the enriched uranium out of Iran and bring about an end to their nuclear aspirations is through a negotiation.
22: Is it possible for the President of the United States to walk away and leave this for the Israelis to settle?
23: No, I don't think he can walk away. And no, I don't think the Israelis can settle it. I don't think, as powerful as they are, they don't have the kind of power the United States has. And I think the president seems to have been very consistent, very clear, that under no circumstances can Iran ever have a nuclear bomb. Well, the only way you get to that objective is resolving this issue of the enriched uranium and any future plans for enrichment. I mean, I don't think that the nuclear program in Iran poses an imminent threat. After all, we bombed it twice.
22: But it is a big enough problem that it was clearly not going to be settled in 4 to 6 weeks, which was the time stamp that the American people were told to expect in terms of the duration of conflict.
23: I think that there were some unrealistic expectations.
22: Have you heard a clearly articulated sort of center of gravity to this operation, an end goal? A strategy?
23: Well, I think some of the justifications have changed over time. But one thing, I think there have been a few things that have been consistent from the very beginning. One is to eliminate Iran's ability to have a nuclear weapon. Another is to eliminate their military capabilities to attack their neighbors. The third is to eliminate the capability to support their surrogates, the Hezbollah, Hamas, Houthis, to sink their navy.
22: Mm-hmm.
23: I think those have all been articulated as objectives of this operation. And although the nuclear program has been dramatically damaged and set back a long time, I think those other things, a lot has been accomplished.
22: You were CIA director. You were a defense secretary. How do you assess Secretary Hegseth's performance?
23: I'm not into talking about my successors, but I will say I want to point to something positive that I think is going on. It goes back to something we were talking about earlier. I think the leadership in the Pentagon, and especially the deputy secretary and the undersecretary involved in acquisition, are doing some very important and overdue things in terms of shaking up the bureaucracy in the Pentagon.
22: But he's got this focus on the warrior ethos. I'm sure you've heard a lot of what he has announced. He summoned the generals to D.C., told them he's tired of seeing fat troops and fat generals. He wants to weigh them twice a year. He ordered a ruthless review of the Judge Advocate Corp, the military lawyers. He fired most of the inspectors general, saying he planned to overhaul the weaponized internal Pentagon watchdog. When you're talking about the things you like, would you put any of these things on that list?
23: No, I will say this. I mean, I fired a fair number of generals and senior people myself. The way I handled it was a little differently in the respect that I felt that I needed to go in front of the press and explain why I had taken these actions.
22: Well, there's not a full Pentagon press corps even present at the Pentagon these days for a news conference like that without getting special permission to be on the premises right now. He's fired 16 military officials at least, including the Navy Secretary, the Army Chief of Staff, General Randy George. During the Iran War, he pushed out the Admiral at the helm of Southcom, the Chief of Naval Operations, the Air Force Vice Chief of Staff, the Head of Defense Intelligence. Do you see those things as necessary disruption that ultimately will have a positive impact, or does it concern you?
23: Well, it concerns me, but I also have to acknowledge that I don't know the rationale for those changes. I don't know why those changes were made, and there may be perfectly justifiable reasons, but I just don't know what they are.
22: Mm-hmm. And you think that that should be explained to the public and to the Congress?
23: I think that people, when you have a lot of changes like that, yeah, I think there is an obligation to explain, at a minimum, to the Congress the rationale.
22: Mm-hmm. The systems don't seem to be operating that way right now.
23: No.
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12: That's it for us today. Thank you all for watching. For Face the Nation, I'm Margaret Brennan. Today's guests were United States Trade Representative Jameson Greer, Taiwan's representative to the U.S., Ambassador Alexander Yu, Pennsylvania Republican Congressman Brian Fitzpatrick, New York Democratic Congressman Tom Suozzi,

0: Senator Alexander Yu, Pennsylvania Republican Congressman Brian Fitzpatrick, New York Democratic Congressman Tom Suozzi, former Secretary of Defense Robert Gates, and CBS News Executive Director of Elections and Surveys Anthony Salvanto. The Senior Executive Producer of Face the Nation is Mary Hager Laird. 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
1: I'm Christopher Cruz in Washington. A new CBS News poll finds most of those asked aren't happy with the state of the economy. CBS News Deputy Director of Elections and Surveys, Jennifer DePinto.
2: Big numbers of Americans are concerned and stressed about finances. Feelings of being secure and content about them are down from this time last year. Overall ratings of the economy have been low, but now just 29% call it good, a level we have not seen since 2023.
1: On CBS's Face the Nation today, U.S. Trade Representative Jameson Greer was asked if President Trump made any concessions in his trade talks with Chinese President Xi Jinping.
3: Less a question of concessions and more a question of what's mutually beneficial for both of us. That's why we're so focused on non-sensitive trade, because that doesn't require concessions. That's about working together, talking about what they need, what we want to sell, what we need from them.
1: Xi and Trump met in Beijing last week. With that summit over, there is uncertainty about a potential $14 billion U.S. arms sale to Taiwan. On CBS's Face the Nation, Taiwan's representative to the U.S., Alexander Yu.
4: We believe in peace through strength. So actually it makes more sense for the United States to sell us the arms so we can defend ourselves. And so you don't have to send your army 9,000.

0: 500 miles away to defend us.
1: Russian officials say Ukrainian drone strikes have killed at least four people, including three near Moscow. The BBC's Maura Alderson says Ukrainian President Volodymyr Zelensky justified the strikes.
2: President Zelensky says Ukraine's mass overnight drone attack on 14 regions across Russia is entirely justified as a response to Moscow's prolongation of the war and its continuing attacks on Ukraine's cities. He said the attack on Moscow, including its main oil refinery, sent a clear message that the Russian state must end its war.
1: Police say a driver crashed into multiple cars and pedestrians in Oakland, California, shortly after 11 o'clock last night, killing three people. Two of the five injured are in critical condition. Police haven't said what led to the crash, nor have they identified the driver who was injured in the crash. Acting U.S. Attorney General Todd Blanche says the investigation continues into what President Trump has long called the Russia collusion hoax.
3: Whether that's one conspiracy that continued from 2015, 2016, all the way up to 2023 is what we're looking at right now. But the way that we do that is with the grand jury process.
1: Yannick Sinner today became the first Italian man to win the Italian Open in 50 years. Our producer and copy editor for this shift today was Bob Costantini. Dave Shapiro did double duty as the assignment editor and desk associate. This is CBS News.
4: What is going on?
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11: I'm Tom Brock. A major rescue effort near North Bend Saturday for a hiker who fell from Haystack Rock on the Mount Si Trail. That hiker critically injured in the fall. Some reports indicated they fell about 50 feet. The King County Sheriff's Guardian 1 helicopter was part of that effort to get the hiker down. Crews had to endure winter-like conditions from snow to hail. It involved crews from Seattle Mountain Rescue, East Side Fire and Rescue, medics from the Bellevue Fire Department, all to get that injured hiker down from the mountain and transported to a hospital. That hiker's current condition not released so far. A fire that broke out in a travel trailer in White Center spread to one home and slightly damaged a second house and a fence. The first home was heavily damaged. The fire broke out along 26th Avenue Southwest Saturday, according to social media posts shared by the King County District 2. No one was hurt. The cause still under investigation. Arriving at Seattle's King Street Station Saturday, the next generation of new and improved Amtrak rail cars. Kurt Fredrickson is the passenger rail program manager for WashDOT.
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11: 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Your Cairo News Radio forecast, partly cloudy skies, highs near 64 degrees, overnight lows around 48. Monday, about the same, clouds and 66 degrees. 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
18: And we're back at CBS Eye on Veterans. I'm Navy veteran Phil Briggs, and over the past 7 years, I've had the honor of highlighting our incredible military veterans and sharing their stories. And this weekend is the last Eye on Veterans episode for many great radio stations around the country. So I'd like to highlight some of the most interesting veterans that I've had the privilege of getting to know over the years. And we'll kick things off with a look at the U.S. withdrawal from Afghanistan. The events surrounding our longest war have had a huge impact on our veteran community, both physically and mentally. We begin with Army combat veteran and DoD top secret intelligence contractor Pete Turner. We once joked that he spent more time outside the wire meeting with Afghan tribal leaders than some people spend in law school. His interview was both an analysis of the situation on the ground, which he experienced firsthand, and an indictment of the DoD's failed strategy, which ultimately ended with a suicide bombing attack on August 26th that killed 13 U.S. service members, and our full and complete withdrawal, which ultimately gave control of Afghanistan back to the Taliban regime, who our military bravely fought against for two decades. Here's more from Army veteran Pete Turner.
5: I'm sitting in the room with these Afghans. They've got to trust me that I'm going to get their message back to that commander in a way that allows, creates the opportunity for success, to say it that way, right? And so I am sitting there and I have built trust, and they wrap their trust around me. They're like, hey, you're helping us figure this out. We appreciate that. You know, we want your help. And so I can be in that room, and not only in that room with the Afghan elders talking to them, but I would bring them on the camp. And so I would go to the post that I was on, and I would say, hey, I'm going to have a Afghan elder come in, and you're going to walk him right on in, and you're going to treat him like he's from Congress. And they're like, yeah, the hell I'm doing that to you, right? And so I'm like, I understand. I don't want everybody to get in trouble. Let's build this machine so it works well. I'm going to bring him in, have a meeting with him in the chow hall. He's going to see us for a change. We always go to them. Let's give him some air conditioning. Let's give him some ice cream. Let have all the muffins he wants. Who cares? And let's have a meeting. What would happen, Phil, is I would meet people that nobody else was meeting as an American. At one point, that I was so influential in the valley that I was in, the Taliban tasked the local government leader to set a meeting to evaluate me and my buddy Rich. The Taliban did a by name tasking, saying, we want Pete and Rich to show up at a meeting, and we're going to determine if these guys are part of the problem or part of the solution. And if we can get, and by the way, I don't know this is going to happen. I find out later. And so we go to this meeting, and because I don't focus on threat, because I'm like, you know, how are things going? What has worked? You know, and I'm asking questions in a way that allows me to understand the reality of the farmer, and I'm not looking at it like an American. The Taliban says, those guys are cool. They can operate in the area. They're not a problem.
6: Wow. So all that I ask you to illuminate on, because it's woven into your op-ed that basically defies what Secretary Gates parades around on the news networks and says, we need to stay longer. We need to fight stronger. We need to fight harder. And you're a guy that's been on the road, been on the street, been in the chow hall with the locals, has identified their needs, and in many cases had to talk to the Taliban themselves. The same guys that 2 hours later we could have been fighting or shooting Hellfire missiles at, that just as soon would have cut your throat than look at you. But you had to develop some sort of trust because they're running the show over there. And we can't stop that from happening because it's their country. It's how their hierarchy works. They ran the valley before we got there. And once we leave, they still going to run that valley. You had to single-handedly go in there, or go in there with your team, develop trust to accomplish assistance for the locals. And it's that assistance that you depict in your op-ed that just blew my mind. We were there to help the farmers. Something as simple as getting farmers' irrigation systems or greenhouses that ended up causing more problems among the locals than solutions.
5: One of the things I write in the piece is about the distance between someone like a Robert Gates or a General Mattis or anybody. I mean, when they show up to try to understand something, they couldn't be more irrelevant. There was this briefed desire to reopen the bazaar in this one area that I was in. And they would show all these mud hut buildings that it just looks like our ancient ruin, right? Because it's mud huts and we don't get it. And in our mind, or in that general's mind, it's like, hey, all we got to do is infuse some money, do some small business loans, micro loans, and we can pump some energy into this thing. That's completely impossible, right? So we have a general, a brilliant person, promises things that are not even on, it's not in anybody's mind. And in my mind, it was embarrassing. because he was so far removed from reality, right? He's talking about these bazaars. And I was trying to get the unit, like, stop talking about the bazaar. No one there is talking about the bazaar. And whatever you think is going to happen there, and I worked hard on this before I said this. It's baby steps that are smaller than what one unit can accomplish in 1 year, right? So take this same model in Afghanistan for farmers. When you look at a farmer and you say, I'm going to make your condition better, and you haven't bothered to even understand the condition of that farmer or their market chain, how in the world are you going to fix it? How in the world are they going to respect you? You're going to come in with an answer to a problem that they haven't identified. And so whether it's growing poppy, which I can be hypercritical of, pomegranates, or grapes, we get it wrong all the time because we come at this from an inexperienced, unprofessional approach. And so when we look at something like, I think grapes is the best example, we're desperate to get Afghan farmers who grow grapes to grow them on a trellis because it'll yield more grapes. Now, these guys already grow grapes. They've been growing grapes for generations, right? This is not new to them. You know, so you're going to come in and tell a farmer, go to the Central Valley of California as a foreign government and say, not only a foreign government, a foreign military force occupying the Central Valley of California and say, hey, you guys are growing your food wrong that you've been here for generations doing. You need to do it this way. Okay. Think about how impossible and ridiculous that is. And now don't even understand the market chain. Okay. So we go to these grape farmers and say, grow your grapes on trellises. We'll give you money to do this. It'll make things better. You'll make more money. And the farmers won't do it. The question the commander asked me, we have aid. They won't take it. Help me understand. Okay, let me go look into that, right? So I go and look into it, and here's what they go. Yeah, if we put trellises up and put our grapes on those things, that identifies us as taking a side with you. And that's dangerous in Taliban country. By the way, I am Taliban. You know, like, my family is Taliban. So, you know, this person is not a Taliban person, but his brother, his cousin, his uncle, you know, the Taliban was from this area. And so you're trying to undermine something that is them. And they'll even say, like, look, my, you know, I wish my brother did something else, but he is fighting. And then here's the thing, Phil, this is the horrible part is when we brief this, like, hey, the Afghans are too stupid to know how to run a well. These Afghans are too stupid to know how to grow grapes properly. And that was the way we briefed ourselves. These people are too stupid to take our help and to make more money. And this is, I'm using the grapes because the Taliban part is there, and it's like so complex to even explain it. I can't really even explain it as good as we can in the time we have here because there's so many pieces to this, right?
6: Could you imagine going into Southern California, telling them they're growing their grapes wrong, and then telling that person, well, we're here to get rid of the Californians because they're all the problem. Well, everyone in California is a Californian. I mean, like, yeah, the same farmer probably identifies religiously or philosophically with some of the ideals of Taliban life and some of that, right, strict interpretation of Islam and the way they worship and the way they think. Yeah. Now, it just so happens that he grows grapes and his brother shoots AKs. But I mean, yeah, you can't extract the Taliban from the group of farming communities, just as you can't extract the Californian from those growing grapes in Napa. I mean, it's crazy. And we have not earned enough stock to stay because in two decades, we did it wrong every day. The op-ed is amazing. The New York Times wouldn't publish it, that the Washington Post denied you publication. That's why you get a seat here at our table. And where can people find that op-ed and in all the other great episodes of the Break It Down show?
5: I mean, the best place to go is just go to YouTube and type in P.A. Turner. You know, that's the best place. You can go to breakitdownshow.com. You'll find things there. And if you type in P.A. Turner, Robert Gates, and it'll be there. And there's other stuff like it, you know, our foreign policy and all these things. I've written a lot about this. And look, I don't expect the New York Times to pick me up. This is part of the problem, right? I don't exist. And yet look how vital I am in the cause, right? And so we want to go. We haven't earned the right. If I can't have a national platform challenging someone like Robert Gates, then what are we doing?
9: 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I've been surfing here since I was a kid. Now, seeing my grandson out on the water, it means everything to me. 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
18: This is CBS Eye on Veterans, and I'm Navy vet Phil Briggs. And for many of our great radio station partners around the country, this is the final show. So I wanted to share a few of the most fascinating veterans we've ever met. Army Special Operations veteran Adam Gamal is an Egyptian Muslim immigrant who became part of a DOD task force so classified, we can't even say its name. And when we talked to him a few years ago about his book, The Unit, he offered a glimpse at what serving in the nation's most elite Spec Ops team is like. You're rolling out the gate in a yellow stolen car, beat up with a female Hawaiian soldier, and you're gathering intel on the street that later the U.S. forces will critically need to be able to sort out who's good and who's bad. Unpack a little bit of that chapter, because I thought that was just a trip.
28: So let me tell you, in Iraq, I was sometimes I went out by myself. Sometimes I went out in with the female soldier. By the way, she was part of Delta, super fit, super smart. She didn't look like she had to dress certain ways that would people wouldn't outside they would think she's local. So for me, the challenge was not rolling out of the gate. I'm like, rolling out of the gate is not very hard. Rolling back into the gate. A guy who looks like me, a guy who's like rolling in the local car, and guys standing at the gates, like our US soldiers, I'm like trigger happy. I mean, they'd be like, I'm like, any of those guys who like decide, you know what? I want to make a name out of myself today that I killed the guy who was trying to attack our gate, and he would shoot me. But I would go out, but understanding the culture and understanding the how the people are, I'll go out to like internet cafes. I'll go get park the car somewhere a bit far, and then I would walk around and find the internet cafe I need to go to. Some of those internet cafes were like Sunni extremist owned internet cafe. I ended up going with my backpack, and I had to do a mission there. So just for the classification, I'm not going to explain what the mission was. But the big part of it, the owner of the internet cafe, he talks to me. I speak Egyptian. At that time, they were building the first GSM network in Iraq, the first cell phone towers in Iraq. The Egyptians were building it. So the guy tells me, so do you work for the phone company? And of course, I was like, I'm a fast thinker. I was like, yes, I am. And he's like, you know, he pulls out a very cheap cell phone, and he's like, the phone doesn't really work very well. I was like, well, that's why we have this equipment. And I open my backpack and I pull out my collection equipment, put it on the desk right next to the guy. And I talked to him. I was like, that's why we have this equipment. This equipment measures the signal of the cell towers to decide which area needs new cell towers. So can I use your laptop? And I take a thumb drive, stick it in his laptop. I stick it there. I put my collection equipment there. And I tell the guy, what happened to the hospitality? Can we get some tea? The guy buys me tea, shawarma. I sit down, eat, drink tea with the guy. I sat there for about 2 hours collecting.
6: And you'd said at that era, even the most violent terrorists were meeting up in these internet cafes, and they were chatting and making their plans all throughout the day. And here you are, welcomed right into the owner of this place's thing, and you're just tapping all those signals, intelligence, getting all that stuff.
28: Yeah, I was wearing the concealable body armor, so I was making sure, like, I wanted to make sure it's not showing. A loose shirt, and I had my Glock. So I'm like, at any given moment, I had a weapon. A phone engineer guy is not going to have a weapon. So I had all of these things, and my collection equipment is sitting right next to me. But like I said, knowing the culture and having that diverse background, I don't see somebody else going and being able to carry that conversation fluently with somebody to make that somebody feel that comfortable to do that.
6: Let's chat about that real quick. During the Hunt for Saddam era, you're there, you're talking about your natural abilities as a native speaker, as an Egyptian, and then you're talking about some of the noobs, these CIA case officers just out of school showing up, and how they just got played. Long game, sometimes the intelligence gathering, months, almost a year of it, of their life, just getting snowed. And why you were not falling victim to some of that, because you understood the nuance of the language. I found that incredibly interesting. Share with me a little bit about, you made the call to look for Saddam in a certain area that not even all these Harvard big-brained CIA intel officers were calling on. You more or less tipped the government off as to where he would be found. Tell me about that.
28: What a lot of people didn't realize, like, that the Arab culture is very tribal. We understand, like, okay, if you're going to go hide, where would you hide? You're going to hide where family's at, where your tribe going to protect you, where your family going to protect you. And then we were hearing all of this chatter. The people we were interrogating, the people were very hardcore guys, are like pushing, they wouldn't give you any information. They were from Tikrit. And this is where I was like, you know what? If he's somewhere and somebody will protect him, will be in Tikrit. Just understanding, again, understanding the culture, knowing what the people talking about, reading between the lines, hearing what people saying, listening to what's being said from, just chatters around the town. So we followed a lot of false leads in the beginning, and that wasted a lot of time, money, effort, and made us look bad because we stormed a lot of houses that there was nobody there.
6: In fact, get to that just real quick. Word on the street, as you would hear it, again, a short Egyptian guy, but special forces qualified beyond any imagination. You can get in and get out of any situation. But here you are driving around. You're hearing the word on the street is, well, These Westerners didn't come to liberate us. They just came here and broke everything. And I was really taken with when you described the details to which we broke it. You know, I'll take passports or driver's licenses, for instance. Just talk to me a little bit about that scenario, because that really was evidence of why the average person on the street was like, oh, U.S. NATO forces, jerks, you broke the whole system.
28: What a lot of people don't realize, people didn't know how the system there works. So, for example, you drive downtown D.C., you're not going to see a police officer turning on and off the traffic light. The traffic light goes from red to green or green to yellow to red automatically. Those things are not there. Traffic lights there are managed by a police officer. So when we went and we pushed the police officers out, so now there is no traffic lights. So now chaos comes from that. Then we told everybody to leave, turn off the government. So the guys who, the passport machine that makes passports, the guy take the machine and go home. And then now he's home making passports at home. So we've seen it where it used to cost $100 to get an Iraqi passport, a legit Iraqi passport with certificates, with everything. Then they burned down the where they had the vital records, for example. They burned down where the place where they have the deeds of the houses. So we used to get people and say, I own this house. And you would have 3, 4, 5 people own the same house. All of them have legit documents. All of them have the same paperwork. But that's breaking the system. And I did talk to Iraqis recently who are prosecuted during Saddam's time. And I would talk to them and I'm like, you know, don't you think it's better? They were like, no. Back then we had a country. Now we don't have a country. So did we mess up Iraq? Absolutely.
18: In the book, Adam is also able to give us some real understanding about the way governments in some Muslim countries work through an interesting dog and sheep analogy.
28: What I was trying to highlight is it's very easy for governments in those parts of the world to make sure that their population is less educated because then they are sheep. It's very easy to, you get a dog and the dog tells the sheep. The dog actually doesn't have to tell the sheep anything. Pushes the sheep to go left, they go left. Push the sheep to go right, they go right. You don't have to, but if you bring horses who are smarter than the sheep, they might not listen to the dog. They might just kick the dog and move. So what I was trying to say is, as long as we are not talking to our allies and trying to improve the education system in those places, we're going to keep having the same issue. We're going to keep having the same problem. Then I was in Saudi Arabia for a conference and the driver driving me to that conference. And in Saudi Arabia, Saudi women, now they can walk around with their abaya, that thing they wear on top, can be open. They can show their hair. So the guy, when he's dropping me off, it was the second day, and he's like, and what's going on in there? I said, it's an IT conference, and I'm explaining to him. And he's like, I thought it was a whorehouse. I was like, why? He's like, they walk in there naked. In his mind, naked is just the abaya is open. So that's the work that we, and I'm not saying people, men or women, should walk around naked or not naked. I'm just saying this is somebody who thinks that way. And then we are really surprised when people come from these parts of the world and they try to attack us.
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4: 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I'm Tom Brock. A major rescue effort as a helicopter plucks an injured hiker off of Mount Si near North Bend. The hiker was critically injured in a fall. King County Sheriff's Guardian 1 helicopter was part of the rescue effort to get that hiker down from the mountain. Crews had to endure winter-like conditions from snow to hail. The hiker's condition has not been released. Rock slides and a washed-out roadway get the blame for the latest opening of the North Cascades Highway ever in its 54-year history. According to the Seattle Times, WSDOT now says Highway 20 won't reopen until June 25th. As crews continue to work to repair the damaged mountain road, a washout in December did a lot of damage. In March, another rock slide buried it under 200 feet of debris. The highway usually opens around mid to late April, and in 2005, that was its earliest opening when the highway reopened on March 10th. For the first time ever, the Everett Silvertips are Western Hockey League champions. Fans welcomed them back to town at Everett High School Saturday, after they clinched the title in Prince Albert Friday night in a 7-2 blowout over the Prince Albert Raiders in Game 5 of the championship series. Florida Panthers prospect Shea Bush led the team with a hat trick. While the Silvertips are consistently in the playoffs and made it to the finals twice, this is the first time they've ever won the title in their 23-year history. Your Cairo News Radio forecast. Partly cloudy skies, light winds expected overnight, lows near 48 degrees. I'm Tom Brock, Cairo News Radio.
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18: 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And over the past decade, we've heard from some incredible military veterans. Among the honors I've had was talking with retired Army Ranger Colonel Larry Perino, who shared a look inside the combat rescue mission from 1993, we all know as Black Hawk Down.
13: When we were told, we knew the crash was down. I knew it was two blocks up, two blocks down, you know, from where we were, and we got to get moving. I did mention it, and I described it. It was like a wall of lead, and I'm not kidding. Scared beyond belief, but you just knew that, you know, if you stopped, it was, yeah, that's all she wrote. I mean, it really is. And so, yeah, you're right. Go find cover when you're off, but we had to press to get to it. And I remember going across, and we made that left turn. We knew we were close because that's where all the gunfire was. So, second platoon, Ranger Chalk 2, and combat search and rescue guys had already fast roped on top of us when they were trying to secure it, get the pilots out. They were already engaging in a running gun battle. We knew it was a race. It was a race. We had to get to them. What I thought we were going to do is, you know, let's move to it and defend it. We'd actually planned for that. If a aircraft goes down, this is what we will do. I remember, you know, stopping as soon as we turned left and stopped by some stairs we could, trying to figure out where we're at. Okay, there, that's where the crash site is. All of a sudden I hear, ow, kneeling right next to my forward observer, Mike Goodell. He goes, ow, I'm hit. And he says, you know, where am I hit? Well, I hit my upper thigh, but you know, I mean, and he got moved in, and some mixture of Rangers and operators kind of went, they helped me drag him in, and they're like, well, he's safe and I've got to keep moving. So I moved with the rest across this street. I look back. That's where I could see, you know, a guy just get dropped right there. Then all of a sudden Corporal Smith gets hit. I mean, I had my hand, I literally did have my hand on his shoulder. I was pointing at a guy who kept ducking behind a car and kept shooting at us, and I was getting mad at him. So I figured, you know, I was trying to tell Smitty to pop a 203 grenade from his grenade launcher, you know, to suppress that guy. And then that's when, you know, bullets hit this corrugated tin shack, which is no cover at all. And it just tumbled. I mean, bullets went right through my, between my legs, and at least one of them went up into Corporal Smith. And, you know, we drug him in. Yeah. But you had to get off the street because yeah. It was getting close, and we're going to defend from there. That's, that was it. We're going to defend the crash site from there.
6: A little known fact, there were actually two helicopters down. I shouldn't say little known fact, but I think most people just think of Black Hawk Down as it was one bird. But there were two crash sites, you know, a varied team of groups from the elite special forces we call Delta to the Army Ranger regiments that were all throughout the city. You guys hunkered down and tried to get some cover. The one fact I was a little bit amazed by, and I guess I just didn't realize it took this long, but how long were you guys engaged in the city?
13: About 15 hours. You know, we launched just after 3, almost 4 o'clock in the morning. And it was not super hot. Yeah, I mean, when I mean hot, it wasn't, we were, you know, some areas, and it was all based off where we were around the aircraft too, around the target, initial target building, how hot and heavy it was as far as fighting was concerned. My area was fairly quiet, but it was more, the action was over, almost diametrically opposite to me where Chalk 4 was. Todd Blackburn fell off the rope, 90 feet falls off a rope. Where Dave Deamer was, you know, he saw him from the documentary. And then my platoon sergeant, you know, that area was starting to take fire. And, you know, we didn't come out of that city until 5 o'clock in the morning. The sun was back up. We were literally starting our exfil. We're bagging our ropes, you know, fast ropes. You can't just make those things. And giant rope, you know, slide down, like a fireman's pole, as quick as possible. And, you know, we were bagging them and dragging, and we were starting to collapse. Escorted the 24 folks that we pulled out of the building. 24, it was the two targets we were going after, two of Adid's key lieutenants, and each one had 12 bodyguards each. Pulled them all out. They were all living. They were all breathing. And we pulled them all out, and we're bagging them and putting them in the vehicles right when the first helicopter went down. And so we launched from there, and it was just almost unsaid. You know, we just got to move. Couldn't get a pilot out. Now we've got so many wounded that, you know, we can't move. Vehicles are no longer there because we got separated, you know, from all the confusion. And I'm not going to use the fog of war. It was just freaking confusing. I got it, you know, and I think the documentary does a good, it kind of shows how confusing that could get, you know. For example, turn left here. Well, by the time it gets from the radio to the guy driving, he's already passed where he should have turned left. And so, you know, and they have to do like a 12-point turn all under fire, all just those Humvees. They were up armored Humvees, but still giant bullet magnets everywhere. And so, of course, me on the ground going, where are they? They were just right behind us. You know, where the hell are they? And I just go, okay, we still can't get the pilot out. So we got a mission. We got to get them out. We got to get to our wounded. We got to get our wounded out. That was the only thing I could think of, especially, you know, I've got Corporal Smith. He's going quickly. And at the end of the day, it's never that I thought we weren't going to get out. It's just like, okay, damn it. I got to wait. And hopefully I don't run out of bullets.
6: And I loved how you had noted that it was a rescue mission that suddenly needed to be rescued. I wanted to ask, though, you brought up that one point about how the convoys, these are the rescue efforts and the Humvees coming to get you guys, now pinned that down in a densely populated area of Mogadishu. And, you know, you're just rifles out the windows trying to keep the bad guys at bay. The entire city now is angry at Americans because for weeks they've seen this humanitarian effort turn into gunships just trying to take out the gangland leader that runs that part of the country. And public opinion is soured. Now suddenly you see an American, you hate an American. So all these townsfolk descending on this part of town to, you know, take their shot. And you talked about the comms being aerial. So you got a bird up there, a chopper saying, turn left now. And he's doing, you know, 20, goes right past the turn he's supposed to make because he's not getting the information fast enough. Were we at an era in the early 90s where you guys had GPS and they could find you through some sort of device, or was technology not that evolved in 1993?
13: It was not that evolved. As a matter of fact, the maps we used, they're laughable. So it was definitely low tech. There were old Soviet era maps. They just, it was horrible. No detail. You know, they had some general roads in there. It was generally okay, but it was nothing you could navigate from. At least you couldn't on the ground or in a vehicle. Here's how old it was. You know those old mimeograph machines? I mean, literally, yeah. they had a whole book of satellite imagery that they would like Xerox the crap out of that area, that target area. It was kind of like playing sandlot football. Okay, you know, you're the bottle cap and you go left and you go right. You just imagine. You go long.
6: Yeah, like when the kid drew the play on his hand and was like, you go down by the car, turn left, miss the truck, and I'll hit you right before the fire hydrant. Yeah.
13: Right. Exactly. But we would draw it, you know, on that. And I still have actually one of the, you know, at least a picture of that, one of those where we draw, you know, where Mike Durant, who was the second helicopter, he was my pilot. So it was his crew that dropped us into the street. And I remember, you know, that's what we fought off of. And then, you know, on the radio where we were looking, it was all about, you know, and I had my handy dandy wrist compass and this is how we knew where you are. And I mean, you'd have to like, you know, hey, you are north, you know, when we just give cardinal directions, man, it was old school.
6: Wow. Absolutely. Maps. Find a 12-year-old today that can even identify a map. You'd be hard pressed to find even a 22-year-old that knows much about maps, unless they're a ranger, which is why that land nav course is so critical. It's, you know, you guys had some incredible training, but nothing really prepares a man for something like that. And, for a situation that unfolded again, the Battle of Mogadishu goes down as one of the turning points, I think, in special operations history where we really learned a lot and we had to reflect and we had to learn how to do it better because that just got sideways so fast. I say fast because the documentary covers the day, you know, the small window of time there that you had to survive. But was there any, and this is where I'm thinking of the lessons that we take away now from engaging in war, on the Defense Department level, on the leadership level, did they understand the second order effect of multiple trips, multiple missions to get a deed with through the gunships and the helicopters and everything? Did they understand that every time they did that, it turned up the temperature on the street?
13: I'll be honest with you. There's a couple of things that kind of forced that issue. One, when we did our train up, we trained with actually an additional Ranger platoon and an AZ-130 gunship for indirect fire. And then you also had an additional Ranger platoon in case something goes bad. And when we deployed over there, they weren't there. And why? Because of, we don't want to have mission creep. We got to keep the number under 400. I don't know. Here's my problem with that, and I've faced it later on. It's not a math problem, okay? It's a capabilities issue. And so now when you're having to decide how many people in your tactical operations center or intel analysts you want to deploy, you know, when you're having to make those kind of decisions at the end of the stage, that's kind of the issue.
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18: And we're back, wrapping up the final episode of CBS Eye on Veterans. I'm Navy veteran Phil Briggs, and over the past decade, I've had the honor of introducing you to some of the coolest military vets. And we'll end with a military veteran success story straight out of Nashville. It was about this time last year, I met Army combat veteran Scotty Hastings, who ended his time in Iraq with being shot 10 times and surviving. But after his recovery, he taught himself to play guitar, and today is a rising star in the Nashville country music scene. He's been on a mission to heal himself and his fans with his music. His natural songwriting ability and storyteller style, mixed with fierce determination, has resulted in a record deal and what may be one of the best feel-good country anthems of the summer of 2025. The song is Pro Beer.

Oh man, that's probably my favorite. That's probably my favorite line, honestly. Oh, yeah. That you just said is probably without a doubt. Or I like the toward the end after the bridge where we say.

0: I think the best part about that song is it's funny and it's silly and it's goofy, but at the core of it, it's a song about bringing people together and just having fun, man. And that's something I think we need more than anything right now.
1: The only agenda I'm pushing is chilling on a back porch cushion and that your friends all know where you keg stand. And then, you know, what was so great about it is it matches the visuals that you're giving in the video, too, with the red Solo cup and could not help but notice the little TK there. And,
0: absolutely.
1: Did you ever see him when he played in Afghanistan, or was that before you?
0: Because no, that was it. We never had anyone come out to where we were. We were in such a remote area. We were on the cop, and yeah, we never had anyone come out to us. But no, I mean, Toby Keith, I mean, Should Have Been a Cowboy was the song that made me realize that this is what I wanted to do forever. Like, you know, Toby Keith was, you know, he had no idea what he meant to me in this industry and in this career now and in this life. But, you know, I wanted to, you know, that song is so Toby Keith-ish. And I wanted to be sure to have a red Solo cup and a little TK with a heart around it to kind of pay homage for all he's done, not only for the military, but for me.
1: You're cut from the same cloth because it's a storytelling. Like, I mean, I would never think that, you know, you or Toby Keith would be leading the Metropolitan Opera or, you know, singing alongside a Pavarotti or something. But your delivery style, your storytelling style, just super great. Toby'd be real proud if he's here with us, I'm sure. And
0: I appreciate that.
1: You know what? A suggestion to maybe cover the Taliban song in honor of him at one of your next shows.
0: I've thought about it a couple times, honestly. It's such a funny song.
1: If you Google anything, Google Taliban song, Toby Keith.
0: He played it live on the radio. You know?
1: He played it once in Afghanistan, and they had to stop it down for mortars because they could hear him off in the distance. He picks right back up, and he goes, well, I guess they heard us. And then he jumps right back into it, and it's a song slamming the Taliban. Absolutely love that.
0: That's awesome. But, I love it.
1: What else did I really love? Till the Last Shot Fired, an incredible, analysis of history, and Lee Bryce's stanza about World War II in Normandy Beach just about made me cry.
0: Oh man. I heard that song when I was at Walter Reed for the first time, and it touched a part of my heart that I didn't know existed, and I cried like a baby for 2 hours.
1: Yeah.
0: And in those 2 hours, I made the decision I was going to live my life to the fullest. I wasn't going to let my injury dictate my life, and I was going to live my life for my best friends who would never have the opportunity.

0: And then fast forward 10 years and I'm sitting in Doug's office who wrote the song. And he's like, hey, what do you think about doing a version of Till Last Shots Fired? And I said, what? Yeah, man. Like, what? Yes. Like, that song changed my life. And so we did a version and it was amazing. And it was just me on it at first. And he was like, man, what do you think about reaching out to some other artists and seeing if they want to be a part of it? And I was like, dude, send it to everybody. Like, let's see what happens. Yeah. And Lee Bryce was the first person to say yes. And a testament to who Lee is as a person. He was like, man, I don't care what part I play in the song. I just want to be a part of what you're doing with this song, because this is incredible. And so then we had me and Lee's version, and I thought it was perfect until a couple weeks later, Doug calls me and he's like, hey, Dolly Parton wants to be on this song. Like, what do you think? And I was like, let Dolly do whatever she wants, man. Like, what are you talking about?
1: Say a prayer.

0: Man.
1: Yeah, I've listened to that song thousands of times, and I still get cold chills every time she comes in. Every time.
2: Hey, let's talk about future real quick as we wrap here, looking at your schedule. Dude, you're playing the Grand Ole Opry soon, so talk crazy. Yeah, standing on the same stage where Johnny Cash, George, Willie, and Waylon, Garth all cemented their fame. It's a dumb question, but what the heck's that going to feel like for you?
1: I mean, I made my Grand Ole Opry debut last year, and the Opry's the mountaintop. Man, for country music, the Opry is the mountaintop. And, you know, it's crazy. I remember walking out for my debut and it was, man, I've never felt feelings like I felt when I was on that stage. I mean, you feel, when you step in that circle, you feel the weight of all the history before you as soon as you step in that circle. And it's unlike anything I've ever felt. And I mean, like I said, I mean, if you're playing the Opry, you're doing something in this industry. And, I mean, it's the mountaintop, man. I mean, you can't get any better than that. Yeah. Absolutely.
2: Good stuff, man. Well, I was looking at your touring schedule, man. You'll be all over the place from Indiana to Massachusetts, going back to Fayetteville, North Carolina. Lots of our fellow E4 mafias and infantry there. That's going to be
1: absolutely
2: a good one for the Boots and Barbecue Festival. But most certainly looking forward to seeing you. Headline, of course, the reason we're together today is because, you know, you're playing National Memorial Day concert as airing on PBS Sunday night. And just look forward to seeing that. You can stream it. Look it up online. You get all different kinds of ways to have that and see more about the content and the tributes they're going to make that night. But the National Memorial Day concert, always done well. And I cannot wait for you to come on through the D.C. area, Maryland. I want to come have a beer with you, man.
1: Let's do it. I'm in. I'll be in D.C. a lot this year, so let's do it.
2: Seriously, ping me up when the next time you get here, and you know, we'll tell all the jokes that we couldn't say on this podcast, because I know we get a cold beer and we start talking pro beer, the stories start flying, and
1: absolutely,
2: you know, of course I'll make you a little jealous. Our Navy Liberty stories, I think, were a little more fun than
1: we'll see.
2: Scotty Hastings, he's pro beer. Find him online, YouTube, everywhere. 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The I'm America EP, full of great stuff, and I just can't wait to see your journey, brother. You are the kind of rising star America country needs more of.
1: Well, thank you, man. I really appreciate it, and thank you for taking the time today.

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0: 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I've been surfing here since I was a kid. 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
7: Ask yourself this question. 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
1: I'm Heather Bosch. Ukraine launches its biggest drone attack on Russia in over a year. Four people are dead, the BBC's Moira Alderson reports.
2: President Zelensky says Ukraine's mass overnight drone attack on 14 regions across Russia is entirely justified as a response to Moscow's prolongation of the war and its continuing attacks on Ukraine's cities. He said the attack on Moscow, including its main oil refinery, sent a clear message that the Russian state must end its war.
1: With President Trump returning from a high-stakes meeting with China's president, Taiwan's representative to the U.S. tells CBS's Face the Nation.
3: We'll see, but President Trump, when he was in Beijing the last 2 days, he mentioned that he heard a lot about Taiwan, but the problem is he heard only their side of the story. You know, he heard the Chinese story. I think he, if he has time, would love to tell him our side of the story, the Taiwan story, which is one that of resiliency.
1: Taiwan says it's independent while China still claims the territory. Two U.S. Navy jets were involved in a crash today at an air show at Western Idaho's Mountain Home Air Force Base. An event organizer says all four crew members safely ejected. A day-long rally in Washington, D.C. aims to rededicate the country as one nation under God. Republican South Carolina Senator Tim Scott.
4: America has proven to be a resilient nation when we humble ourselves before the King of Kings, the Almighty God.
1: Some conservatives argue the U.S. was founded as a Christian nation, although historians often dispute that. In Minnesota, the Flanders wildfire has grown to 1,200 acres. Crow Wing County Sheriff Eric Klang.
5: We've had some secondary structures that have been destroyed, like sheds and outbuildings and sort. But for the most part, we're in pretty good shape.
1: Governor Tim Walz has activated the National Guard to help

0: battle several wildfires. In a Philadelphia suburb, CBS's Ava Anderson says crowds surged in anticipation of a new watch.
1: Hundreds hope to get their hands on a limited release Swatch watch. Cole Reichert arrived at 5:45 a.m.
2: More people started to come. More police officers started to come.
1: All of the commotion was over a collaboration between Swatch and luxury watchmaker Audemars Piguet, with watches priced starting around $400. Some of the watches are already reselling online for thousands above retail. Upper Merion police said people attempted to get inside the mall before opening.
3: None of you are going in.
1: Police say some people tried to break down doors and one person was arrested on trespassing-related charges.
0: This is CBS News.
4: It's one of the most successful law and justice programs in television history that continues to uncover the truth. 48 Hours, Saturday on CBS and streaming on Paramount.
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6: I'm Tom Brock. A big rescue effort Saturday for a hiker who fell from Haystack Rock on Mount Si near North Bend. The hiker was critically injured. The King County Sheriff's Guardian 1 helicopter was part of the rescue efforts. They got the hiker down from the mountain. Crews had to endure winter-like conditions from snow to hail. The hiker's condition has not been released. Arriving at King Street Station Saturday night, the next generation of new and improved Amtrak rail cars, the so-called Aero trains, spelled A-I-R-O, have 40% larger windows, more legroom, redesigned cafe cars, and engines that produce 90% less emissions. The price tag, $500 million, billion with a B.
7: It's all federal funding, and so that includes the train sets themselves, as well as the new maintenance facility that's being constructed here in Seattle right now, which is custom built to accommodate the maintenance of these new trains.
6: That's Kurt Fredrickson, program manager for passenger rail for WashDOT. The new trains will go into service later this year. A man somehow made his way into a ceiling space at the L.A. Fitness Center in Ballard Thursday, then broke through the ceiling and fell to the ground. An employee described the scene to Cairo 7 News.
8: It was like a cartoon. Like, it's not every day you see someone fall through the ceiling. Like, he fell horizontally. It was crazy.
6: Officers believed he was experiencing a mental health crisis. Your Cairo News Radio forecast, partly cloudy skies, highs near 64 degrees. Monday, about the same, cloudy skies and 66 degrees. I'm Tom Brock, Cairo News Radio.
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15: It's the weekend and you have financial questions that need answering. That can only mean one thing. It's time for Jill on Money, the show that takes the mystery out of your finances. Here's your host, Jill Schlesinger.
16: Welcome, welcome. It's the Jill on Money show where we, for the last time, will be taking the mystery out of your financial life. Okay, we may not even actually solve that problem. But this is our last weekend radio show. And so for that occasion, I am bringing on the very famous executive producer of this program, as well as all other programs, my consigliere, Mark Talercio, who is also a certified financial planner, as I am as well, and also looking back. So, Mark, it has been quite a ride, 15 years. We started this show in January of 2011. You remember it well?
13: Say what? Our last show. Yeah, do I remember it well? I don't know if I'd go that far, but yet I do. At that time, I was still working at Network Radio, which is where you and I met, which will soon be shuttered, which is why this is the final show. I was working the overnight shift and piecing together this show at the wee hours of the morning.
16: It's an amazing thing. So I just want to go back in time for a second. So we are really so grateful for everything that you have done for us, you loyal listeners all over the country. But as Mark said, CBS News, the radio division, is shutting down. They are shutting down in a matter of days. And so this is the last broadcast of this show. However, this is not the end of Jill and Mark, because we have two podcasts. So to keep track of everything going on in the Jill on Money world, just go to our website, jillonmoney.com. There you can make sure that you are a subscriber to our podcast, Jill on Money. We also have a second podcast. And so you can just easily get to that, and all information about us, about the show, about our weekly newsletter, our free weekly newsletter, all of these things are available and right there on our website. But, you know, listen, Mark and I had always thought that this was a program that was about you. So it really isn't about us. But I have to say, Mark, this is a show that has made me so much better at all of my jobs in life, meaning I am so much better when I go on CBS News on the television side, because I know what people are thinking about and talking about. I'm so much better on the podcast because we've had the radio show experience. And I think for you, this show was really an important step in you feeling like you wanted to advance yourself. So wasn't it this show that really got you into the idea of, hey, maybe I should become a certified financial planner or designee, get that designation? Talk about that a little bit, man.
13: Yeah, that's 100% true. When you when we first started doing the show in 2011, I was clueless. I had no idea. I couldn't tell you what an index fund was. I couldn't tell you what a Roth IRA was. I couldn't tell you, what an adjustable rate mortgage was. I was completely clueless. I remember I would come to you once a year with my retirement plan options at CBS at the time. And you would say, okay, put 60% here or 20% there. No clue. But as the years ticked on by, I got more and more and more into it. And I just really turned into a passion for me. And yeah, I decided to pursue the CFP designation on my own at around 2017. So that was 6 years into the process. And then I finally passed the exam in 2019. And, you know, as they say, the rest is history.
16: And, you know, you even flirted for a minute about going into financial planning as a profession, which I have to say, you still may. I'm not saying that's not going to happen. It's just that it didn't happen this time.
13: I was rejected.
16: Well, let's not say that. Let's
13: that's
16: just
13: true.
16: Say that. Well, it may, from one company, but, you know, it is still possible that in your future, you could certainly do that. I think what people don't really understand is that for us, this show really presented a huge opportunity to talk to people on an ongoing basis about whatever is going on in their financial lives. And to me, as somebody who was a certified financial planner and owned a business and talked to people all day about what was going on, it was like this great way for me to bridge two worlds. One was the old world when I was a CFP, an investment advisor, a chief investment officer of a firm, and then into this media world. And so when I came up with the idea of I really want to do a radio show, I went to the then boss of CBS News radio division. That his name is Harvey Nagler. You'll hear a little bit about him coming up. And what happened was I said, I really want to do this show. And he's like, well, CBS doesn't really syndicate stuff anymore. We sold that part of the company, but I like the idea and I want to support it. I'll help pay for a producer. And the producer was Mark. And Mark and I had worked together when we were when I started at CBS in 2009. And I remember the way we really came together, Mark, was not just on the, you know, the random hits that you were asking me to do and commenting on whatever's going on in the terrible aftermath of the financial crisis and the Great Recession, but you and I worked on this year-end segment. It wasn't even a segment. Was it a special? Was it a half hour?
13: No, it was an hour long.
16: Oh, my God. So Mark and I work on this 1 hour segment in 2009, and we worked on putting together like one of the craziest years in U.S. economic and financial history. And we really liked working together. So when I came up with this idea, I said to Mark, would you be interested in being the producer? Do you remember how much Harvey paid you? I do.
13: How much he paid me? No, I don't remember. I just
16: 20
13: remember.
16: Grand.
13: 20 grand?
16: 20 grand.
13: I have no memory of that.
16: He did. He paid you 20 grand. And then he said he abruptly decided that he wasn't paying for it anymore. And then I paid for it out of my own pocket. So we started to do this show and it was awesome. January of 2011. And we didn't have a website. How did we get questions? People left messages, right?
13: Yeah, they got us an 800. I think it was like 888. And it was basically take you to a voicemail and people would come on and call in and leave messages. And then I would come in like on a Monday and just, oh my God, it was just full of people who clearly had too much to drink the night before. You know, stumbling and mumbling and leaving all these random messages. But sprinkled in, there were some good ones. And that's how we got by to start.
16: And we really built on that. And every step along the way, you guys have been there for us. I think we started with like 3 or 5 stations. And I don't know where we end. I think it's 200 stations nationwide that carry this program. And we're so grateful. But I cannot tell you how funny it was in the beginning where we're like, oh, my God, is anyone listening? Because we weren't sure. We got these like drunk dialers. We got some prison calls. Remember, we got a few of those. I got some prison mail. That was fun. And so, you know, here we are kind of finishing up the show 15 and a half years later. And it just has been an incredible, incredible gift. So I think what's going to be really fun for you is that we're going to reflect on, you know, these times and the years that we've put in and the amazing people who actually helped us launch the show and curate the show and have the show grow. But it's really about you guys. It is you that have actually propelled us and allowed us to thrive. Hey, did I mention we won the best national talk show of those 15 years, 4 different times? We won a Gracie Award for that. It's pretty amazing. So it is about you, and we want to continue to make it about you. So if you do have financial questions, don't worry. We're still taking them. All you need to do is go to jillonmoney.com, click the contact us button, and don't forget, you got to subscribe to our podcast. All the links are on the website. Okay, so it's the Jill on Money Show, and we'll be right back.

0: 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I've been surfing here since I was a kid. Now, seeing my grandson out on the water, it means everything to me. Watching him and taking in the blue waves, the sea breeze, the blurry horizon.
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11: 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You listen to the show whenever and wherever you want. By the way, We love the podcast universe, but we would never have started in the podcast world without the help of you all who made this show a success. And Mark and I are so grateful to you. And Mark and I were just talking in the first segment about the fact that it was really an important piece of the development of our professional lives to have leadership at CBS Radio that supported us. Mark likes to call one of our favorite leaders, Harvey Nagler, the little guy. Right, Mark?
7: I say that with love and affection. Yes, the little guy.
11: So Harvey Nagler ran CBS News, the radio division, for many years. He came out of local radio and then he took over the network division. And the network division is just the one that is, you know, sort of the storied one, the 99-year-old network division that is shutting down. And Harvey really did grow the division. And when you heard like Weekend Roundup and the top of the hour, the bottom of the hour broadcasts on various stations of CBS News Radio, that was Harvey's doing. And Harvey just loved to talk about financial stuff. He loved the economy. And so when I came into CBS, it was Harvey and Constance who really were supportive of me and by extension, also Mark. And so when we think about this show, we really have to say, like, it without Harvey's blessing, it wouldn't have happened, Mark, right?
7: Yeah, that's true. I mean, for me, it was definitely also Connie. I mean, Connie, in many ways, changed my life. I was working at the CBS affiliate in Phoenix for many, many years, producing talk shows out there. And, you know, New York was home and I was always trying to figure out a way to get home and get a job in New York. Cause at that time you kind of had to go to different markets and pay your dues. It's completely different now, but that's how it was then. And I would just send Connie random emails like, when are you going to hire me? When are you going to hire me?
11: I love that. So, I mean, by just want to make sure we reference Constance Lloyd is her real name and her full name. And she was a huge fan of Mark's and she was a moderate fan of mine. Remember when she said to me, stop laughing on the air because she thought I sounded witchy when I laughed. But she was one of those people who just gave it to you, like told you, you know, you knew where you stood with Connie. And she and Harvey built a division that was really successful. And, you know, frankly, what we were able to do in preparation for this, our last show, was to go back in time and go to our 500th broadcast. Now, it may surprise you guys, but like we are now in this crazy period where we are at our 790th show. I think this is 790, Mark. And so what did I say 500 was? It was like 2020. Is that where we were?
7: Yeah, 6 years ago.
11: So we were able for our 500th broadcast to talk to Harvey Nagler, who ran the division. And Mark, you got to interview him, right? Like you interviewed him and then Constance succeeded him. And then after Constance was a guy named Craig Swagler, who also no one's at CBS anymore, obviously. So this is all these crazy people. Craig now runs a big group of NPR stations in the Mid-Atlantic. So everyone is doing fine. Connie retired, Harvey retired. But, you know, back at the 500th show, we had the idea that we were going to talk to people who were really helpful in bringing the show to life. So in this segment, we're going to listen in to a conversation between Mark Talercio, the best executive producer in the world, and Harvey Nagler, the former head of the CBS News radio division, the guy who really helped jumpstart my third career, the one at CBS News. So, Mark, why don't you take it away with you and Harvey?
12: The first show aired in January of 2011. So I imagine these conversations with you started probably in late 2010. Do you have any recollection of what those early conversations were like and how she kind of approached you about this whole thing?
13: I was struck by her extraordinary knowledge of finance and her ability to speak in terms that I thought listeners would understand. You know, this is a really, really valuable ability because usually what you've got are people who understand either the finance aspect of things or they're good talkers or they're good news people. But it's very rare that you have the ability to combine both the expertise and the ability to talk in terms that your listeners are going to understand. And that was really what struck me when I first met Jill.
12: So this time in 2010, your title was what?
13: I was vice president of news at CBS, in charge of our about 600 affiliates, 33 million listeners who listen to CBS News each week.
12: So you were, safe to say, the ultimate decision maker. I mean, did you have any reluctancy? Were you hesitant? What made you finally kind of like, you know, give the green light and let us produce quite a few demos for you, from what I remember?
13: Well, at first, Jill started to work for us at CBS News as an analyst, basically, a commentator on news and finance events. And she excelled at doing that. She did that for a period of time before she walked into the office and said, you know, Harv, I want to do a talk show. What do you think? As our listeners may know, she had already had some experience working up in New England doing a talk show for many years. So it was a natural for me to suggest to her that it sounded like a great idea and she should go for it.
12: Wow, you were that easy, huh?
13: You know immediately in our business when somebody connects with the audience and knows what they're talking about. These abilities are very, very rare to be so knowledgeable about a particular subject. And yet, particularly in finance and financial planning, to talk in terms that the average listener is going to understand. And so when you meet somebody who is able to combine those abilities, you know instantly that this is going to be a home run and this is going to work out.
12: 10 years later, I mean, you know the radio landscape. It's very rare that anything lasts 10 years. What do you think the fact that here we are 10 years later and it's still going?
13: Jill is so good at what she does and is so strong in getting the message out of what's important. It hasn't surprised me at all that 10 years later, she's still doing this and is strong and is better than ever.
12: So any final well wishes, words of encouragement as she looks to open the book on maybe the next 10 years?
13: I would just encourage her to keep doing what she's doing, to continue to get her message out and as many platforms as she possibly can to influence listeners, because at the end of the day, our community of listeners and viewers are the ones who are going to be most affected by her words of wisdom, her pearls of wisdom. And I only encourage her to keep doing it because she's been doing a great job these past 10 years and hope for many years to come.
11: Okay, that was Mark Talercio, best executive producer in the world, Harvey Nagler, the former head of CBS News Radio Division, talking about our 500th show. And again, we're in the 790s, guys, right now, and this is the final broadcast of the Jill on Money Show. When we return, more walks down memory lane. We'll be right back.

0: 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I've been surfing here since I was a kid. Now, seeing my grandson out on the water, it means everything to me. Watching him and taking in the blue waves, the sea breeze, the blurry horizon.
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6: I'm Tom Brock, an Iraqi man accused of plotting nearly two dozen terror attacks in the U.S., Canada, and Europe. Mohammed al-Sadi was arrested in Turkey and handed over to U.S. authorities. He's facing six counts, including conspiracy to provide support to a foreign terrorist organization and conspiracy to bomb a public place. Samantha Vinograd is a CBS News national security contributor.
7: It is clear that even when there is an armistice or a full end to this current war, the level of Iranian-backed terrorist threats to this country is unlikely to subside.
6: Prosecutors say he has plotted at least 20 terrorist attacks in Europe and Canada. More than 3,500 unionized workers on the Long Island Railroad are on strike, making travel in New York City more difficult and possibly very costly. Tens of thousands of commuters could face a nightmare going into work on Monday. Carl Bischoff is a locomotive engineer.
8: We're not looking to hurt the public, you know, but unfortunately, this is what the MTA comes down to in order to get their attention seriously. This is what we need to do.
6: A bad crash to report on the Mount Baker Highway. It left one person dead and another seriously hurt. Troopers say the two-vehicle crash Saturday morning happened about 4 miles north of Deming. The collision fully blocked the highway in both directions. Your Cairo News Radio forecast. Cloudy skies becoming partly cloudy overnight with lows near 45 degrees. Sunday, partly cloudy skies and 64 degrees. I'm Tom Brock, Cairo News Radio.
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9: Do I invest here? 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Jill Schlesinger can help you. 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
10: You're back. It's the Jill on Money show. And we are here walking down memory lane, reminiscing, because this is our final broadcast. And, you know, listen, gang, we probably would have done this show for as long as they'd have us. But CBS News decided to shutter the radio division, focus more exclusively on podcasts, and we are part of the CBS News podcast world as well. And I think that that's just fine. I don't want to go crazy. We don't have to go into deep mourning, but we are really taking a moment in this program to pay tribute to you, the listeners and the folks who really helped us get this show off the ground. And we just in the previous segment were able to re-air a conversation that Mark had with Harvey Nagler. He was the former head of the CBS News radio division. And that was in the for the occasion of our 500th show. Harvey had already retired. In the next little snippet where we walk down memory lane, we're going to talk to the successor in that position. His name is Craig Swagler. Now, I'd like to just sort of take a minute and talk a little bit about Craig, because Craig was somebody that Mark and I really grew up with at the radio division, right? Mark, like, what was he doing? Was he doing special events when you were at CBS radio?
11: Yeah, Craig and I pretty much the same age. So yeah, we were working side by side, slightly different roles, but yeah, he and I were, you know, we were friends at the time. We would work our shift in the newsroom together. And then many times we would go out afterward and, you know, have a drink and go out on the town. So yeah, I kind of grew up with him in some ways.
10: And when you both met, you were single. Is that right?
11: Yeah, we were single.
10: Oh. My God, both married with children. Now, the reason why I really came to just love and respect Craig is that, you know, I have to be honest, gang, like both Mark and I, and also Craig, we were kind of favorites of Harvey Nagler. Harvey really loved us and he really gave us great opportunities. And so when Craig ended up at atop the radio division, running it as the general manager, it was so great because it was kind of like Mark and I could be working with the guy that we knew really well, but he was sort of kind of our boss, dotted line. He was very much instrumental in helping us continue the radio show, but also really gave us the opportunity to launch a podcast for CBS. And that still continues. So if you want to actually subscribe to our podcasts, all you need to do is go to our website, jillonmoney.com. You can subscribe to both of our podcasts. One is for CBS. One is the Jill on Money podcast. Craig really helped us with that CBS entree into the podcast world. Hey, listen, we tried to let them do our podcast when we were first launching Jill on Money. They passed. Remember, Mark? I was like, okay, I guess we're going somewhere else. And
11: ding dongs.
10: Yeah, well, that's when we went to my friend Spencer and it was all done. But that said, Craig Swagler has been a wonderful friend to us, to the shows that we've produced, and he has given us tremendous opportunities. And Mark spoke to Craig when it was 6 years ago, when we were talking about the 500th show of this program, the Jill on Money show, and now we're in the 790s. So it's incredible to imagine, but that is where we are. So here is an interview from 6 years ago between Mark Talercio, executive producer extraordinary one, and Craig Swagler.
12: There's been this transition. You're running the show now. You're calling the shots. So what made you stick with Jill and stick with the show and keep it running?
13: Jill is one of the most transformative and compelling individuals when it comes to business and economic news. She breaks things down so understandably into realistic, digestible topics, and they're so relatable that without a question, Jill's ability to do that in a continual turbulent time of our financial concerns people have is crucial, not only to the makeup of all the shows we have, but to informing our audience of the best pieces of information that drive a lot of their decisions that affect their homes and their families. And it was without a question that what Jill was doing was important to the work we were doing overall, not to mention the slew of honors and awards that Jill had won, both prior to me taking on the vice president and general manager role of the network, but also afterwards. And all of them recognize the fact that Jill is substantially a standout individual. She is someone who is influential in her area, but also impactful in what she delivers. And I am so proud to have her content every day on our network informing our listeners and making them a little smarter in the process.
12: So obviously you're calling the shots. So you kind of hold the key to, well, especially my future. And I guess Jill's, if she wants to continue doing the show. So is there another 10 years in the future?
13: I think so. Absolutely. And we've seen it in two different areas, not only, and you know this, and Jill knows this, the reaction that we get from the audience directly clearly shows that she resonates and has influence. Her importance that she plays in a multi-platform way, you see it in her social media, you see it in on-demand audio content with her podcast, but also you see it in what she does on CBS television and CBS This Morning. All of that collectively together is a huge brand with Jill on Money, Jill Schlesinger, and CBS News. So it's recognized by both the listener world as well as advertisers that want to be in that space, because they see when people talk to Jill, she can inform them and influence them. And that's a powerful thing to have.
12: As I said to Harvey, it's kind of, and you know, obviously, you know, this working in radio your whole life, it's rare that something in radio lasts 10 years these days. So I guess that says a lot about what she's doing with the show.
13: It does. I think it also says a lot about Jill. And it says a lot about her passion for the medium and the uniqueness that radio is. Radio is an effective tool. It's in many ways the original social media. It's a way for you to reach out to so many people so broadly, which you cannot do in the same way. Social media is much more targeted in what it does. It doesn't surprise me that there is this want to be involved in this ecosystem with Jill. And decisions we make around our finances are something that's a story that does not end or change. It's extremely viable in the decisions we make for both our personal lives and our professional lives.
10: That was an interview that was conducted 6 years ago with Craig Swagler. He now runs a big NPR station group down in the Mid-Atlantic. And he was so amazing to me and to Mark and to this show. So grateful for him. And mostly, of course, grateful to you. We are celebrating the last show here for Jill on Money. And if you want to keep listening, there's going to be more great stuff ahead. Stay tuned.
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It's the Jill on Money Show, the final Jill on Money radio show. 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Shh, don't tell anyone. 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So do check that out. 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There you will hit the Contact Us button. It's always in the upper right-hand corner, wherever you are on the website. And a form will pop up. That's the email we receive. If you would like to ask your question live with us, you'll join us on the Jill on Money podcast. It's absolutely a blast. We'd love to have you. Just check the box and Mark will do everything else. Now, I know we've been reminiscing for the first part of this show, but I did want to actually sneak in a question. Here is an email from Rich, who is asking, hi, Jill and Mark. This may have been answered already in the EdSlot webinar, but I'm hoping you can help me understand this. Okay, here you go. You ready for your hypothetical, Mark? Pay attention now. If somebody is in the 22% tax bracket, wouldn't the incremental 22% that is being invested and growing for decades be better than not investing that now by paying the tax? I don't really understand this question. I'm assuming there's a tax consideration at the end that makes the Roth so attractive. Oh, okay. Yeah. What you're missing is that when you take the money out, there's no tax due. And when you take your money out and it's invested, even if it grows, if it grows for decades, both are growing for decades. In one scenario, you have to pay tax at the end and you don't know what the tax rate will be in the future. So Rich says he's 63. I have two adult kids. I talk about personal finances with them. I want to understand it better. Okay. So the reality is both a Roth and a traditional account will be invested and make money without any current taxation. The big difference about the structures is when you pay your tax, right? So in the structure of a Roth, you say, I'm putting an after-tax dollar in. It grows without any taxation. When you pull it out at the end, no tax due. With a traditional, the money has gone in. There has not been any tax paid on it. But when you pull it out later, there will be tax due. For the kids, especially if they're looking at the future decades down the line, it's far better to pay the tax today, not knowing what taxes will be like in the future. I hope I answered your question. If not, get back in touch with us, Rich. This next one is from Emily, who says, hi, Jill, I'm 56. I earn about $105,000 a year. My expenses are $4,000 a month, and I have about $200,000 equity in a condo that I bought about a year and a half ago. My mortgage is $146,000. She says, I put a lot of money down, you know, as a down payment, and I've been paying down my mortgage aggressively. I wonder what the rate is. Let's see. Her interest rate on her mortgage is 6.125%. She says, I've only got about $250,000 in retirement assets, mostly Roth, $75,000 in a brokerage and checking. So, okay, remember, 56, 105 grand a year, expenses 4 grand a month. She's got this high mortgage rate. And she said, does your advice not to pay down my mortgage quickly apply in my case since I have so little in retirement? I likely will stay in the condo for at least 5 years, but maybe longer, 15. I'm a new listener. I love your show. I also loved your book, The Great Money Reset, which really applied to me after coming back to the U.S. after a decade out of the country, a bunch of family upheaval and restarting my life. Okay, Emily. It's a funny thing that you ask because in your head, what you're saying to yourself is, I don't have a lot in retirement assets, so I want to get rid of this mortgage because then you don't want to be burdened by having the mortgage. I look at it the opposite way, which is you don't have a lot in assets. Therefore, I don't want to sink those available assets into a mortgage, into paying down your mortgage. Because remember, let's just pretend you had $150,000 right now that's available. Let's say it's in your brokerage account. You say, look, I'll just pay off the mortgage and then I don't have that monthly payment. But the problem is you don't have the money either and the money's not growing
And if something bad happens, you don't have access to the money. So the liquidity is really the part about paying down the mortgage in your case. Now, if you had $5 million and you said, I don't want to have this mortgage, sure, pay off the mortgage. But I think because you don't have a lot of money that is saved already, making sure that you preserve that money is important. And if you're making $105,000 a year and you keep pay, just pay the mortgage off little by little, it'll be fine. And you work for another 10 or 12 years, you know, then we're going to have different, we'll have different opportunities. I don't know what term of a mortgage you took, but certainly if you're saying, let's just pretend that you say, I'm going to stay in the condo at least 5 years, but maybe longer, 15. Certainly if you don't even know if you could be there 5 or 10 years, then I would certainly not pay that down early. So the reason not to pay it down early in your case, Emily, is about having access to your money. Okay. 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If you want more of us, go to jillonmoney.com. We'll be right back.

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0: Welcome back. It's the Jill on Money Show, and we are celebrating our final broadcast with you. Hey, you know what, Mark? When Mark Maron took his podcast down, you know who his last show was with? Do you know that?
1: No.
0: It was with President Obama. So we don't have a president, but we are excited because Mark and I were unanimous, all two of us, had decided that we wanted to air what was our absolute favorite interview over the last 15 years. Now, I'm talking about interview with a guest because you guys are always the most important. But I cannot explain how the interview that we conducted with Admiral William H. McRaven absolutely changed our view of like what a guest could be. So in the second hour of this show, we are going to re-air an interview that we conducted in 2017, mostly because I like to usually re-air this particular interview over Memorial Day weekend, but we are not going to get a Memorial Day weekend with you guys. So we're going to air it on the early side. But I remember this day so well, Mark. We were in one of those nasty studios in the back of CBS News.

0: this. So we're going to air it on the early side. But I remember this day so well, Mark. We were in one of those nasty studios in the back of CBS News. And do you remember that his he came off of CBS Mornings? He came off the air and he and his wife were with us. And wasn't his wife with you behind the glass?
1: Yeah, she sat in the control room with me while you were in there interviewing her husband.
0: He could not have been more normal. Truly, he was like this decorated soldier. And Mark, his claim to fame was the Osama bin Laden capture and kill, right?
1: Yeah, he orchestrated the whole raid that eventually led to the end of Osama bin Laden.
0: Unbelievable. Anyway, in the next hour, we are continuing to walk down memory lane. And we are re-airing that 2017 interview, the most important and the best interview I think Mark and I have ever done, with Admiral William H. McRaven. Stay tuned. It's the Jill on Money Show, and we will be right back.

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2: I'm Heather Bosch. A manhunt is underway for one of three suspected gunmen who's still at large after at least 10 random weekend shootings in Austin. Mayor Kirk Watson.
3: We are reporting multiple shootings throughout the area. Two of those have been at our fire station, two Austin Fire Department stations.
2: At least four people were injured. More than a quarter million people are figuring out how to get to work tomorrow, with union members at New York's Long Island Railroad on strike. Jan Oliber heads the Metropolitan Transportation Authority.
4: For the relatively small percentage of people who have to be in person, especially essential workers, we've set up this shuttle bus system that brings you from 6-plus location on the island, both Nassau and Suffolk, into subway stations where you can get into the city.
2: Russian officials say Ukrainian drone strikes overnight killed at least four people, including three near Moscow. The BBC's Sasha Slichter.
5: Last week, Russia sent a record 1,500 drones into Ukraine in the space of 36 hours, killing 24 people. In response, President Zelensky summoned his commanders, promising harsh retaliation. Until very recently, many Russians could persuade themselves that this was a war being fought far away, nothing to do with them. But Ukraine's attacks of recent months, culminating in last night's, have brought President Putin's war back home, and Russians, already annoyed at curbs on their internet calls and rising prices, are not happy.
2: The BBC's Moira Alderson says a drone strike hit just outside a nuclear power plant in the United Arab Emirates.
6: Abu Dhabi says a fire has broken out at a nuclear power plant in the Al Dhafra region following a drone strike. The drone hit an electrical generator outside the inner perimeter of the Baraka nuclear power plant. The authorities say the safety of the facility is not affected, but there are no reported injuries.
2: Warnings that an outbreak of deadly hemorrhagic fever could spread.
7: I'm Vicky Barker at the Foreign Desk in London. The World Health Organization has declared an Ebola outbreak in the Democratic Republic of Congo a public health emergency of global concern. Nearly 250 cases so far and at least 80 deaths. It's a rare strain of the virus for which no vaccine or treatment exists. There's already been one death in neighboring Uganda.
2: The viral 6-7 joke reaches the Pope.

0: Some children at the Vatican there teaching Pope Leo the 6-7 hand gesture, the nonsensical joke that's gone viral. This is CBS News.
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7: I'm Tom Brock. An amazing rescue over the weekend. A hiker who reportedly fell about 50 feet down Haystack Rock at the top of Mount Si in snowy, slippery winter conditions. The man in his 30s was alone with his dog and knocked unconscious. Fortunately, another hiker in the area saw him and called for help. Rescue crews got to him about 2 hours later. King County's Guardian 1 helicopter at first grounded due to the weather, eventually got to the victim and airlifted him out. Here's Catherine Imboden with Eastside Fire and Rescue.
8: He was up on Haystack Rock, which those of us who've been up there, it's a very scrabbled, it's a scrabble field. There's rock. It's slippery. It was snowy. It was wet. It was slick. So any number of things could have happened.
7: He's now recovering at Harborview with critical injuries. Arriving at King Street Station over the weekend, the next generation of new and improved Amtrak rail cars, the so-called Aero trains, have 40% larger windows, more legroom, redesigned cafe cars, and engines that produce 90% less emissions. The price tag, $500 million.
9: It's all federal funding, and so that includes the train sets themselves, as well as the new maintenance facility that's being constructed here in Seattle right now, which is custom-built to accommodate the maintenance of these new trains.
7: That's Kirk Fredrickson, program manager for passenger rail for WashDOT. The new trains will go into service later this year. Your Cairo News Radio forecast, partly cloudy skies, light winds, overnight lows near 48 degrees. Not much rain in the forecast, mostly cloudy on Monday with a few sun breaks, highs near 66. I'm Tom Brock, Cairo News Radio.
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14: DM. It's the weekend, and that can only mean one thing. You're listening to Jill on Money, the show that takes the mystery out of your finances. 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
15: Welcome back to the final Jill on Money radio show. For this hour, we are airing our favorite interview ever. It was conducted in 2017, and our interviewee, the wonderful Admiral William H. McRaven, he had just written the book, Make Your Bed, Little Things That Can Change Your Life and Maybe the World. At the time we did this interview, he was serving as the chancellor of the University of Texas system. Here we go, our favorite interview ever of the Jill on Money show with William McRaven. Describe just a little bit about having to present the president with options. Will he then say, Bill, what do you think? Or do you immediately say, here are your five options. This is what I think you should
16: do. No. At least with President Obama, and I have not met President Trump, so I can't speak to President Trump. But I'm sure the process is pretty much the same, which, again, the military leaders will come in and they will provide options. Now, if the president says, what is your number one option, then they're certainly prepared to provide that. But invariably, there's a dialogue, as there was with President Obama during the bin Laden raid. And I can tell you the president President Obama asked a lot of good questions, hard questions. What are the risks involved? What are our chances of success? I mean, these are kind of natural questions that the president will ask the military leaders.
15: And so when President Obama asked some of those hard questions, give me an example of some of the, like, what would he have asked?
16: Well, the president always wants to know the risk to the force. But in the case of the bin Laden raid, President Obama wanted to understand, okay, if I agree to this raid, then how much risk will be, what is the threat to your men on the ground? And how are you going to mitigate that risk? And so this is part of the plan that any military commander has to bring to a president is, you know, force protection, get the mission done, make sure you're protecting the force as best you can, explain the risks to the president of the United States.
15: And is there ever a time where the president asked you a question and it made you rethink your position?
16: In the case of the bin Laden raid, yes. I mean, in terms of tightening up the planning on the mission, again, I gave the president kind of a broad option. Look, we'll do a helicopter raid. We'll get on the ground. But if we encounter the Pakistanis, we have this option, or this option. So the president and myself and a number of members of the national security team talked through those and helped refine the plan.
15: Was the bin Laden raid, which obviously it went in your direction, did you have apprehension about it?
16: No, never.
15: Really? How come?
16: No, because I knew what my forces were capable of doing. This was not a terribly complex mission. It was a long helicopter ride, about 162 miles from Afghanistan into Abbottabad, Pakistan. But I knew the SEALs were, you know, highly trained. They were all combat veterans. The helicopter pilots were all combat veterans. We had, you know, good overhead surveillance. We had appropriate packages in the event they got into trouble. So we had a plan A, a plan B, a plan C, and a plan D. So no, I wasn't. I mean, again, you're always worried about the safety of your troops. They're your men in this case, and I wanted them all to come back safely. But we also wanted to accomplish the mission. I was confident we could do both.
15: I don't know why, but like I always think that with and I told you before we went on the air that I have you know, come married into a military family. And it was striking to me that it never seemed like our nephew would talk about being fearful. But you have to be afraid in these in various missions. What made you afraid in along the way?
16: Yeah, I think, you know, you have to be a little bit scared because that's kind of what keeps keeps you on edge and keeps you looking for potential problem areas. You know, where are you going to get ambushed? How's the helicopter going to get from point A to point B? If you're not scared going into these missions, then you probably haven't been on them before. I mean, you ought to have a little bit of heightened sense of anxiety, and I think every operator does. But the flip side of that is you're very well trained, and you recognize that your training and the support you have from the other members of your team or the military are going to be there to help you out. So, you know, whatever that apprehension is, I think, again, you can reduce some of that concern by realizing you've got great teammates.
15: All right, so when were you scared? Come on, complain here.
16: Besides, well, I was scared a lot.
15: Were you scared walking down the aisle with this lovely lady?
16: Oh, no, that part never scared me. That was easy.
15: So what was scary? Like, give me an instance where you were like, oh, my God, I am scared.
16: Yeah, you know, for me as a commander, again, during Iraq and Afghanistan, I wasn't, you know, a frontline troop. So I didn't have to go out into combat every day like these, you know, young Rangers, young Special Forces officers and NCOs, the SEALs, the Delta Force operators, the helicopter pilots, everybody that supported us. I mean, you know, this 9/11 generation was in hard combat every day. My job was really to ensure we had a kind of a strategic and operational look at it. So most of the time, I wasn't in harm's way day in and day out. Now, having said that, you know, I'd try to go out on a mission with them about once a month just to make sure, one, they saw me as a combat leader that, you know, wasn't afraid to take some risk, wasn't afraid to, you know, endure the hardships that they had to endure. And that's important, I think, for any leader. Having said that, my greatest concerns were always to the troops on the ground, because every night, we had overhead surveillance. We had predators that we could watch the action unfold in Iraq and Afghanistan. And, you know, when you are back and you are watching these young men, sometimes in firefights, as good as they are, they're your troops. And so if I was ever concerned or anxious, it was always about the welfare of the troops, more in the middle of a combat situation than at any other time.
15: Now to kind of shift gears. In 2014, you're delivering a commencement speech at the University of Texas, right?
16: Right.
15: And first of all, how did that come about? Who asked you to do that?
16: Well, the president of the university, Bill Powers, asked me to come do the commencement speech at my alma mater, the University of Texas at Austin, and I was thrilled to have the opportunity to do it. And it turned out to be just a fantastic night in Austin in May, and 8,000 students and about 20,000 of their parents and best friends. It was a great evening.
15: And from that commencement speech comes this slim, elegant, and really terrific book called Make Your Bed.
2: Every morning in SEAL training, my instructors, who at the time were all Vietnam veterans, would show up in my barracks room. And the first thing they'd do was inspect my bed. If you did it right, the corners would be square, the covers would be pulled tight, the pillow centered just under the headboard, and the extra blanket folded neatly at the foot of the rack. It was a simple task, mundane at best, but every morning we were required to make our bed to perfection. It seemed a little ridiculous at the time, particularly in light of the fact that we were aspiring to be real warriors, tough, battle-hardened SEALs. But the wisdom of this simple act has been proven to me many times over. If you make your bed every morning, you will have accomplished the first task of the day. It will give you a small sense of pride, and it will encourage you to do another task, and another, and another. And by the end of the day, that one task completed will have turned into many tasks completed. Making your bed will also reinforce the fact that the little things in life matter. If you can't do the little things right, you'll never be able to do the big things right. And if by chance you have a miserable day, you will come home to a bed that is made, that you made. And a made bed gives you encouragement that tomorrow will be better. So if you want to change the world, start off by making your bed.
15: We'll get back to our interview with Admiral William H. McRaven. 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If you want more of us, go to JillOnMoney.com.
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5: Welcome back to the Jill on Money show. We are airing our favorite interview ever. It is with Admiral William H. McRaven, and we're talking about his book, Make Your Bed.
6: Let's start with why you wanted to turn... First of all, by the way, everyone go and check out the speech because it's been downloaded 10 million times, something to that effect. But what made you want to turn it into a book?
7: You know, every day, literally every single day since the speech, Saturdays and Sundays included, somebody comes up to me and says, I make my bed, or, you know, I don't ring the bell, or I don't back down from the sharks. But after they tell me that, then they always ask me, what was it that inspired you? You know, tell me about your experience as a sugar cookie. Tell me about how you, you know, didn't back down, or who were the people that inspired you? And, you know, for several years, I was just busy, didn't have time to do it, and finally had an opportunity to. It's a small gift book, but I think it has broad appeal. This is not just a book for commencement. I think it's a book for anybody that goes through life that has to deal with failures, that has, you know, great dark moments in life that they have to overcome. So the book was really about people that inspired me.
6: And let's just start with the number one, which is the title of the book, Make Your Bed. Why is making your bed so important?
7: Well, you know, at least when I was being raised, my father was an Air Force officer, and my mother was a school teacher in Texas. And my mother ensured, more so than my father, that I made my bed every day. But as a young kid, you don't really understand why, other than your mom wanted you to make your bed. When I got to SEAL training, it was something that the SEAL instructors came in and inspected every day. And I didn't really understand it at first. Look, we're here to be, you know, real SEAL warriors. Why are we worried about making our bed? And then all of a sudden, you know, you have this epiphany, which is they recognize that it was kind of the first task of the day. And if you start off your day right by taking a little pride in making your bed, it's a simple task. And if you do it well, then other tasks will come, and then you'll complete the next task. And so it's kind of the first rung on the ladder in the course of your day. But the other thing about making your bed is it shows that if you do the little things well, then maybe you can do the bigger things well. And the SEAL instructors would make sure, if you can't make your bed, if you can't make those hospital corners right, if you don't know how to put your, you know, wool blanket at the foot of the bed, if you can't take the time to make your bed correctly, how will you ever be a good SEAL running an important mission? So learn to do the little things right, and then that'll help you do the big things right.
8: Finally, in SEAL training, there's a bell. A brass bell that hangs in the center of the compound for all the students to see. All you have to do to quit is ring the bell. Ring the bell, and you no longer have to wake up at 5 o'clock. Ring the bell, and you no longer have to be in the freezing cold swims. Ring the bell, and you no longer have to do the runs, the obstacle course, the PT, and you no longer have to endure the hardships of training. All you have to do is ring the bell to get out. If you want to change the world, don't ever, ever ring the bell.
6: Is there something about SEAL training that is different than any other part of the military? What differentiates the SEAL from, you know, the guy who's in the Army? Like, tell me a little bit about that.
7: Well, I will tell you, I think almost all the special forces training are similar in terms of, you know, there's a selection process where, you know, you're looking for, in my case, they were all men. You're looking for men that you think are going to make it through training. You're trying to ensure that they have kind of the right stuff. all of the special forces training, the ranger training, the SEAL training, I would say the thing that differentiates SEAL training is obviously the water.
9: Mm-hmm.
7: So a lot of my great Army brethren, didn't like the part about being cold, wet, and miserable.
9: Mm.
7: That doesn't make them any less tough. Let me tell you, I have seen some of the toughest men I've seen are Army Rangers and Army Green Berets, and we like to think SEAL training is the toughest military training out there. But I think all of them stack up as being pretty tough.
6: Yeah, it would seem so. So one of the other pieces of this, and as you go through and you give the little things that can change your life, you do talk about making sure that you have good teammates,
7: right,
6: and find someone to help you paddle. In the book also, you give some great examples in your own life. But I'm just wondering, like, in your not just career, but in your life, talk a little bit about the reliance on others, that team-based approach, because I do feel a tiny bit like sometimes that's lost in this current culture, right, where everyone's sort of sitting alone at a screen, feeling disconnected. How do those connections really foster success?
7: Well, I talked a little bit about it in the speech, and then I kind of call it out a little bit in the book. But when you go through SEAL training, you're giving what we refer to as an inflatable boat small. It's about an 8 to 10 foot little raft, rubber raft, and you carry it everywhere you go. And the purpose of carrying the raft, it's a 7-man boat crew, but the purpose of carrying it isn't just to carry the boat. It's to recognize that if you're going to get the boat from point A to point B, everybody has to work together as a team. And I don't care whether you're the officer or the junior enlisted guy. If you don't paddle the way you're supposed to paddle, if you don't, you know, stroke hard, if everybody doesn't dig in, then the boat won't get to where it needs to get to. And so the recognition as you go through SEAL training that, you know, you better be a good teammate first. We're called the SEAL teams for a reason. And in fact, when you meet another guy in the SEAL teams, you say, hey, are you in the teams? And so this concept of being a team, everybody having a role to play for you to be successful, is important. And then in the book, I talk about the fact that I had a parachute accident back in 2001. Up to that point in my career, I thought, like a lot of SEALs, that maybe I was a little invincible. I'd had some life-threatening situations in the air, underwater, and other places, and I'd always managed to get out of it, but not this time. And so I got pretty banged up in a free-fall parachute jump. And frankly, I thought my career was over. I was banged up that badly. But fortunately, I had a lot of folks, my wife in particular, but my boss, Admiral Eric Olson. Friends came by to see me, wished me well, helped me with my therapy, my physical therapy. And I would never be where I am today were it not for the fact that everybody came together to help me through that tough event in my life.
6: How did that change you going forward when you actually did get injured? Did your mindset change about how you approached what you did or how you approached others?
7: I think, you know, up to that point in time, I always recognized the value of team. But I was never the individual that kind of needed the help in terms of the other team helping me. That was a point in time where I went, I'm just as vulnerable as everybody else. You know, life can be very, very fragile. I mean, I realized that once again, you know, my life was spared, and it all happened in an instant. I'd had a number of those in my career leading up to the parachute accident, but again, I'd always managed to do the right thing and gotten out of it. Now all of a sudden, I'm badly injured, and realize that, wow, moving forward, this is easier than I thought in terms of the potential to get injured. So after 9/11, this occurred before 9/11. After 9/11, as I watched my soldiers, sailors, airmen, and Marines, and others, and saw the wounds that they suffered, you realize that you needed to be in a position. I needed to be in a position to help them. Other people needed to be in a position to help them, because we all need people to help us get through life.
6: That life's not fair is something that seems to have quite a bit of resonance in your world, because unfair things happen all the time.
7: You bet.
6: And how do you get through those unfair things?
7: Yeah, you know, again, when we were going through training, there were a lot of folks that felt, if they were the best runner that day, then they would be rewarded for that. If they had the best uniform, they would be rewarded for that. There was this sense of, if I perform well, everything's going to fall into place. But it didn't.
6: Right.
7: And the this concept of being a sugar cookie, as I refer to in the chapter. A sugar cookie was you, an instructor would just arbitrarily say, you know, McRaven, hit the surf. You had to hit the surf, you know, get all wet, then roll around in the sand. And so you're covered head to toe in sand. And, you know, there was a time when you said, why? My uniform looked good. Everything was great. Mm-hmm. I should be rewarded for that. And the point was, sorry, life isn't fair. You're not always going to be rewarded for things.
6: We'll get back to our interview with William McRaven in just a minute. It's Jill on Money.

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8: I'm Tom Brock. A helicopter and several ground crews rescued a hiker who fell about 50 feet down a rocky outcropping at the top of Mount Si Saturday. Another hiker found the man in his 30s hiking alone with his dog. He was unconscious at the base of Haystack Rock. Rescue crews endured snow and hail to reach him. That bad weather made it impossible for King County's Guardian 1 chopper to launch, so crews tried a ground evacuation in a rescue basket. Here's Catherine Imboden with Eastside Fire and Rescue.
9: It was wet, it was slick, it was cold, it was freezing temperatures up there.
8: Eventually, the helicopter did launch and airlifted that hiker out and got him to Harborview. A fire that broke out in a travel trailer in White Center spread to one home and slightly damaged a fence and a second house on Saturday. The first home was heavily damaged. The fire broke out along 26th Avenue Southwest, according to a social media post shared by King County District 2. Officials say the fire destroyed the travel trailer and did significant damage to the house. For the first time ever, the Everett Silvertips are Western Hockey League champions. Fans welcomed them back to town at Everett High School Saturday after they clinched the title in Prince Albert Friday night in a 7-2 blowout over the Prince Albert Raiders in Game 5 of the championship series. The Silvertips are consistently in the playoffs and made it to the finals twice before, but this is the first time they've won the title in their 23-year history. Your Cairo News Radio forecast, partly cloudy skies, light winds, overnight lows near 48 degrees. Not much rain in the forecast, mostly cloudy on Monday with a few sun breaks, highs near 66. I'm Tom Brock, Cairo News Radio.
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11: 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It is on Wednesday, June 17th. 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Right now, let's go back to what I believe is the best interview that we have ever conducted. It is with Admiral William H. McRaven. And in this part of the interview, he talks about how life is not fair. And boy, is that the truth, especially in his world. Here's more of our interview.
12: And so this understanding as you go through life that, life isn't fair. You have to get over it. And you can't spend your time, you know, blaming your parents or blaming your circumstances or blaming your bosses. Life's not fair. But if you press on, if you accept the fact that every once in a while things are going to just go, you know, not go your way. Get over it and move on.
11: And does that mean, though, as a boss, because you're sure. A boss of a lot of people, that that you don't? I mean, really bad things happen. That's one thing. Right. But like when somewhat bad things, are you hardened to that? In other words, I don't know. Like I'm feeling like in the military, that's a lesson. Like, of course, you have to move on. Like we have a mission here. But in an organization, like you know, I'm working at CBS, and like a story gets killed. Life's not fair. Move on. And you know, like you've just spent hours and hours doing this, and it is true. But do you get to sit on your pity pot for like 5 minutes?
12: Yeah, probably everybody does for a few minutes. That's just human nature. But the point is, don't sit on it for too long.
11: Yeah.
12: Like I said, sometimes you bust your tail and things just don't work out well.
11: Can you talk a little bit about failure? Because I never associate, military and failure as in, you know, like where, how you come through that. Because sure. I feel like sometimes failure is, it's, you know, can result in the loss of life and injury. Right. And like, so how do you come on the other side of that? That's a much more difficult thing than saying, oh, well, life's unfair. Failure's right. Big deal.
12: Failure's big deal, particularly in a combat situation. And, you know, fortunately, by the time I was in combat after 9/11, I was a pretty seasoned SEAL officer. I'd been in about 26 years, and I'd had a number of failures, not combat related, but a number of failures in my career. And you know, you do the best to show that you're better than your failure. But when it comes to combat, your failures can, in fact, result in the deaths of civilians, unfortunately, and some of your soldiers. But what you have to realize is you have to learn from your mistakes, and particularly in combat, you're going to make mistakes. Combat moves at a pace that you don't control sometimes. We always say that the enemy has a vote, so you can build a great plan, but the enemy may not react the way you expected, and unfortunately, you know, every once in a while, you'll lose guys. But a good combat leader recognizes that, you know, you can't sit on your pity pot too long. You have to say, what did I learn from that? How are we going to do better next time? But you have to be prepared to make the next tough decision as a combat leader. Mm. And I think the difference between a great combat leader and a good combat leader is the great ones overcome failure as quickly as possible. They learn from it, and then they make the next tough decision. Because if you're not prepared to make the next tough decision, then you're going to lose more young men and women. And so that's the important thing to recognize in combat.
11: Who inspired you in your career?
12: Oh, a lot of people inspire me in my career. But I'll tell you, invariably, probably not who people think. The kids that inspired me were the young soldiers, sailors, airmen, and Marines I met, the ones that had families with kids. And you'd watch these, young soldiers go overseas and come back. And then, you know, 8 months later, they're back overseas again. And they do it year after year after year. And the wife stays at home and takes care of the kids. Or the husband stays at home in some cases and takes care of the kids as the wife is forward. These are the men and women that I think are truly inspiring, and they don't, you know, nobody writes books about them. Mm-hmm. They're not going to have any monuments built to them, but they are, you know, the American soldier. And so, you know, they're what's really inspiring.
11: What don't we civilians really understand about the military life? What are some of the things we just don't get and we could never get?
12: Well, I don't know that you could never get it, but you know, the military life is a life of sacrifice. You don't go into the military. A lot of people say, well, why'd you go in the military? And people will say, well, to serve my country. And certainly people want to serve their country. But most young men and women that go into the military, I think initially there's this kind of sense of a challenge. You know, I want to make it through basic training, or I want to make it through SEAL training or Ranger training. And then there's a little sense of adventure. You go from a challenge to an adventure, and now, you know, you're in the SEALs, and in my case, you know, you're traveling around the world, you're jumping out of airplanes, you're locking out of submarines, you have this adventure, and then at some point in time in your career, it kind of becomes a profession. But then after that, it becomes a calling. And that's really kind of when you hit your peak. For me, the calling really came after 9/11. What I saw with the young men and women that came in right after 9/11 was, you know, they jumped, my 26 years, and within a short period of time, they had gone from the challenge, the adventure, the profession to a calling. And that calling required sacrifice. And so it's just hard to appreciate the sacrifice of these young soldiers day in and day out, going on combat missions, year after year deploying, every couple of years moving their family from one geographic location to the next, and now the kids have got to make new friends in school. These are the sacrifices, but I will tell you, you know, almost any soldier you talk to will tell you that they are happy to sacrifice that, that they love the job they're doing, they're proud to serve this nation, and so we're happy to bear that burden and bear that sacrifice.
11: We'll get back to our interview with Admiral McRaven in just a minute. 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

0: 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I've been surfing here since I was a kid. Now, seeing my grandson out on the water, it means everything to me. Watching him and taking in the blue waves, the sea breeze, the blurry horizon.
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0: 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Let's get back to Admiral McRaven. He talks about rising to the occasion. You talk about rising to the occasion, and I feel like, you know, you're in this dangerous place, and you're trained in a certain way. You are going to rise to the occasion. But how do civilians rise to the occasion in your lives? How do you see that playing out?
1: Yeah, you know, sometimes I think it's just something deep, deep inside that comes up when a dark moment occurs. I don't know that you can plan for it. I don't know that you can prepare for it. I don't know that even the soldiers I've met fully prepare for it. You know, when you lose a loved one, I don't care whether you lose them on the battlefield or you lose them in a car accident or they die of cancer. You know, you find out really who you are in those dark moments. And I think we all have it inside us. And the point of the book is, you know, you don't have to be a superhero to rise to the occasion. But, you know, dig deep. It's in there. And the people around you are going to need you to rise to that occasion when bad things happen. So, you know, this is more of a hope that people that read the book will realize that they have it within themselves to be this person when difficult things happen.
0: In your career, as you look back, were you able to identify people who you said, that guy, that woman, that's a leader?
1: Absolutely.
0: Easily?
1: Pretty easily. Yeah.
0: And what are some of those attributes that would make you poised to be a leader?
1: Yeah, they are generally people persons. You know, they understand how to build a team, as we talked about. They recognize that it's not about them. They are kind of a servant leader. I mean, I think the great leaders are servant leaders. You know, I love this saying from Pope Francis that, you know, a shepherd should smell like his sheep. And I think, you know, we have learned that in the military, that great leaders are the ones that are out with the troops. And I don't care whether you're a non-commissioned officer, you know, to be a great leader, you've got to be out. You've got to suffer the hardships. You have to lead from the front, as we say. Sometimes leading from the front is literally jumping out of the airplane first. Sometimes leading from the front is being the last in the chow line to get chow. But leading from the front means setting the example and doing the difficult things. You don't have to be the best at everything. In fact, great leaders are rarely the best at everything. But they've got to respect the people that work for them. They've got to be able to build the team around them. And you can see that pretty quickly. I mean, there are some folks that are a little too full of themselves, that think they always have the right plan, that they're the smartest man or woman in the room. Those people you have to be a little bit careful of. Now, every once in a while, they turn out to be great leaders as well. But I tell you, more times than not, it's that man or woman who knows how to build a team, who is the servant leader, who respects the people that work for them, and who sets the example and does things that are moral, legal, and ethical.
0: When you look at, say, corporate America now, and you maybe read stories in the papers about this CEO does this or this malfeasance of that, I can only imagine that somebody like you, a true leader who's selfless in many ways, you know, that really must pain you in some ways to read stories or hear things like that.
1: Well, you know, we're not perfect in the military, but I think as an organization, we work hard to instill the right values in people. And I think most of the men and women I've worked with in the military adhere to those values. But, you know, again, I have one litmus test for every decision we make. And as I said, you have to do things that are moral, legal, and ethical. And if your decision, you know, passes that litmus test, then it's probably a good decision. And most leaders know when things aren't moral, legal, or ethical. It's not always easy to be good, though. You know, the circumstances that swirl around you sometimes, nobody's perfect. And again, we're going to make mistakes. And sometimes as hard as you try to be moral, legal, and ethical, it doesn't work out. And we talk about your integrity being the most important thing, but frankly, you're the only one that can lose your integrity. And it happens sometimes. Again, that's a time when you just have to say, look, I made a mistake. I'm going to figure out how to do better next time and move on.
0: Now that you are out of the military, and like in academia, which is a whole nother universe.
1: I love it.
0: How has the transition been?
1: Transition's been great. You know, I'm used to running a large organization. So in my role as the chancellor of the University of Texas system, I'm the CEO over these 14 institutions. And we were talking before the beginning of the broadcast about UT Austin. But of course, that is our flagship, but it is hardly the only institution. We have 8 academic institutions and then 6 health-related institutions. And we've got 6 medical schools. But I got to tell you, the best thing about the job is looking at these, you know, first in family to go to college. We have a large Hispanic population in Texas and down at UT Rio Grande Valley and University of Texas El Paso and UT San Antonio. You see these kids that are the first in their family ever to go to school. And you realize they have just changed the entire trajectory of their family forever. Because, you know, what statistics show is if you go to college, chances are very high your kids are going to go to college and their kids are going to go to college. And everything about going to college, you know, frankly, makes you a better person. I mean, statistically speaking, you know, not only do you make more money, but you're less likely to be racist and bigoted, and you're going to be healthier. I mean, everything about spending time on a college campus is actually good for human beings.
0: 9 years later, that interview never gets stale. Thanks again to Admiral McCraven. Thanks to you guys. We have one more segment left. It's the Jill on Money Show, the final Jill on Money Show. We'll be right back.

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0: Welcome back. It's the Jill on Money Show. It is the final segment of the final show. Mark Talercio, how are you feeling?
1: I'm okay, believe it or not. Yeah.
0: Did you think you were going to get weepy? Mark is a crier, everyone.
1: I am, but I knew I wouldn't over this because I know we still have the podcast.
0: Right. And so this is the final show. We have been with you for 15 years through these airwaves, but there are other airwaves for you to access us. So we are closing out our final program with you. We are so grateful for everything that you have done. We are grateful for all the people who made this show possible, the program directors in your local area, the folks who are able to put this show out and have done so really loyally year after year. We are so, so grateful. 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We are just going to another venue, the podcast. Podcasting is just radio on demand. 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Also, Mark, I guess for the last time when I do the outro, we should also thank Joel Goodman, who wrote the music for our show and has always been very kind to us. Gave me a really good deal. He's like a big deal award-winning composer, but he gave me a good deal. So happy that you join us every weekend. We are so very much appreciative of the questions

good deal. So happy that you join us every weekend. We are so very much appreciative of the questions, of the loyalty, and we are grateful for the people who made this show happen. So Harvey Nagler, Craig Swagler, Joel Goodman, who has composed our music, Mark Tillerson, who's been the best executive producer in the whole wide world. We always ask this anyway, but do it because we won't be able to tell you next weekend. 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
3: It is the Mariners pregame show. Aaron Goldsmith and Gary Hill, brought to you by Toyota of Kirkland and Toyota of Renton. Final game of the series with the Padres. And Gary, I was loitering inside the Padres radio booth a little bit yesterday.
4: Really?
3: Yes.
4: Do they allow that?
3: They love me so much, so they encourage it.
4: Who doesn't?
3: You understand.
4: Yeah.
3: Honestly, it's basically what I do in this booth quite often as well.
4: What are you doing here?
3: So the analyst on radio for the Padres is a familiar name, Tony Gwynn Jr., the son of the great Mr. Padre, Tony Gwynn. And we were just talking and catching up, and we were looking out on the field. It was early in the day, and the pregame activities were going on. And he looks out there, and he says to me, "Is that Ichiro?"
4: Yes.
3: I'm like, "Yeah, man,
4: favorite.
3: That is Ichiro." Ichiro was playing long toss from like 150 feet, right? And I said to Tony, I inadvertently said to him, you know, we talk about Ichiro a lot, and every once in a while we try to make the comparison of what it would be like for another inner circle Hall of Famer associated with just one team primarily, if we showed up at that ballpark and saw him doing things like Ichiro does here. And then I realized who I was talking to. And I said, yeah, it'd be like if your dad
4: yes.
3: was just in the cage right now on the field, just hanging liners the opposite way. Like not flipping, not tossing to guys. Like he was hitting.
4: Yeah.
3: And it was just such a, like, yeah, this is comparison, right? It'd be like Cal Ripken Jr. taking grounders at short, going to Camden Yards.
4: Yeah, because you're talking inner circle yes. Hall of Famer. That's doing this every day. It is my favorite conversation because inevitably, opposing broadcasters walk in the booth and say, "What's the deal with Ichiro? Is that Ichiro?" It's always questions like that. And it's such a fun conversation because then you explain the whole thing.
3: And they always have the same question, like, "Is this a new thing? Does he do this often?" Actually, he does it every day.
4: Every day. Every day in spring, every day in the regular season.
3: And the other thing that I hadn't thought about until Tony and I were talking this through about Ichiro, and maybe you have a different view of this. Very possible. I mean this literally. I have never seen Ichiro enter or exit this ballpark. I mean, we walk in and out of this ballpark a lot over the course of year after year after year. I have never seen Ichiro walking in or walking out. He's like this omnipresence that just lives here.
4: You know, I had that experience when we were in Tokyo and Ichiro traveled with us. However, Ichiro would always end up where we were. I never saw him go in or out of where we were. So I know this experience is, I figure there's an Ichiro entrance to everywhere we go. That must be it.
3: I could see that happening.
4: Yeah.
3: Especially here.
4: Yeah. He has his own like underground Batcave type thing that he enters through.
3: One of my favorite Ichiro early work stories that I shared with Tony Gwynn Jr. was during the COVID season when Justice Sheffield was on the injured list and had to throw a bullpen while the Mariners were out of town. Ichiro ordered custom catcher's gear, and there is a picture that I imagine is now blown up poster size that it's framed and hanging in the Justice Sheffield household in Tennessee someplace of Ichiro holding his catcher's mask in front of his chest protector, shoulder to shoulder with Justice Sheffield after catching his bullpen. And Ichiro has a look of pure steel on his face. Like he's about to go get his 3,000th hit. And Justice is just smiling ear to ear like, "I can't believe Ichiro just caught my bullpen." I mean, a story for a lifetime for a guy in Justice Sheffield.
4: Well, I just had one of my greatest Ichiro moments in spring training. Because we see him out here. He's playing long toss. He's shagging balls. He's throwing a little bit. Like, that's fun. It's playing baseball. It's all fun.
3: Right, yes.
4: But we're in spring training, and I'm just kind of standing outside there. It's one of those days. The game's about to start. There's no one around. And I look out over at the field that's nearest to us. And it's Ichiro. It's only Ichiro. And he's, I watch him, and he's taken a lead at second base. There's no one else on the field. He's taken a lead. And then I see him, like, turn around and look like there's a ball hit to the outfield. And I watch him for like 10 minutes working on his secondary leads. God. And I was like, this is a whole new ball game. This is incredible. Because it's one thing, it's like, oh, yeah, play catch, you know, long toss, do all that stuff. Secondary leads, that's why you retire. Yeah. So you don't have to worry about your secondary leads. But there he is. He's doing it all. He's amazing.
3: I mean, he is one of one. There's no doubt. And everybody gets to watch that when they come here, see the early work from Ichiro.
4: Given what we see, there's no one that loves baseball more than that guy.
3: It's spot on.
4: Yeah.
3: Spot on.
4: Incredible. That's so fun.
3: Mariners and the Padres, brought to you by Toyota of Kirkland and Toyota of Renton on the Mariners Radio Network.
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4: It is time for Seattle Mariners baseball. Welcome to sunny T-Mobile Park as the Mariners looking for a win today against the San Diego Padres. Exciting day here as Colt Emerson will make his Major League debut. He's in the lineup playing third base for the Mariners. Gary Hill with you alongside Rick Riz, Shannon Dreher here, Ian Douglas in our Seattle studios.
15: Cole Emerson batting at the bottom of the lineup, making his major league debut. The downside is Brandon Donovan has gone on the IL. George Kirby takes the ball today as the Mariners really looking to take the finale here after dropping the first two against San Diego. It's a great day for baseball. Nothing but sunshine here at T-Mobile Park. We have the starting lineups, including Cole Emerson. We come back right after this.
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15: 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Well, Cole Emerson was just announced to the fans here. A big ovation for Cole Emerson. He'll make his Major League debut today. In the meantime, here is the starting lineup for the Mariners this afternoon.
24: This is Dan Wilson. 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
25: J.P. Crawford, Long Beach, California.
26: J.P. Crawford with a walk-off two-run home run.
2: Batting second, the center fielder.
27: Julio Rodriguez from Loma de Cabrera, Dominican Republic.
26: Julio, he's second of the day.
2: First baseman.
28: Josh Naylor, Mississauga, Ontario, Canada.
26: Bases clearing. Three-run double by Josh Naylor.
2: Batting cleanup in left field.
29: Sandy Rosarena, y soy cubano y mexicano.
26: Randy Rosarena, his career-high 24th home run of the season.
2: Batting fifth, the right fielder.
30: Luke Raley, Hinkley, Ohio.
26: Goodbye, baseball. Luke Raley ties it up.
2: Batting sixth, at second base.
31: Cole Young, Pittsburgh, Pennsylvania.
2: DH.
32: Dominic Canzone, Cleveland, Ohio, the Ohio State University.
26: Down Canzone, jumping up and down. He's going to take a tour around the bases.
2: Inning eighth, the catcher.
33: Mitch Garver from Albuquerque, New Mexico.
26: Goodbye, baseball. A walk-off two-run home run for Mitch Garver.
2: Inning ninth, the third baseman.
34: Old Emerson, Cambridge, Ohio.
26: Oh, he's going. This one is off the facing of the upper deck.
2: And taking the ball from the Mariners.
35: York Kirby, Ron York.
26: Strike three, called, got him. 96, scraping the edge. Career high, strikeout 14 for George Kirby. George Kirby on the mound this afternoon. Cole Emerson making his Major League debut. We're ready for baseball here from T-Mobile Park. It's the Mariners. It's the Padres. It's next.
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15: It's the Mariners and the San Diego Padres. Gary Hill alongside Rick Riz. It's Little League Day, so the Little Leaguers are out at every position as the Mariners getting ready to take the field. And a one-time Little Leaguer, Cole Emerson, now taking the field for the first time in a Mariners uniform. This is a very exciting day for the Mariners.
4: Just think about it. 8 years ago, he was a Little Leaguer.
15: It wasn't that long ago.
4: He's 20 years of age. You got to wonder what's going through his mind right now. His belly is full of butterflies. He's going to be ready to make his Major League debut at the age of 20, the youngest Mariner to make his debut since Felix Hernandez in 2005 when Felix got to the big leagues at the ripe old age of 19. So really thrilled for this kid. You and I have had a chance, and Shannon, to get to see Colt and spend some time with him, get to know him a little bit, a high school kid out of Ohio. I'm sure he had a chance to go to any Division I school he wanted to, but the Mariners got him in the first round in 2023. And here he is in the big leagues making his Major League debut. Sad to hear that Brendan Donovan is going on the IL for the second time. The Mariners need this guy in the lineup. Hopefully he heals up. Cal Raleigh and all the other guys the Mariners need for the stretch run.
15: Yeah, that's the downside of it. We've seen when Donovan's healthy, he's made a big impact at the top of the lineup. So just like Cal Raleigh, the key is to get healthy and be ready when they come back. Those are two big bats that will be missing in the near future. So it does make things more difficult, but we'll see if Colt Emerson can provide a little spark as well.
4: I tell you what, he's something. He's fun to watch. He's got a personality and the talent to go with it. First round pick by the Mariners just 3 years ago, and he's out there right now wearing number four over at third base alongside J.P. Crawford, who is so good with all the young infielders he has worked with over the last, 7 years with the organization. He's got a kid to his left at second base in Cole Young and a kid to his right, Colt Emerson, who's only 20 years of age. So it's nice to have a guy like J.P. right in the middle of those two young players. So the Mariners getting younger. It's a beautiful Sunday afternoon. The sun is shining. The roof is wide open. And the Mariners look to salvage, Gary, the final game of this three-game series against San Diego and looking to win at least one game in the season series against San Diego.
15: Yeah, it's been one step forward, one step back for the Mariners. You know, every time they get close to that 500 mark, they lose a couple in a row. So they'd really like to get this one today. And George Kirby, you would figure, would be a big key to doing that.
4: He's going to be outstanding. Why? Well, he's been outstanding all season long. George Kirby, 5-2 on the year with one of the best ERAs in the American League at 2.84, making his 10th start of the season. Even though it has been a rough start, the ups and downs of the season here in the first few months of the year, with the A's losing today, the Mariners, if they win today, will be one game back of the A's in the American League West. That's how wacky this season has been. It is wide open. It's there for the taking. Welcome to Mariners Baseball, everybody. Sunshiny Sunday afternoon. 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And here we go, leading things off, Fernando Tatis Jr. Mariners wearing their steelhead uniforms on a Sunday afternoon. The pitch on the way to Tatis is a fastball up and in from Kirby for ball one, and we are underway. So the kid out there at third base, Colt Emerson, did a nice job down at AAA Tacoma. Here's the windup by Kirby and the 1-0 pitch. Swinging a pop-up on a play on the first base side, and the count is even on Tatis at 1-1. I love Little League Sunday afternoons, man. The kids are here with their moms and dad, their coaches. They had a chance to walk around the field. What an opportunity for these young kids to come out to a big league game. The windup and the 1-1 on the way to Tatis. Check swing. Does he go? He does not. The appeal down to the first base umpire. Let's give you the quartet of umpires. Chad Fairchild back behind the plate this afternoon. Chad Whitson is at first. Bill Miller at second. Brian Walsh is the umpire at third. Now the windup and the pitch up and in as Tatis gets out of the way from ball three. Three balls and a strike. And one thing, as you know, down through the years with George Kirby, he doesn't walk anybody. Only 14 walks this year and 9 starts. Hope I didn't put the whammy on him. The windup and the 3-1 pitch. Swinging a foul back and the count is full. At 3 balls and 2 strikes. So behind the plate, Chad Fairchild. He was at first base for last night's game, and Dan Wilson kind of disagreed with the check swing with him, and I asked Danny, what did you say to get thrown out? Because we didn't get the chance to see you get thrown out. He got thrown out from the dugout. Now the windup by Kirby in the 3-2. Swinging a little tapper back toward the mound, third base side, barranted by George. The throw to Naylor at first, and it's in time to get Tatis. One away, and a quick play by George Kirby to get to that little slow roller between the mound and the third base line to get Fernando Tatis for the first out of the ball game. I said, what did you do from the dugout? He said, I just pointed to my eyes and said, you know, watch the game, and he threw me out of the game. He said he couldn't hear what I was saying, but just by his gesture of his fingers pointing to his eyes, telling him to watch the game, got thrown out. Here's Miguel Andujar, and it's a strike, and the count is 0-1. I kidded with him with Lou Piniella got thrown out of the ball game one time by C.B. Buckner. And Lou got so mad because CB smirked at him. And Lou didn't want anything to do with that. He was upset that he smirked at him. Here's the pitch on the way to Andujar, and it's outside. Ball one, one ball and one strike. So I asked Danny, I said, did you smirk at the guy or did he smirk at you? He said, no. I just pointed to my eyes, told him, watch the game. Here's the pitch on the way, and it's high for ball two. Two balls and a strike. So Danny got thrown out last night. Miguel Andujar, one of the you guys hitting on this Padres roster offensively, man, the numbers aren't great. Here's the pitch on the way, and it's high and inside for ball three, 3-1. So George goes to the 3-ball count in the first two hitters. But the San Diego Padres this year are last in the National League in hitting with a team batting average of .223. But there they are in the National League West, just a half game behind the Dodgers. Been an interesting year for San Diego. Now the windup and the 3-1 Andujar swinging a foul back behind the plate. And the count is full of 3 balls and 2 strikes. But what they do so very well is win late in games. They don't do much early, but they come back, they find some offense, and that bullpen has been amazing with the best closer in baseball in Mason Miller. So you got to get this club early, score early, add on, and make sure you don't see Miller, who may not be available this afternoon as well. The windup and the 3-2 pitch. We're going to foul out of play in the first base side. And the count is still 3-2.
15: Yeah, the Mariners have to get a lead early in this one. That's not something they've been able to do against San Diego. They did it against the Astros in that 4-game series. They led early in games. It just hasn't happened in the first two here.
4: Mariners looking to get the final game of this 3-game series against San Diego. Now the windup, and again the 3-2 pitch, swinging a ground ball over to Naylor at first base. Backhands the ball, goes to the bank for the out, and Andujar, and there's two outs. So two ground ball outs from George Kirby starting things off. He's been outstanding, and that'll bring up left fielder Gavin Sheets.
15: I like Cole Emerson has already learned that when you get the baseball thrown to you as a third baseman, you throw it to Randy Rosarena in left field. He's already learned that that's what you do as Randy that's gives right. The baseball to a fan.
4: He always throws the ball out to a fan out there in left field. Here's the lineup in the pitch. The Sheets swung on, belted deep to right field, and it's 1-0. San Diego way back into the lower deck. Gavin Sheets with a home run in last night's game to give San Diego a 1-0 lead. First pitch swinging against Kirby, a home run to right. That's home run number 8 for Sheets. And the Padres have a 1-0 lead here in the top half of the first inning. Well, he's one of the guys providing the power for the Padres this year. So it's 1-0 San Diego, and that'll bring up designated hitter Manny Machado. Machado really having a rough time offensively, batting .182 for the season. Last 9 games hitting under .100 at .091. But what a year for Sheets. Here's the windup by George and the pitch. Strike called with a sweeper, and the count is nothing and one. Well, the Mariners getting good news today with the Giants beating the A's by a score of 10-1. Here's the windup and the pitch. Machado, a check swing, fouled away off the netting behind home plate. And the count is now nothing and two, so the Mariners, with a win, have a chance to pick up a game on the A's right now on top in the American League West. Beautiful day out for baseball here in Seattle. Next offer on the way. Check swing. It's down and away with another sweeper. Ball one. One ball and two strikes. Great crowd on hand. The fans are packed all around the lower bowl. Bleachers are filled in right, upper deck and left field. What a setting for Big League Baseball here in Seattle. The windup and the 1-2 pitch. Swinging a foul behind the plate out of play. Into the upper deck and out of the upper deck. And the count is still 1-2 on Machado. George Kirby, last outing last Monday in Houston. That was a 3-1 win over the Astros. Went five innings. Fastball on the way, and it's just a bit outside for ball two. Two balls and two strikes. He gave up just one run on 7 hits. He walked two, struck out seven. And for George, that was his 50th career win already. The windup and the 2-2. Check swing. It is ball three. 3-2 the count. Fastball at 99 miles an hour. Just missed. So another three ball count. Three of the first four hitters have gone to 3-2. Now time is called as Machado steps away from home plate, takes a practice swing. With a 4:20 start this afternoon, you got the shadows already of the upper deck creeping up all the way to behind the home plate circle. That's going to come into play later on. The 3-2 pitch, swing and a miss, strike three, and there's George Kirby's first strikeout of the afternoon. That will retire the side, but the Padres get one run on one big hit. Gavin Sheets' 8th home run of the season. We go to the bottom of the first inning. Our Mechanics Bank score, the Padres 1, and the Mariners coming up.
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4: Our Mechanics Bank score, it's the Padres 1 and the Mariners coming up to face veteran right-hander Lucas Giolito, making his 2026 debut. He had surgery on his elbow in 2024, not Tommy John. He already had Tommy John way back when he first signed with the Washington Nationals. This was the brace surgery, which is a little bit different. J.P. Crawford will lead things off. Giolito's first pitch of the big leagues this year is on the way, and it's inside for ball one. So Giolito coming back with San Diego. He started off at A-ball this year in his comeback. Made two starts there for Lake Elsinore. Here's the windup of the 1-0 pitch to JP. Low and outside. Ball two. Two balls and no strikes. Made a couple of starts at AA San Antonio. No record there. And here he is back in the big leagues as a San Diego Padre. He was with Boston last year. Here's the windup and the pitch, and that misses for ball three. 3-0 the count on Crawford. JP batting .217, 6 home runs on the year. He's got 15 career leadoff home runs. Here's the pitch to him, and it's over for a strike, and the count is now 3-1. He'll take a shot at it right here. He had one not too long ago, a leadoff home run. Left-handed hitter. Giolito, big right-hander, 31 years of age. The 3-1 pitch, it is a strike on the inside corner right at the knees. A changeup behind of the count, 3 balls and 2 strikes. JP steps out of the box, steps back in to face Giolito out of Santa Monica, California. Giolito looks in, the windup and the 3-2 on the way to Crawford, swinging a pop-up out of play on the first base side as Giolito came back with another changeup. So he will throw that off-speed pitch anytime, and he shows it right there behind of the count. Crawford back up there. Now the windup, and again the 3-2 on the way to Crawford, swinging a ground ball, hard hit, but right to the second baseman, Tatis Jr. The throw to first in time to get JP, and there's one away. All right, time now for the roof report from Three Tree Roofing on this Sunday afternoon. 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Here's center fielder Julio Rodriguez. Robbed Rodolfo Duran of a home run in last night's game. Over the wall out there in deep right center field right in front of the J-Rod squad. Made a great catch. He was 1-for-5 offensively. Julio for the year batting .255, but over the last 33 games hitting .299. Here's the pitch to him. Swinging a ground ball right side. Squirts out to Tatis. Off to his left. Gobbles it up sidearm. Throw to first. And it's in time to get Julio for the second out of the inning. So two up and two down. And that'll bring up first baseman Josh Naylor. Well, if you haven't heard, the Mariners have placed veteran third baseman Brendan Donovan on the IL for the second time this year out with a strained groin. Hopefully he heals up quickly. He's on the 10-day IL. But the Mariners have called up a 20-year-old kid, Colt Emerson, in the lineup tonight batting ninth. Here's the windup and the pitch to Naylor up high for ball one. So can't wait to see Colt get his first at-bat. That'd be nice here in the bottom of the first inning, Gary. Here's the one.
15: That'd be a great sign.
4: Here's the 1-0 pitch to Naylor. And that misses inside for ball two. 2 balls and 0 strikes. 2 outs, nobody on with the number 3 hitter up there, Josh Naylor. Yeah, I'd love to see Colt get up there here in this inning. Here's the windup by Giolito, and the 2-0 to Josh. Swinging a pop-up in behind the bag at third. Over is Andujar right on the line. He's there, and he makes a two-handed catch, and that will retire the side. 1-2-3 go the Mariners. We go to the top of the second. Our Mechanics Bank score, the Padres 1, and the Mariners nothing.
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4: Our Mechanics Bank score, the Padres 1 and the Mariners nothing as we go to the top half of the second. What a Sunday afternoon out for baseball. Final game of the three-game series with San Diego. The homestand continues as the Mariners entertain the Chicago White Sox tomorrow night in game one of that three-game series. And it's payback time for the White Sox. The White Sox won 2 out of 3 on the last road trip in Chicago just days ago. Xander Bogaerts will lead things off for the Padres. George Kirby on the mound, making his 10th start of the season. It'll be Bogaerts, Merrill, and Laureano. A little different look for the Padres this afternoon. The windup and the pitch. Good breaking ball for a strike to Bogaerts. And the count is nothing and one. The best thing that can happen for young Colt Emerson playing at third base, his major league debut this afternoon, is a ground ball to him right away. Here's the pitch and a swing and a miss by Bogaerts. And the count is nothing and two. It's always nice to get that first ground ball to get you in the game. Colt just called up from AAA Tacoma with Brendan Donovan going on the injured list. Wish him a speedy recovery. He's some kind of tough. Here's the windup by George and the 0-2. Swing and a ground ball. Foul on the third base side. Bounces out by the Padre dugout. And the count is still nothing and two. But it's always nice to get that first play out of the way in your first game of the big leagues. You've been playing baseball all your life, but now it's a little different story here. Here's the pitch on the way, and it's up high for ball one. One ball and two strikes. But Colt Emerson has had an incredible rapid rise through the minor leagues. He made 3 stops last year at Everett, Arkansas, and Tacoma for the playoffs. Here's the pitch. Check swing. Did he go? He did not. Ball two. 2-2 the count on Bogaerts. And started off the year at AAA Tacoma this year. So fans down at Tacoma had a chance to watch Colt play this year. 38 games there. The windup in the 2-2. Up and in for ball three and another 3-2 count. George Kirby has faced 5 hitters and 4 have gone to a 3-2 count. So the Padres have really made Kirby work the early part of the game. Now the windup and the 3-2 to Bogaerts. Swinging a hard hit ground ball up the middle. JP to his left. Tricky hop handles it. Sidearm throw to first. And it's going to be a little wide, but handled by Naylor. Got the foot back on the bag in time for the out on Bogaerts. So one away for the Padres here in the second. Well, time now for this afternoon's Men of Steel report, brought to you by Steel Outdoor Power Equipment. How about Colt Emerson making his major league debut at the age of 20, just a few years down in the minor leagues, and the number one prospect in the Mariners organization and the number 4 prospect in baseball. Here's Jackson Merrill swinging, pops it up. Shallow left field, going out as Cole, cutting across is JP. Emerson is there, reaches up, and he makes the catch in foul territory. Well, kid, there's your first play in the big leagues. That'll get the heebie-jeebies out of the way. He went from the sunlight to the shade down the left field line. Emerson going back. That is not an easy play, but he makes the catch. Welcome to the big leagues, Cole Emerson, and there's 2 outs for San Diego here in the second.
15: Didn't even break a smile.
4: Too busy concentrating. Ramon Laureano, the hitter, and the pitch by Kirby is down low for ball one. 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The 1-0 strike on the outside corner, one ball and one strike.
15: At least outwardly. You know, internally.
4: Yeah.
15: That was more than just a routine pop-up.
4: And when I was watching him go back, he took a quick look at JP. Here's the pitch out of the way. A strike on the outside corner, 1-2. Are you going to get to this one? He said, no, kid, this is all you down the left field line. JP had a long way to go. But Gold made the catch. Here's the 1-2. Swing and a fly ball out of play down the right field side. And the count is still one ball and two strikes. So Colt Emerson, first game of the big leagues out there at third base. Did a nice job down at spring training. He can help you out at third, give JP a day off eventually. At short, Cole Young has been amazing at second base. So this ball club getting younger. Here's the windup by Kirby, and the 1-2 to Laureano. Up high, ball two, two balls and two strikes. Laureano batting .223, five home runs and 19 runs batted in. Shadows not right behind the catcher, Mitch Garver. Here's the pitch. Strike three called. George Kirby strikes out Laureano, his second strikeout of the afternoon. And 1-2-3 go the Padres on the top of the second. We head to the bottom of the second. Our Mechanics Bank score, the Padres 1 and the Mariners nothing.
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4: Well, we go to the bottom half of the second. The Padres lead by a score of 1-0 on the Gavin Sheets home run in the first. Leading things off for the Mariners here in the bottom of the second, Randy Arozarena. He'll be followed by Luke Raley. And then second baseman Cole Young. Lucas Giolito. First start in a long time in the big leagues. Looks in to get the sign. Now the windup and the pitch on the way to Randy. Breaking ball for ball one. Looked like Chad Fairchild started to raise that right arm. Shadows of the upper deck right now cutting across home plate at the feet of Randy. Here's the pitch way outside for ball two. Two balls and no strikes. Shadows go along the left field line all the way down the third base line all the way to home plate. Everything else in sunlight. The windup and the 2-0 pitch to Randy. Strike called, and Randy didn't like that, but he doesn't challenge. It's strike one, 2-1 the count. Final game of the three-game series with the Padres. The windup and the 2-1 from Giolito. Low and inside. Ball three. Three balls and a strike. Randy having quite the year. Number seven in the American League in hitting, batting .306. He's fourth in steals with 12. 52 hits. That's fifth best. Here's the pitch. Swung on. Bounce foul in behind third base coach Carlos Cardoza. Count is full on Randy at three balls and two strikes. Having a great month of May. He's hitting .339 in May with two of his four home runs, six of his 17 runs batted in. Now the windup and the 3-2. Check swing. Does he go? Yes, he does. Strike three, and Randy knew it. So a strikeout for Giolito, one away, and that'll bring up Luke Raley. 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Here's the pitch on the way to Luke, and it's a strike called 0-1. What a year for Luke Raley, batting .265, already with 10 home runs to lead the ball club. 27 runs batted in. Here's the pitch to him, swinging a foul, backing out of play, and the count is nothing and two. Had a chance to visit with Luke prior to the ball game this afternoon. I asked him, is this one of the best starts you ever had, Little League, high school? He said, yeah, Little League, I did pretty well. Here's the windup and the 0-2. Swinging a ground ball between first and second. Diving Tatis can't get to it. A base in the right field. So Luke Raley with a one-out single here in the bottom half of the second. Pulls it through the right side. That's one thing I was talking with Luke about. He's been driving the ball the other way and hitting the ball the other way and hitting the ball out of the ballpark. He said, yeah, of course I can pull the ball. And that's what I like to do. And with a pitch middle in, he did right there. But he said he's been able to drive the ball the other way a little bit more this year, and it shows. Here's Cole Young. Stretched by Giolito. Fires away, swinging a pop-up. Left side of the infield, the third baseman, Andujar, waiting for it to come down. He's there off the bag, and he makes the catch for the second out of the inning. So one on and two outs, and that'll bring up designated hitter Dom Canzone. He said the toe tap, talking about Luke Raley, the toe tap has really helped working with Edgar and the other hitting coaches as well to get his hands moving. His timing is much better. And it's been a heck of a start to the year for Luke Raley. He's the tying run at first. 1-0 San Diego. The stretch and the pitch to Canzone. Instead, a move over to first base. A little wide. And Ty France getting to start at first today for the Padres. Has to go up and get it. One on and two away. Packed house on Little League Day. Raley again a lead at first. Here's the pitch to Dom. It's over for a strike. 0-1. Canzone, a quick look down to third base coach Carlos Cardoza. Giolito, big right-hander, 6'6", 245. Fires away down low for ball one. One ball and one strike. Outfield is straight away for the Padres. Sheets out in the left field. He was at first base the last two games. Maryland center, Laureano in right. He was in left last two games. And Duhar, Bogarts, Tatis, France, third to first. Now the stretch and the 1-1 pitch. By the way to Canzone. Swing, a little pop-up in behind third. And right there is Andujar to make the catch. That changeup is really working for Lucas Giolito. And that will retire the side. We go to the top of the third, our Mechanics Bank score. It's the Padres 1 and the Mariners nothing.
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15: It's the Mariners and the Padres. We head to the third inning. Ty France will lead things off for San Diego. George Kirby has allowed a solo home run. That's been it so far. 1-0 Padres with the lead. Your Mechanics Bank score. So Ty France, the former teammate of Kirby, digs in. Shadows have now covered home plate. Right, sunshine here at T-Mobile Park. Temperatures into the 60s. Great day for baseball. Kirby stares in. He goes into the wind. Here comes his first pitch. He sends it just a bit wide. Didn't miss by much. One ball, no strikes. Kirby twists, deals. Swung on, ground ball right to Colt Emerson. He gloves it, sets his feet, whips it to first. He's got the out. One away. First ground ball put out in Colt's career. Getting the start at third base today, making his major league debut. That brings up Freddie Fermin. Doing the catching, batting ninth for San Diego. Kirby, in the bright sunshine, into the wind, he delivers. Swung on a missed. As a two-seam at 97. Kirby's been as high as 99 today. He's had that good fastball again. Nearing 40 pitches. Winds, deals. That's a touch upstairs. Kirby's been so consistent. You look at his last seven starts, an ERA just above 2.5. Hasn't allowed more than two earned runs in any of those starts. Here's the pitch. That's high. Two balls, one strike. Last time out against the Astros went five innings, gave up one earned run, struck out seven. Into the motion, he deals. Swung on and missed. He's been doing it a little differently this year. His walk rate, it's still really good. It's just the highest in his career. But comparatively, the rest of baseball, it's excellent. Strikeout rate down a little bit. His ground ball rate, though, off the charts. One of the best in baseball. Here comes the 2-2. Swung on and missed. There's the punch out. 98 on the four seam. Gets a right by Fermin. He's retired six in a row. Let's pause for station identification on the Mariners Radio Network.
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5: Holy smokes, he did it!
15: First pitch to Tatis is swung on, fouled off just behind the Mariners' first base dugout, out of play. You're with us inside the Western Washington Toyota radio booth. 1-0 Padres, top of the third. George trying to make this a quick inning. Into the wind, his pitch. Swung out and missed. The good heat again, 98 with the fastball. He's only thrown nine pitches in this inning. As Tatis calls time. No balls, two strikes, two outs. Mariners wearing their steelhead jerseys. Kirby, black sleeves under the cream uniform top. Into the motion, he deals 0-2. Swung on and missed. No chance at a sweeper. Tatis swings through. George Kirby, his fourth strikeout of the day. He's retired seven in a row. He's on his game here. He's kept the Padres to one run through three. We go to the bottom of the third. Mariners chasing one. 1-0 San Diego, your Mechanics Bank score on the Mariners Radio Network.
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15: Bottom of the third we go. 1-0 Padres. Mitch Garver will lead things off for the Mariners here in the inning. Cole Emerson is on deck. Be Mickey is. Well, first at bat in the major leagues. Lucas Giolito, he's kept the Mariners off balance so far. Just one hit for the Mariners, a single by Luke Rayleigh. Giolito covers his face with the glove. Into the wind, here's his pitch. He drops it just outside.

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